0: in progress at a business. 30-year-old Johnny Mixibua was identified as the suspect. During a search, police found he was carrying a gun. He was driving a stolen car with an explosive inside. It was safely dismantled by the bomb squad. In 2023, Mixibua was sentenced to federal prison for stealing Postal Service master keys along with mail. Microsoft is disputing claims by the Trump administration that it's firing Americans to hire foreign workers. Brad Ford reports.
1: Microsoft released a statement saying most of its workers in the U.S. are Americans and most of its visa applications are not to hire new workers. They're to keep existing Microsoft employees. Other filings are to hire people already legally in the U.S. who want to work for Microsoft. The company says H-1B candidates are paid on par or more than others in similar roles. I'm Brad Ford.
0: In sports, college football tonight, Washington hosts 20th-ranked Iowa while Washington State visits Utah State. In the NHL, the Seattle Kraken open a 5-game road trip today in Detroit against the Red Wings. They'll also play Sunday in Washington. In baseball, the final division series remaining will wrap up tonight in Cleveland, where the Guardians host the Chicago White Sox. The best of 5 tied at 2 games apiece. Major League Soccer tomorrow, the Seattle Sounders will be in Foxborough, Massachusetts to face New England. And in the NFL on Sunday, the Seattle Seahawks are home at Lumen Field to take on the San Francisco 49ers. In our KCIS Seattle area forecast, mostly cloudy tonight with a slight chance of rain. We'll have a slight chance of rain tomorrow morning, otherwise partly to mostly sunny. And sunshine for Sunday and Columbus Day. Our lows tonight in the 40s to lower 50s. Highs tomorrow and Sunday, the mid-50s to near 60 in the low to mid-60s Monday. We'll take a look at traffic next.
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5: Now, let's check KCIS radio traffic.
0: Westbound 520, we had a disabled just before I-5. It's been cleared, but the backup is there. It takes about 25 minutes to get you across the floating bridge into Seattle. While southbound 5, it's about a 25-minute drive from 85th down past Denny. Northbound 5 will take about 30 minutes to get through the slowdown from Albro to James. Then another 20 in the main line approaching Denny to the Ship Canal Bridge. Take the express lanes. North 405, about a 30-minute drive from 520, leaving Bellevue up past 85th and Kirkland, while South 405 takes about 20 minutes in the slowdown from Southeast 8th to Coal Creek Parkway. 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
12: This
6: welcome to In the Market with Janet Parshall. We are about to engage in what I know will be a fascinating conversation. So let me just put this question on the table as we begin our time together. Remember, this program is designed to get you to think critically and biblically and let the record reflect your honor. That is not an either-or proposition. It is a both-and. And we are supposed to get off a diet of milk, move to a diet of meat, put away childish things, and hold fast to that which is good. So, I live in a town, Washington, D.C., where they've literally marched down the streets of my town, holding up signs that say, follow the science, or I believe in the science. Great. And of course, the subtext of that is it's an either-or proposition. Either you believe in science, or you believe in faith, but the two are mutually exclusive. And then we've fomented this mythology for decades now that somehow science and religion have been at war with one another, when in fact, if you study the history of science, you will see that great thinkers were oftentimes great believers, and they found no conflict in their particular worldview. But something is amiss. Something's changed along the line, and we are seeing the ascendancy of something that C.S. Lewis saw several years ago. He referred to it as scientism. Scientism was a great concern of Lewis's, and he was concerned because he thought that somehow humanity might be headed for abolition, and that in fact, science would be placed on a pedestal, and it would ignore completely the central reality of the human condition. Was he right? Well, I think we're going to find out more about that as we continue our conversation this hour. What a delight, and I mean an absolute delight, to spend the hour with Dr. John Stadden. He is the James B. Duke Professor of Psychology and Professor of Biology Emeritus at Duke University. He obtained his B.S. at University College in London and his Ph.D. in Experimental Psychology at Harvard University, where he also did research at the MIT Systems Lab. He's the author of more than 200 research papers and 9 books, including Scientific Method, How Science Works, Fails to Work, or Pretends to Work. He was profiled in the Wall Street Journal in January of 2021 as a commentator on the current problems of science. He has written an absolutely fabulous book called Science in an Age of Unreason. In my classroom, it would be recommended reading. My hope by the end of this hour is that you won't walk, you will run to get your copy. John, first and foremost, thank you for the permission to call you, John. I greatly appreciate that. Second, thank you for something I can't give you back, which is the irreplaceable gift of 1 hour of your time. And third, thank you for writing this book with such clarity, and it speaks to a culture now who has put us at war with science. Thank you for being here.
13: Happy to be here, Janet. Thanks for having me.
6: It is a delight. Thank you. And I want to find out a little bit more about your background. Tell me about your gravitating towards psychology in general, and then your PhD in particular with experimental psychology. Was there a particular area of psychology that you found interesting? When we talk about experimental, what does that mean to the layperson who might be listening somewhere across the country right now?
13: Well, it's an interesting question, sort of technical. I mean, my problem was that I grew up in England, and in England, it's a rather rigid educational system. You have to pass a set of examinations in high school, which are called advanced level, A-level exams, and I took 4, which was pure math, applied math, chemistry, and physics. What I really wanted to do was take biology, but my school didn't have biology, and because it didn't have biology, I couldn't get into a biology department, and that's the way it works in Britain. You apply directly into a department. There's no sort of freshman year where you sort yourself out. In fact, the freshman year occurs about the age of 16. It's a very odd system. And I think it's still pretty much that way. So I really wanted to go into biology. All I could get into in college was actually engineering. And from engineering, I got into psychology because psychology had no A levels. But they wanted me to take a little test, and I still take a little test. So I flipped from Battersea Polytechnic, which is where I started in engineering, into University College London, which had a psychology department. Once I got there, what I really wanted to work on was the behavior of microorganisms. No opportunities for that. I just took standard psychology. But by a devious route, after I graduated, I came to America and so on, and I wound up at Harvard. And at Harvard, there were then two psychology departments. There was one which was called psychology, but was in fact experimental psychology. And there's another one called social relations, which is all the rest of psychology. And so I got into this rather wonderful department at that time in the basement of Memorial Hall. There's 100 rooms, only a half dozen faculty, a Nobel Prize winner was there, George Bakershee, who discovered how the inner ear works and so on. And the emphasis, there were two kinds of emphasis there. Stop me if I'm going on too long. But one was sensation and perception, you know, how the eye works, how the hearing works, and so on. A wonderful psychoacoustic lab of one of these anechoic chambers and so on. And the other big force there was B.F. Skinner, who you perhaps heard of.
6: Wow.
13: Who was, from my point of view, I was very unsympathetic to his theoretical position, which was, we don't need theory. I was interested in theory. But I was very attracted by his experimental method, which involved working with animal subjects one at a time, not groups. I never did an experiment with groups. Everything we did, you could repeat with a single animal and so on. I thought, this is the way to do science. I still do, actually. I think one of the ways that modern social science and biomedical science has gone off the rails is purporting to be interested in individual organisms, but always studying groups. And there are all sorts of problems in that I could talk about later, a little bit technical. Anyway, so that's a long story, or shortened version of a long story. How I wound up in psychology. That's why I have a cross appointment in biology. I'm really a psychobiologist. I look at psychology from a biological point of view and so on. Rather than a basic point of view.
6: Yeah.
13: And to talk about it, they're also intended to be a social thing.
6: Wow. Oh, what a fascinating story. And I find it so interesting that when a door closed, another opened, and now you're internationally renowned. Just what an amazing story. Dr. John Staden is with us. He is the James B. Duke Professor of Psychology and Professor of Biology Emeritus at Duke University. He's the author of the new book, Science in an Age of Unreason. So much to discuss in the book. We'll get started right after this.

0: 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What do the scriptures tell us about the life we're living right now? 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
3: 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It is absolutely a privilege to spend the hour with legendary Professor Dr. John Stadden, who's the author of the book Science in an Age of Unreason. And let me just tell you how intriguing this book is. There are many chapters to the book. It's written in five parts, and he breaks this down systematically as someone with his education would naturally. So even for the layperson, this is utterly and completely understandable, and it really does challenge us to be thinking differently. And by the way, not to acquiesce, you know, follow the science, and we fail to recognize that what in reality they're saying is that this is the new religion. This is what Lewis was referring to years ago, that somehow this would be the final arbiter of truth and that everything else was a distant second. So, John, you begin your book with a chapter entitled Has Secular Humanism Made Science a Religion? We could spend 5 hours just breaking down this one chapter, but let me linger here if I can for a little bit. So you start out by defining what, in fact, constitutes a religion, which is very important because even the high courts of the United States have had to try to break down what constitutes a religion. And some have said, well, is secular humanism really, in fact, a religion? So it's a question that the courts have even had to look at. So from your vantage point, as someone who is gifted in psychology and biology, if I were to say, and I landed here from another planet, and I said, define religion for me, what would you say?
4: Well, I can say what I said in the book, which is religions have three parts, really. First is the spiritual part, the belief in God, angels, spirits, whatever. One of the distinctive things about that part is it's not testable by the methods of science. It's outside science. It's neither true nor false from the point of view of science. The second aspect is the historical aspect. Every religion has a history of itself. I mean, Christ was crucified, the year it's given, and so on, the age of the earth and all of that. Now, some of those beliefs are testable, like the age of the earth. Well, it probably wasn't 4004 BC, you know, and so on. So that's testable. But the others are not. I mean, they're just beliefs. Again, outside of science, historical, especially remote historical events, you can't really prove them by the methods of science. The third category is the one I wanted to emphasize, and that is moral laws. Moral laws. You know, the Ten Commandments, the Sharia law, and so on. These are also unprovable by the methods of science. And the person I allude to there, the wonderful Enlightenment philosopher called David Hume, you probably know about it. Perhaps the most impressive of the Enlightenment philosophers. And he pointed out that a fact, that is a product of science, a fact has no direction for action. It doesn't tell you what to do by itself. It doesn't tell you what to do by itself. And when you do act based on a fact, it's because of a value system which comes either from your religion or from somewhere else. But the point is, from science, it doesn't make a bit of difference where it comes from. The belief system is not provable by science, even if you're a scientist and a secular humanist. I mean, we know where the beliefs, the moral beliefs of Christians come from, the Bible, Ten Commandments, and so on. We don't know as well where the values of secular humanists come from, but they probably come from writers like John Stuart Mill, John Rawls, more recently other philosophers and so on. The problem from a political point of view is that they're not written down in that neat way that religious beliefs are. But this vagueness got me into a little debate, which I write about a bit in the book, and somewhere where I first got into this, with a very well-known evolutionary biologist who insisted, seemed to say, is because your beliefs, that is your Christian beliefs, I'm an agnostic, but if I were a Christian, your beliefs are tied to these mythical things, therefore I need pay no attention to them. My beliefs come from science, but the whole point of Hume is that no beliefs come from science. Another way to look at it is to say that science is like a map. You know, it has a lot of facts and so on. It's a map, but it's not a destination. You've got all these things you could do, places you could go, but science doesn't tell you which of them to go to. That's provided by your value system. So in that, secular humanism is not a religion, but it is motivated by action rules, you know, morals, just like any religion, and deserves to be treated in much the same way, I would say, much the same way. Now, a lot of problems with secular humanism, because these things are not written down, they tend to change. And now, for example, in society, I was just watching this rather wonderful little film by Matt Walsh called What is a Woman? I don't know if you've watched it.
3: Yes. Wonderful.
4: It's a fascinating film. And obviously, there's a group that has a whole new set of values. And I mentioned this briefly in the book. One of the values is that people's wishes about themselves are absolutely dominant, preeminent. So if you think you're a cat, you're a cat. I mean, that kind of thing. Which, from the scientific point of view, is silly. I mean, you know what a cat is. You can sequence its genome and so on. No, you're not a cat. And you have terrible fur besides, you know, and so on. That's a nonsensical belief, and yet there's a class of people, these transgender people, and so on, who say, if I feel like a girl, then I am a girl. And that's supported, that's not just a thought, it's an action system, it's a moral system. So in Canada, for example, I can hardly believe this, if you do not address a transgender person by his or her preferred pronouns, you're legally liable. I mean, that seems to me tyrannical beyond belief. Mm-hmm. But apparently that's so in Canada. And but it does follow from a religious, in effect, a religious belief, which is my happiness is preeminent. I have my truth and so on, what they call the standpoint epistemology. These are all the set of values which are as unlinked to science as any set of religious values.
3: Yeah.
4: Now, another way to look at this is that, and I think you mentioned this earlier, is that many of the great scientists were believers, were Christians.
3: Right.
4: I think Newton is the most striking example. I mean, there are many, many others.
3: Yeah. John, forgive me. Let me interrupt only because I have to bow in submission to the clock here. Let me pick it up, if I may, please, right at that point. Dr. John Stadden, my guest, author of Science in an Age of Unreason. Back after this.
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6: 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Recently, a listener shared something beautiful. Her husband had just been baptized. A few years before, she herself had just started following Jesus and discovered KCIS. She listened every day, but her husband wasn't interested in faith. So whenever she drove his car, she would leave KCIS plain when she parked it. Day after day, song after song, message after message. 2.5 years later, he now listens too. And recently, he asked to be united with Christ through baptism. That's how God often works, not always through big moments, but through faithful everyday moments. A song, a conversation, a message of hope. When you listen, pray, and share the gospel, you're helping more people experience the hope of Jesus. In fact, you're becoming part of our big dream to lead 1 million souls to Jesus. 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
3: Hi, this is Janet Parshall, and you're listening to AM 630 KCIS. In an Age of Unreason, the brand new book by Dr. John Staden, who is the James B. Duke Professor of Psychology and Professor of Biology Emeritus at Duke University. Absolutely fascinating look at the problems of science today. John, I want to go exactly to where we were before the break, because I think really this is the primary thesis of why your title is so succinct, Science in an Age of Unreason. So scientists, by their very nature, and you were talking about this, particularly your love of biology, we love to look under a microscope. We love to look in a Petri dish. We love to, in theory at least, once upon a time, see where the evidence leads us. We may have a supposition, we may have a theory, but if the evidence doesn't substantiate that theory, then it was nothing more than a theory, and we move on. You follow where the evidence leads. So let's go to this idea of gender dysphoria, which until it was politicized was very much a recognizable psychological condition that should be treated with kindness, compassion, and is complex and often comes with comorbidity, more than one diagnosis other than the inability to see oneself within their physical body. But if the science were to rule the day, and if we were science in an age of reason, science would say, young man, sit down. Let's draw a little blood. We're going to do a test. We're going to take a look at your genetics. Okay, and let's see what the chromosomes show us. It wouldn't be predicated on how the patient felt. It would be objective truth as evidenced in a laboratory. That would make it science in an age of reason. But politics seem to have coerced now us to accept that a dog is a cat and a cat is a dog if someone feels like it. Talk to me about that, because that to me would be the death knell for science. Politics rules the day, not evidence.
4: Well, you're absolutely right. I just published a little paper called The Face of Science. And one of the central faith of science, and it is faith. I mean, you can't prove any of this. The faith of science is that there is a truth out there about nature, that nature is orderly, it doesn't change randomly from day to day and so on. And that is without that faith in a single truth that is independent of the observer, you can't do science. There's no point. And in fact, again, going back to Matt Walsh's movie, that's exactly the opposite of what these folks believe. We interviewed several people and medical people who basically said, well, I have my truth, you have your truth. There is no single truth. So they are absolutely outside of science, no question about that. And what they have is a religion where nature is what you want it to be. I mean, maybe it's because these critical race theory and so on people have lived in a world of words for so long, the words begin to assume a reality of their own. So they feel, if I feel like X, then I'm X, you know. If you don't agree, well, that's your truth, I have my truth. So it's totally inimical to science, and inimical really to the core beliefs of Western civilization.
3: Yes.
4: That doesn't bother the people, of course.
3: Yes. Well, let me linger on this idea, because I happen to outright dispute the legitimacy of my truth and your truth. I believe that truth is knowable. I believe it's objective. I believe it applies to all times and all people in all places. And so let me give you an example again in the scientific world. I don't feel like gravity has a place in my life. You referenced Isaac Newton earlier. So for me, the laws of gravity will be suspended because it's not my truth. Now, that doesn't make it right, doesn't make it true, doesn't make it real. If science is going to let feelings or political agenda, as we say in my town, supersede where the facts lead us, as I said before, then I don't know what the future of science will be. But my feelings are immaterial to objective truth. If I drop an apple and it hits the ground, gravity exists. And I would think for people in the scientific community, they would be absolutely having apoplexy right now, that if things don't get turned around, the world of science is going to be put in the closet and the door is going to be locked.
4: Well, I mean, you're right. It's really a terrible, terrible situation. I was listening the other day to Heather McDonald talking about the AMA, which is basically introducing identity politics into medical schools. And in other words, they are no longer to hire people because of their scientific ability, but because of their racial identity. So for them, truth, which should be the foremost value of any scientist or medical person, now takes a second place to identity politics, which is absolutely crazy. I mean, I cannot grasp it. I mean, I've written articles about this. I've looked at things like the American Psychological Association website, the American Medical Association, American Sociological Association, and tragically, they're all on this particular bus headed over a cliff. A cliff, I might add, where gravity actually will.
3: I love the word picture, and I couldn't agree more, which does raise, I think, a serious conversation, and that is you talk about the AMA. Well, the AMA now is what the American Bar Association is. These are the political wings of these disciplines. They no longer represent the great exalted work that physicians do collectively. They become a lobbying arm, if I can put it that way. The American Academy of Pediatrics jumped ahead and said, oh, let's give puberty blockers to kids, and let's do this mutilating surgery. And then they looked across the pond, and they saw what happened to Tavistock and went, oops, maybe we need to backtrack. So they've just recently now backtracked and said, wait a minute, maybe we need to take this on a case-by-case basis, and maybe we shouldn't rush to facilitating these kinds of decisions, because in many cases they're irreparable and they change a person forever and eliminate the possibility of breastfeeding your child or having a baby altogether. So again, the madness here cannot be overlooked. There's so much in this book. I want to get to climate change. That's the big section of your book, because this is where this unreason plays itself out. Let me just say, the book is rich. It is thought-provoking. It speaks common sense into a world of madness right now. Science is a discipline that should be respected. I happen to believe that science very much reflects the glory of God, his magnificence, the telos, the way things work together. You can believe if you want to, it was happenstance. I think there was a great clockmaker who makes the clock work, by the way. And he takes on this issue of Darwinian evolution in the book as well. Science in an Age of Unreason, Dr. John Stadden, my guest. More after this.
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10: And a good afternoon. We're improving in some places. Southbound 5 takes about 20 minutes from 50th off and on down to Mercer. Northbound 5, though, it's knotted. still takes you about 30 minutes to get through the slowdown, which starts in Michigan to James, getting into downtown, and almost 20 minutes as you approach Mercer to the Ship Canal Bridge. 520 westbound, about a 20-minute slowdown from the western high-rise to I-5. Takes just under a half hour from northbound 405 from 520 up past 85th and Kirkland. In the midst of that, and accidents on the right side of the road just before northeast 70th. South 405, about a 20-minute-plus slowdown from Main Street leaving downtown Bellevue off and on to Coal Creek Parkway. 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In our KCIS Seattle area forecast, mostly cloudy tonight with a slight chance of rain. We'll have a slight chance of rain tomorrow morning, otherwise partly to mostly sunny, and sunshine for Sunday and Columbus Day. Our lows tonight in the 40s to lower 50s. Highs tomorrow and Sunday, the mid-50s to near 60 in the low to mid-60s Monday.
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5: 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Absolutely fascinating book I'd like to encourage you to read. It's called Science in an Age of Unreason. It is written by our guest, Dr. John Stadden, James B. Duke, Professor of Psychology and Professor of Biology Emeritus at Duke University. He got his BS at the University College in London, his PhD in Experimental Psychology at Harvard University, where he also did research at the MIT Systems Lab. He is the author of more than 200 research papers and 9 books. He was profiled in the Wall Street Journal as commentator on the current problems of science. In his book, Science in an Age of Reason, it is far more than commentary. It is a tome, and I strongly encourage you to read it. Let me back up to something you said before, John. And there's 25 hours worth of conversation in your book. So I want to make the most of my time together because this is such a rich topic to cover. You point out early that secular humanists and some evolutionary biologists believe that science provides an ethical system, not the long discredited social Darwinianism, but a melange of supposedly secular values derived from liberal and progressive writings over the past 3 centuries. Let me just take that primary thesis. So if there is, in fact, an ethical system in science, my question would be, and how did that ethical system come to be? How is it not utterly subjective if it's not an objective code that overshadows all of science? And has it been made up as we've gone along, sort of put it that way? And if there isn't ethics, by the way, why are so many questionable practices being put in place right now? What does that ethical system in science look like?
8: Well, I tried to say, science is a collection of facts about nature, about the universe. You know, as you mentioned earlier, gravity, the Earth is a sphere, not flat, and so on and so on. Science is just those facts. Now, in order to do science, you have to have some values like a belief in truth, honesty, willingness to share your data, open debate, all of those kinds of things. So there is no conflict, really, between the facts of science and any set of values. I'm not sure that answers your question. Am I missing something?
5: No. I'm just wondering if there is, in fact, a code of ethics. I would let me look at it in the practical. So if, in fact, a scientific code of ethics does, in fact, exist, what's to prohibit us from doing human cloning? And not when it's just in the embryonic stage or in the zygote stage, but let's just say we have a baby born to full term in pregnancy. Do we encourage, like Dolly the sheep in Scotland, do we encourage the cloning of human beings? Do we mix animal cells and human cells together in the lab? Is there an ethical prohibition to that? Do we decide that only the fittest should live, and then some subjective group somewhere of scientists decides what constitutes fit and what doesn't? In other words, I want to see this application. I can see it in the heart of every individual scientist being played out. For example, one of the conflicts we have in Washington right now is if you happen to be a pharmacist who's pro-life, you now have the government hanging over your head like Damocles' sword that says you will, despite your personally held sincere beliefs, distribute this abortifacient, whether you believe in it or not. If not, you will pay the penalty. That's government coercion. Where's the system of ethics there? Is ethics for science a general application, or is it an individualized code of behavior?
8: Well, I'm sorry. I'm sorry I didn't hear this question earlier. I would have sent you my little paper, because

0: particular human infants, those have to be decided by another set of ethics. So in science says, if you want to do this, or the method of what I'm calling the morals of science, say, if you want to do this, then you must do X, Y, and Z. But a superordinate set of ethics, which is provided by Christians by the Bible and so on, that system of ethics guides you beyond that point. I mean, a contemporary example, which is sort of blows my mind, is this gain-of-function research, right? Mm-hmm. Science says, yeah, you can engineer a virus so that it kills more people. Is that a great idea? Well, that's not, science doesn't tell you whether it's a great idea or not, something else does. And scientists have been aware of this for a long time. There was a conference years ago called the Ataloma Conference, Ataloma being a place in California, where a lot of molecular biologists got together to discuss the ethics of gene splicing and so on, and came up with a set of recommendations. Now, that's fine, but of course the scientists are not the only ones who should decide. The whole of society should decide, really. And that's the way it should be. Now, right now with this COVID business, what's happened is that the scientists have been put in the driving seat. So you've got people like Dr. Fauci saying, I am science. Well, I don't know, maybe he thinks he's a scientist. Dr. Fauci is science in the way that a boy thinks he's a girl. I mean, it's nonsense to say that. He's not science. He is or was a scientist. And he could present his facts of science objectively, hopefully. But then the decision about what to do about them, that shouldn't be made by him, one man, one scientist. It should be made by society through the political process, political, legal, moral process, and so on. So I think that there was a real botched a situation in the COVID crisis where scientists were given more authority than either their moral stature or the knowledge at that time available to them, more than what they knew. They were given power beyond their ability to exercise it wisely. I mean, there's no reason why a virologist should be the best person to tell a school whether to close down the school or not. I mean, it's absolutely not his business, really.
1: Yeah, exactly.
0: Other than as a citizen and a parent, maybe, but not beyond that.
1: Yeah, well stated. Let me take this back down to terra firma, because this is where the pragmatics of your book come into play. So let's stick with the gain of function question. So if science is objective and science is about seeking truth and following the evidence where it leads, we know, for example, in communist China that nothing is ever done without an intersection with the military. So we know also through our own security here in the United States that gain of function is something communist China has been doing for a long period of time. They've been manipulating viruses to go after people of a certain age, people of a certain ethnicity. Obviously, killing people is not a problem to the communist way of thinking. They have a long, tattered and sad history of doing just that. But yet we saw once again, and this is where it isn't just an age of unreason, John, but it's also an age of political coercion or acquiescence. Or maybe you already start out with that particular worldview and it's a hand-in-glove kind of relationship. But why would the World Health Organization have dragged its feet? Why did they not completely go after communist China? Why didn't we examine the Wuhan labs first? This is all science. This shouldn't have anything to do with politics. This should be for the greater good. This should be for loving our fellow man, whether you're an atheist, agnostic, or a follower of Jesus Christ. That principle should be transcendent. One would think you would follow that. But the intersection with science now isn't objective truth-seeking. It is absolutely being the handmaiden of politics. That, to me, seems to be a new iteration. You know, the alleged struggle was between science and faith. The new struggle seems to me this unholy alliance between science and politics. And so I ask you, as a scientist, how in the world can that be undone before the weeds of that entanglement suffocate science completely and it really becomes an operating arm of government? Good if it's good government, horrific if it's bad government.
0: Yeah, I mean, that is a great problem. I really don't know what to do. I mean, I've got some ideas, but who knows? One idea I had is that, let me back up. The World Health Organization, the political organization, the people who run these sorts of things are not working scientists. Interestingly enough, I actually worked under two World Health Organization scientists in Africa many years ago. Many years ago, in something called the Northern Rhodesia.

0: health and nutrition scheme. I was just a skivvy. I mean, I didn't have my degree at that time and so on. I went out there to make a little pocket money for a couple of years. But at that time, it worked well. It worked very well. These two senior scientists, one was a pediatric expert from Denmark, I guess, and the other was an Irish guy who was an infectious disease expert. And they were very good. They ran a great ship and so on, and it did what it was supposed to do, which was find the sources of infection and so on. But I think since then, the WHO has been transformed. I mean, bureaucracies, unless they are very cleverly set up with feedbacks, checks and balances and so on, very soon degenerate into self-serving organizations. A colleague of mine works on the economics of that. I think it's called public choice theory. And this shows very convincingly how bureaucracies degenerate unless there is stabilizing influence. So the World Health Organization is not a scientific organization, or it's only partly. I mean, it's got input from scientists, no doubt about that. But it also has political inputs. And there are all sorts of problems with this. Now, when the science, and I mentioned this in the book, when the science is very strong, like physics, right, political influences are minimal.
1: Yes.
0: Bridges don't stand and so on. There's a cheaper bridge, really better, because the physics is so strong. It's so strong that the political pressures are ineffective. But when the science is weak, which is true of almost all the places,
1: so, John, let me pick it up at exactly at that point. When the science is weak, like you said, you can't argue with physics. The bridge is either strong and it's going to stay up or it's going to fall. It's objective. But I want to move to climate change when we come back, because here is where there's a lot of suspect science, and yet policies are being built on the supposed science that's out there. Dr. John Stadden is with us. His fascinating book is called Science in an Age of Unreason. Back after this.
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1: Hi, this is Janet Parshall, and you're listening to AM 630 KCIS. Dr. John Stadden is with us, the author of the book Science in an Age of Unreason. In January of 2021, the Wall Street Journal profiled Dr. Stadden as a commentator on the current problems of science. I, for one, am very grateful that this breath of fresh air is blowing through the laboratory, because there's much to be done here. Maybe it's where I am in Washington, D.C., but the politicizing of science doesn't serve anyone, by the way. It certainly doesn't serve the scientific community, and it certainly doesn't serve us who have been the beneficiaries of centuries of sound work in science. Which takes me, and you devote a good chunk of the book to this, and I'm so glad you did, John, to this whole idea of climate alarmism. You know, I have to clench my fist and count to 1,000, or to put it in biblical terms, be angry and sin not, every time I hear some pundit on television or at a press conference say, the science is settled. Really? Is that why we have a lot of PhDs who are peer-reviewed and published who have said, I question some of the science? In other words, all naysayers, sit down and be quiet, because if you don't, we're going to marginalize you by saying you subscribe to the flat earth perspective. So what do we do when science is jerry-wired to meet a political agenda as opposed to, again, evidence leading to the facts? Talk to me about this.
0: Yeah, I mean, it's an interesting question. I mean, I have to give you a little bit of history. I'm not an expert in climate science, obviously, although I know some biology, physics, chemistry, and so forth. But I have a very good friend who's an engineer and a physicist, and he got me interested in this problem because he was quite skeptical about it. And so we looked at the literature and so on as best we could. Most of it is public, and came up with a conclusion that was a great deal less alarmist than what you currently read. Now, climate science is an example of what it's been called by another chap, trans science. It's nothing to do with transgender. It just means it's a scientific question, but it can't necessarily be answered by the methods available now. Okay. Mm-hmm. For example, if it was the Earth was a simple system, a simple physical system, you could make a mathematical model of it, you could solve it on a computer, and you'd get some predictions. Unfortunately, the Earth is too complicated, even for the most advanced modern computers. So the obvious way to solve the problem, which is to make a model of climate and see that it, in an ideal world, see that your model predicts the previous 100 years and then use it to predict the next 100 years. Now, there are problems even with that method. As your investment advisor will probably tell you, past performance is no measure of future results. So even that method can be wrong. The point is that a lot of these models have been created and they diverge. A chap called Stephen Koonin wrote an excellent book recently pointing out that they seem to diverge even more now than they did when they were less elaborate and so on. So the models don't really work to predict what's going on. Now, there's another class of models, which I didn't say much about, called full physics models. These are very, very simple models designed to predict the climate, like the change of temperature in the atmosphere with height and so on, to predict the climate not just of the Earth, but of several other planets which have atmospheres. And there are several of these models, and some of them are quite good. But they don't predict the kind of catastrophe that the standard, general climate models, they don't predict these sorts of catastrophes. And they're off in a corner somewhere. Now, the other way of doing this, or looking at this problem, is something I'm used to as a sort of mixed social science group, is to look at correlations. And one of the correlations you can look at is between temperature over the last, half a million years, some length of time like that. Look at the correlation between temperature over that long time and carbon dioxide, which is supposedly the main mm-hmm. driver of climate. Mm-hmm. Well, what we find is, yes, there is a correlation. There is a correlation over the past 700,000 years. But in fact, if you look at the details, and some of the work's yet to be done on this, I think, but looking at what we have, looking at the details, what you find is very often, perhaps most frequently, the temperature rises and the carbon dioxide rises 800 years later. Now, even in the wonderful world of transgender humans, nobody says the cause comes after the effect, right? I don't think anybody yet says that. So it's hard to argue the carbon dioxide is causing these temperature changes if it typically follows the change mm-hmm. rather than come in the future. And I'll say one other thing and then let you get back at me. So that's one. The model system has holes in it, pretty obviously. Now, another thing is what we read in television or papers every day is that we just had a hurricane. That's caused by climate change. Now, mm-hmm. that's easy. That is easy to disprove. The data are in the internet. We reprint most of it that we found. If you look at the incidence of hurricanes over the last several hundred years, it hasn't changed. So it's just nonsense to say that the hurricane tomorrow is caused by climate warming, climate change. But you see that absolutely all the time. It's the reporting that's really, really terrible on that. If people doubt that, let them look at my book or wander in the internet themselves and see the trends in hurricanes, severe hurricanes, not so severe hurricanes, even temperature, you don't see much of a change. There's been some cooling periods in the last 100 years and so on and so on. So all that is mostly media rhetoric, not facts. I'll say one more thing. When we, my friend and I, sort of collected all this stuff, we wrote a little paper about it. And I wanted to get feedback. So this is a normal scientific thing. You write a draft, you get your colleagues to comment on it and so on. So we sent it to three people. Now, two of them we thought would be probably sympathetic. The third one was a sort of an unknown quantity. He was a colleague of mine, an environmental scientist. But I knew him, but not... we were just acquaintances, the talent committee. Anyway, I sent it. We sent it to these three people. Two of them said fine, but my colleague said basically, stay in your lane. You're not a climate fan. Can you read that? I mean, it's unbelievable. But I was. The only way I could have gotten that reaction, Freeman Dyson, who was a great, great, great scientist.
1: Yeah.
0: He got that reaction years ago, too. It's pretty typical, like.
1: So you're in good company. Oh, John, that hour went far too quickly. What a memorable conversation. And I always say this to my friends in a book that I particularly love. I feel like I've thrown a stone over the top of a pond. I didn't get to plumb the depths. I simply skirted over the top. But if I got your attention, if I got you curious to see what else Dr. Staden has said in his book, then I've done my job. I have to tell you, it is well worth the read. Science is in a state of confusion right now, and it has devolved into an age of unreason. We live collectively in an age of unreason, but science now, instead of leading, is following suit. I'm going to be curious to see how it rectifies itself in the days ahead. Learn more by going to our website. My heartfelt thanks to Dr. John Staden and you, friends. We'll see you next time.
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7: I'm Ruth Kramer with Mission Network News. On Wednesday, a Russian court sentenced 70-year-old South Korean missionary Park Tae-yeon to nearly 6 years in a correctional colony on immigration-related charges. She'd spent 30 years with Children's Evangelism in Russia. The Voice of the Martyrs Korea's Eric Foley says during the court hearing, most of the questions focused on Park's religious activity and beliefs. But even behind bars, she's sharing the gospel. Pray for a successful appeal and for Park to sense God's comfort. And it's inevitable, someone you love will one day hurt you deeply. Whether the harm was intentional or not, your response matters. You could choose to forgive, or you can hold on to anger. Sedfor USA's Dean Vandermeer says holding on to or hiding sin in your heart can quickly turn into spiritual warfare. But the Bible has the answers. Most importantly, it offers freedom. If you need help letting go, we'll connect you with Next Steps at missionnews.org. 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I'm Ruth Kramer.
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11: Radio News, I'm Anthony Lucero. The hurricane continues to spin and churn in the Gulf of America as it prepares to make landfall.
12: Hurricane Isaias is bearing down on the northern Gulf Coast with landfall expected late Friday night near the Florida Panhandle or southern Alabama coast. Dangerous conditions will spread across the region well before the center comes ashore, including damaging winds, life-threatening storm surge, and torrential rain capable of producing flash flooding. Several tornadoes will also be possible, especially east of the storm's track. After landfall, Isaias will weaken, but heavy rain, gusty winds, and flood concerns will continue spreading inland across parts of the southeast into Saturday. I'm meteorologist Jim Rinaldi.
11: President Trump has offered conservative commentator Katie Zakaria the job of White House press secretary, filling a vacancy left by Caroline Leavitt back in August. Zakaria advises Trump's Truth Social platform, previously worked for the Department of Homeland Security, and has appeared on both Fox News and Newsmax. From America's News Network, USA Radio News.
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14: A Washington State Patrol trooper is recovering after a crash on Wednesday. 38-year-old trooper Matthew Parham had his patrol car stopped on I-82 about 16 miles south of Kennewick. The emergency lights were on as the vehicle was blocking a lane of the freeway. 30-year-old Shayla Mackley hit the patrol vehicle. Parham and Mackley were wearing seatbelts. Parham was hospitalized. Mackley wasn't injured. She is expected to be cited for failure to yield. Avalanche Energy Designs plans to locate its manufacturing facility for small-scale nuclear power in the Tri-Cities. They're working with the Tri-City Development Council on a location. It could bring hundreds of jobs to the area. The Seattle-based company makes compact fusion machines. They can generate power from 100 kilowatts to 5 megawatts. Tri-City cities was chosen because of its history with the Hanford nuclear site and the Pacific Northwest National Laboratory. In sports, college football tonight, Washington hosts 20th-ranked Iowa while Washington State visits Utah State. In the NHL, the Seattle Kraken open a five-game road trip today in Detroit against the Red Wings. They'll also play Sunday in Washington. In baseball, the final division series remaining will wrap up tonight in Cleveland, where the Guardians host the Chicago White Sox. The best of five tied at two games apiece. Major League Soccer tomorrow, the Seattle Sounders will be in Foxborough, Massachusetts to face New England. And in the NFL on Sunday, the Seattle Seahawks are home at Lumen Field to take on the San Francisco 49ers. In our KCIS Seattle area forecast, mostly cloudy tonight with a slight chance of rain. We'll have a slight chance of rain tomorrow morning, otherwise partly to mostly sunny, and sunshine for Sunday and Columbus Day. Our lows tonight in the 40s to lower 50s, highs tomorrow and Sunday, the mid-50s to near 60, in the low to mid-60s Monday. We'll take a look at traffic next.
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14: Word of a new crash on northbound 5 just before 220th in Mount Lake Terrace. It's slowing from about 130th in North Seattle. Takes almost 25 minutes to get through there. Southbound 5, about a 20-minute drive, approaching 50th off and on down to Mercer. Northbound 5, about 30 minutes to get into downtown Seattle from Michigan up to James. Then another 15 in the main line approaching Mercer to the Ship Canal Bridge. And over 20 minutes on westbound 520 from the Western High Rise to I-5. For KCIS Radio Traffic, I'm Keith Black.
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16: Hello, everybody. Thank you so much for joining us here on Pastor Rick's Daily Hope with Rick Warren. Well, today we're continuing in this timely series called Strategies for Stressful Times. In this series, Pastor Rick shares timeless truths from God's Word that will help you manage stress, overcome worry, and experience the peace and stability that only God can provide. And now we wrap up with the final part of a message called How to Trust God When You Don't Like the Changes in Your Life.
17: When you are stressed by constant, continual, major changes like you're going through right now, don't seek a quick fix. It's not in what you drink or the drug you take or what you smoke. It's not a quick fix. Don't look for an escape. Don't look for a shortcut. Don't fight changes that you can't possibly control. Instead, seek the Lord. Seek the Lord on a daily basis. God, I'm plugging in. My battery is empty. That's the first key to trusting God when you're stressed by change. Invest more time alone with God. Number two, ask God. This is what you do in that time. Ask God to help me see His perspective. In that time alone with God, as you're reading and praying, reading the Bible and praying, say, God, help me to see everything going on around me from your perspective. What I'm talking about here, listen very closely, this is extremely important. What I'm talking here is the difference between seeing everything that's going on in the world, that's one thing, and seeing how God is working through everything that's going on in the world. That's a whole different story. This is the difference between having knowledge of everything that's going on in the world and having perspective of, oh, this is what God is doing. It is the difference between information and wisdom. Today, friends, we're overwhelmed with information. There's an information glut. We're on information overload. There are unlimited channels, millions of channels, for you to find out what's going on in the world. You don't need any more information in your life. You could turn off a few of those information channels, and you'd actually be healthier. What's missing in your life is not information about the world. What's missing in your life is understanding. Anybody can be informed, but only wise people seek God's perspective on current events and go, God, help me to see this from your point, not from my political viewpoint, not from somebody else's political viewpoint, not from that cultural viewpoint, not from that racial viewpoint, not from that religious viewpoint, but from your viewpoint, God. In the Bible, what separated Moses, one of the greatest leaders of all time, from the people of Israel is what I'm talking about here. The people had knowledge. Moses had perspective. The people could see what was going on. Moses knew why it was going on. During the Exodus, everybody could see the current events. They saw Moses do the 10 plagues in Egypt, and the Nile turns to blood, and all the other plagues. They saw the Red Sea open. When they got out there in the desert and there was no water, they saw God bring a fountain of water out of a rock. Miracle after miracle. They saw the acts of God. They saw the deeds of God. They saw what was happening in current events. But only Moses understood God's reasons and his perspectives and his ways. Psalm 103, the next verse. Psalm 103, verse 7 on your outline. God let the people of Israel see his mighty actions, but he revealed his ways to Moses. Now, why am I teaching this to you? Because, friends, as your pastor who loves you, I want you to be better than everybody else. I want you to not just know what's going on in the world. I want you to understand the ways of God. You can get current information from any media source. That doesn't make you better than anybody. But it doesn't make you better. We have tons of information, tons of news, and still are unwise. And my deepest desire that this church will be filled with women of wisdom. Men of wisdom, with understanding, not simply knowledge, with perspective, not just information. People are arguing about information around the whole world, and they're missing the wisdom of God. And that's why they're fighting each other. They don't know the wisdom of God. Where does that wisdom come from? Not from the news. Certainly not from social media. You're not going to get any wisdom from that. You get wisdom from two sources. Number one, write this down. Two sources. Number one, ask God. Two words, write it down. Ask God. Okay? Ask God, okay, to help me see his perspective. Ask God to make you wise. James 1:5 says this. If you need wisdom, just ask God. Ask God, when was the last time you asked God to make you a wise man? When was the last time you asked God to make you a wise woman? Ask God for wisdom. God is generous. He'll gladly tell you what you need. But then after you ask God, you got to do the second thing, and that is learn from God's word and those who teach it. The wisdom is in this book. Now, this book sitting closed in your library or on your coffee table doesn't do you any good. This book is only good if you open it. But all the wisdom you need to handle the stress and the change in life is here. 2 Peter chapter 1, verse 19. Some of you maybe have never even seen this verse. Says this, we have greater confidence in the message of the prophets. What's the message of the prophets? It's the Bible. God-inspired prophets, godly men, to write down what God wanted them to write down. We call it the Old Testament, the New Testament. God inspired the message of the prophets. This is the Bible, God's word. And he says there, we have greater confidence in the message of the prophets. Pay close attention. Take a note, circle that word. Pay close attention, that phrase, to what they wrote. For their words are like a light shining in a dark place. I don't know how darker our culture is going to get. I'm not a soothsayer. But it does say, when things get dark, you need to go to the light. And the light is here, not anywhere else. It says, pay close attention. Let me just ask you very honestly, as somebody who loves you, as your friend, what do you pay the most attention to these days? The radio? Talk radio? The media? Social media? Or God's word? What are you paying the most attention to? You're going to be a whole lot less stressed out. You're going to be a lot more at peace if you go to the source of truth. That's the third thing you need to do. Second thing you need to do. Third thing, write this down. Instead of asking, why is all this happening? Ask God, what do you want me to learn? Instead of going, God, why are you allowing this pandemic? Why are you allowing this social problems? Why are you allowing people to be at each other's throat? People are angry and they're arguing over this and that and this and that. And why, instead of asking, why is this happening? Ask, what do you want me to learn? God doesn't owe us an explanation on why he does everything in the world or why he allows everything in the world. So here's what I recommend you do. Focus on your character, not the changes in society, not the circumstances around you. Romans 5, verses 3 and 4. It's up here on the screen. We can rejoice even in our troubles and our struggles. Troubles and struggles. Does that sound familiar? He says, we can rejoice even in our troubles and struggles because we know, this is wisdom, that they teach us, we learn endurance. That we learn endurance. They teach us endurance. And endurance develops strength of character, and character creates hope. I want you to notice a couple things about this verse. Okay? Number one, notice that life is a struggle. Everybody agree with that? Life's tough. We shouldn't expect it to be any less. We live on a broken planet. This is not heaven. There's no struggle in heaven. This is earth. Everything's a struggle on earth. We can rejoice even in our struggles and troubles. By the way, have you ever wondered why our struggles are so relentless? The answer is because God wants to change us and we don't want to change. That's why we struggle, because we don't want to surrender to the will of God in our lives. God wants to change us and we don't want to change, so we struggle. Now, the second thing I want you to notice out of that verse is that if we develop character, if you develop character, you become a person of character, you'll be full of hope. You'll be full of hope. But if you just complain about why everything sucks in the world today, you're going to be full of doubt and unhappiness. Wise, mature people with perspective, people of character, are hopeful people. Unwise, immature people are scared and bitter people. And they're ticked off at the world and everybody in it, or at least half of the world. I want us to not be at that level where we don't get ticked off at people who disagree with us. No, I want us to get to Paul's level of spiritual maturity, which is Philippians chapter 4, there on your outline. Paul says, I've learned, pause right here, circle the word learned, we'll come back to that. This is something you learn. See, ask God, what do you want me to learn? I've learned this secret. So that anywhere, at any time, I'm content. Whether I'm full or hungry, or whether I have too much or too little, I have the strength to face all conditions by the power Christ gives me. That, my friends, is stability and it's maturity. That's what God's trying to bring in our lives. And we'll either learn it fast or we'll learn it slow. Now, I said circle that word learned. He says, I've learned to trust God. I've learned to be content in whatever circumstance I'm in. Have you learned this yet? Have you grown up enough to learn to be content in whatever circumstance you're in? Let me ask you another question. It says, ask God what you want to learn. What have you learned about yourself in the last 18 months? Not what have you learned about the world. What have you learned about you and your response? I want you to write this down. Every situation is an education. Every situation is an education. There is no experience in life you can't learn from if you'll just have a humble attitude. There is no situation, big or small, there is no problem, there is no change that you cannot learn from if you'll just humbly say, Lord, what do you want me to learn? Every education, every situation is an education. Number four, let me give you the last two quickly. Number four, when you're going through changes you don't like, focus on what never changes. Focus on what never changes. Yeah, there are a lot of changes going on in our world right now, and a lot of them we don't like. They suck. I started to title this message, you know, how to trust God when life sucks. There are many things that you don't like that are changing. But there's also many things that will never, never, never, never, never change. And when you're going through a time of great change, relentless, like we're talking about, and rapid, then when you're going through that kind of change, you need to let the unchangeables be your anchor. What's anchoring you right now? You need to let the unchangeable things that are never going to change be your anchor in this time of uncertainty. Now, I could give you a bunch of them. Let me just mention three. God's love for you will never change. God's truth in His Word will never change. God's plan and purpose for your life will never change. Nothing can change those things. Look at these three verses. Jeremiah 31:3, I've loved you with an everlasting love. Nothing's ever going to change that. He's never going to stop loving you no matter what happens. Isaiah 40:8, the word of God shall stand forever. What He said is the right thing to do will always be the right thing to do. And what He said is the wrong thing to do will always be the wrong thing to do. The word of God will stand forever. Psalm 33:11, His plans endure forever and His purposes last eternally. Friends, I'm not a prophet and I don't predict the future, but I will tell you this, and you can bank on this. God will have the last word and it's going to be good. You can count on that. God will have the last word and it's going to be good. It's going to be good. When you find someone who feels hopeless, it means they're immature and unwise. Wise people who see from God's perspective are always hopeful, no matter what it looks like. Not optimistic, hopeful. Big difference. I don't have time to go into that. Number five, here's the fifth thing you need to do. Keep telling God, in other words, say this to God over and over every day of your life, I trust you no matter what. Keep telling God, I trust you no matter what. If you do this, you'll be a lot more at peace no matter what happens and how long all these period of this season of rapid change lasts. If you do this, God, I trust you no matter what. I want you to be a righteous person. Psalm 112:7 says this, the righteous man or woman does not fear bad news, nor live in dread of what might happen. For he is settled in his mind or her mind that God will take care of him. I will trust you no matter what. I have had to say that thousands of times in my life. I will trust you no matter what. I remember when Kay was going through cancer treatments, and I thought, I'm losing her. I'm losing the love of my life. And I remember saying, Father, I trust you no matter what. And I'll serve you no matter what. Even if I lose my wife. When our youngest child lost his lifelong battle with mental illness and took his life, I had to say, I will trust you no matter what. Doesn't mean I understand it. And a thousand other times, I will trust you no matter what. Anytime anything seems to be falling apart in your life, my friends, say, I trust you no matter what. Now, right now, you may feel under attack. I'm not talking about all the stuff we all know that's going on, stuff in society. I'm talking about stuff in your personal life. And you may feel like you're being attacked from every angle. I leave you with Psalm 27, verse 3. Even if a whole army surrounds me, I will not be afraid. And even if enemies attack me from all sides, I will still trust God. That's the kind of life I'm going to live. I invite you to live it with me. Let's be different than the world. Let's bow our heads. Even if a whole army surround me, I will not be afraid. And even if enemies attack me from all sides, I will still trust God. The righteous man does not fear bad news, nor live in dread of what may happen, for he is settled in his mind that God will take care of him. Follow me in this prayer. Just say it in your mind. Say, Dear God, I know change is unavoidable, but I thank you that you have promised to use it for good in my life if I trust you. God, I want to grow up. I don't want to be a spiritual baby. I want you to make me more like Jesus, with love and joy and peace and patience and goodness and self-control and faith. And God, you know the people who've hurt me in my life. And I thank you that you could even use human error and sin for good if I give it all to you. Help me to realize that what I'm going through right now is a test of my faith. You're testing me. And that endurance produces character, and character produces hope. Help me to remember these things. And Lord, I want to start doing these practical steps during these difficult days. I want to invest more time alone with you, because those who wait on the Lord will find new strength. Run and not grow weary. Walk, keep going and not faint. And God, I'm asking you to help me see your perspective. I don't want to just know what everybody else knows. I don't want information. I want wisdom. I want understanding. I want to know your ways, God. And Father, instead of asking and griping about why is all this going on, I want to ask, what do you want me to learn? Like Paul, I want to learn to be content in any and every situation, no matter what happens. That you are my stability. and you are my energy. Help me to focus on what never changes. Thank you that your word will always be the truth. Thank you that you will never stop loving me. Thank you that nothing that happens can change your plan or purpose for my life. And God, I'm going to tell you the rest of my life, including right now, I trust you no matter what. I'm going to trust you no matter what. Maybe you're doing that for the very first time tonight. Say, Jesus Christ, I'm trusting you no matter what. You're opening your life to Christ. Others, you're doing it again. I trust you. I'm going to trust you no matter what. I surrender myself to you. In your name I pray. Amen.
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18: Do you ever find yourself asking the question, why is this happening to me? Why does this have to be so difficult? You know, the thing is, God never intended for life on earth to be perfect. This is not heaven, this is earth. And God put us here to teach us a lot of things, even in the middle of our pain and problems and difficulties. And one of the things he wants to teach us the most is how to love him and how to love other people. That prepares you for heaven. You see, God loves you and God is for you. So when things get difficult, keep your focus on the love of God. Just say to yourself, God loves me. And say it over and over until you start to let it sink in. Thanks, everybody, for listening today. 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
14: And on this Friday, October 9th, 2026 edition of Newsmakers, a British woman has pleaded not guilty to five new charges over silent prayer outside an abortion clinic. A judge allowed prosecutors to replace a previous charge against Isabel Von Spruce after finding it was improperly drafted. The charges stem from a national law banning attempts to influence abortion decisions within 150 meters of clinics. Von Spruce's attorneys say the prosecution violates her religious freedom and human rights. Her trial is set for January. A Christian-majority town in Syria is recovering from another Muslim mob attack. The October 3rd attack in Sukalabia followed a confrontation involving two men from a neighboring Muslim town who allegedly harassed a shop owner. The mob reportedly damaged and looted homes and businesses, leaving one woman with minor injuries but no reported deaths. A similar attack before Easter forced local churches to cancel celebrations. Christian Solidarity Worldwide condemned the attack and urged Syrian authorities to strengthen protections for religious minorities. The Archdiocese of St. Louis is suing the federal government over priest visitation restrictions at an immigration detention center. The lawsuit alleges the St. Genevieve Detention Center bars priests from giving communion, hearing confessions, and celebrating Mass. Church officials say priests are limited to 4 hours of visitation each week and must speak with detainees through glass partitions. The Archdiocese is seeking the same visitation privileges provided to attorneys and consular officials. The Department of Homeland Security denies the allegations, saying detainees are allowed to practice their religion. The Nobel Peace Prize awarded today to Navi Pillay has highlighted longstanding tensions between Israel and global institutions pledged to uphold international law. Pillay, a veteran jurist who led a UN-backed panel that determined Israel committed genocide in Gaza, allegations Israel vehemently denies, has led many in Israel to see the Nobel nod as a high-profile rebuke of the country, just days after the anniversary of the October 7, 2023 Hamas attack that triggered the war. Pillay has served at the highest levels of international organizations established after the Second World War to prevent a recurrence of its horrors. Israel, founded in the wake of the Holocaust, says those institutions are biased against it and has largely refused to cooperate with them. And that's Newsmakers for this Friday, October 9th, 2026 edition. I'm Keith Black.
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14: In our KCIS Seattle area forecast, mostly cloudy tonight with a slight chance of rain. We'll have a slight chance of rain tomorrow morning, otherwise partly to mostly sunny, and sunshine for Sunday and Columbus Day. Our lows tonight in the 40s to lower 50s. Highs tomorrow and Sunday, the mid-50s to near 60 in the low to mid-60s Monday.
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20: Be hospitable. 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
21: 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I'm Dave Wilson.
22: 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This is Family Life Today. So over the years, we've probably had quite a few people live with us, in and out. How's that been for you?
21: You had to bring that up. You're laughing because tell the listener why you're laughing. Go ahead. I'll just let you express
22: this. I wanted you to express it.
21: Well, it was always a wonderful thing to invite somebody. They usually lived in our basement that we finished and had their own living space. But after a period of time, I got a little frustrated. Let's just say that.
22: Why is that?
21: It cramped my life. Yeah, and it's a bad way to introduce a topic that, you know, we're going to encourage listeners to do, but we've got Don Everts back with us. Don, you're a pastor, you're a dad, you've written this book on research and how to develop spiritually vibrant homes. Yes. So first of all, let me say, we love the last 2 days having you on here. Welcome back to Family Life Today.
20: Great to be with you. Likewise, it's fun to think about these things together.
22: It is.
21: Yeah, and one of the reasons, obviously, we're bringing this up, and you can remind our listeners, but, you know, as you studied...
20: Yes.
21: Spiritually vibrant homes and homes that say, what were the commonalities that made them spiritually vibrant? You found three things.
20: Yep.
21: Messy prayers, you call them. Mm-hmm. Loud tables. We've already talked about those two. Mm-hmm. And if you don't know what those words mean, then we're not going to tell you. You go listen. And trust me, those two conversations are going to change your life. But then the third one, I didn't see coming.
20: Yeah.
21: You know, open doors is what you call it.
20: Yep.
21: It's sort of a little bit of what we're talking about, but explain what that means.
20: Yeah, we didn't see it coming either. You know, when you do research like this, you go in with some hypotheses. We think we're going to find this, you know. We did not think we would find that one of the commonalities that corresponds with more vibrant faith is that households extend hospitality, that there are people in and out of their household on a regular basis every month.
22: Some people just said, oh, no.
20: I know. And there are going to be some people, you know, because I'm about to get like crazy excited about hospitality. So let me just qualify it by saying sometimes a household is not in a place, a healthy enough place
21: yeah,
20: to like good. Throw open the door. Yeah. Sometimes there's dysfunction in a home and you gotta, that's what you need to focus on and all that.
21: And it also doesn't mean you have to come and live in our basement.
20: Exactly. You know,
22: yeah,
20: exactly.
22: That's true.
20: Exactly. And there are levels of how wide you can crack the door. You can open it a little wider, or you can just take the door off the hinges. So there's different ways people can do it. So I just want to qualify that.
22: And at the same time, we're saying your house doesn't have to be perfect. Like it doesn't have to be the perfect house with the perfect decor, with the perfect meal.
20: That's right. That's right. This was the surprising one, friends. This was surprising. Now, it made us go back into the scriptures, and then we repented and said we should not have been surprised about this. Because it turns out God knows what he's talking about, and he calls his people, Old Testament and New Testament, to be hospitable. That part of a life well lived and part of being his people is where you extend hospitality. So we shouldn't have been surprised. We were. And what the research told us is that the more you have people in and out of your household, the more vibrant the faith is of the people living there. And it's not necessarily that you have Christians coming in and out of your household. It could be non-Christians who are coming in. It could be people who are coming in because they're a tutor, and right, you could be paying them to come in and tutor a kid, or it could be grandparents coming in. It could be boyfriends and girlfriends. The more open your doors, the more hospitality there is, the more vibrant the faith is. And what shocked me in this, because the researchers at Barna, they never talk about causality. They'll never say A causes B. They just say there's a correlation between A and B.
21: Yeah.
20: This one, they talk different.
21: Really?
20: This one, because they said it causes it. There's something about having more people in and out of your household that actually doesn't just correspond with, but it affects and increases faith formation.
21: No, okay, so what is it? I mean, what is it about having people in and out?
20: They don't know.
21: They
20: don't know
21: that. Well, you know. What would you say?
20: Well, I have my thoughts. I have my theories about it. So here's an interesting thing. One of the things that they found is there's something about the dynamics of a household that has people in and out of it all the time, right? Where sometimes the effect is like, say you have a strong Christian from church who's coming over and they're having a great influence on your family. But maybe you have someone needy or non-Christian who's coming in. But you're still navigating them as a household. Like you're living out your faith and your relationships in a way that your whole household is seeing that and being a part of that together. And so the world coming in and hanging out and you as a household navigating that and your kids watching you do that, that grows your faith.
22: It's so interesting because we can feel like in this culture, we need to protect our family.
20: Absolutely.
22: We need to have us under the roof, put up the walls, protect us, especially with non-Christians.
20: Yes.
22: This doesn't even mean Christians. This means just your door is open and people are coming in.
20: It's interesting. So in the New Testament, it turns out we're called again and again, and in the Old Testament, love the stranger, love the alien, be hospitable. The New Testament word, the Greek word for show hospitality is philoxenia, which means love of the stranger. And I would say xenophobia, fear of the stranger, is more what we can be tempted by. And I'm going to close off my kids. I'm going to close off my household from the evil world out there. And I'm not saying like, don't be mindful, obviously, about how you interact with culture. That's not what I'm saying. But what the research says is that the more insular a household is, the more there's a risk factor for not having vibrant faith.
22: That's amazing.
20: It's. I mean, everyone was shocked at this. And again, it's why we went back to scripture to see what they were saying. If you break it down, it's interesting. So some household types struggle with this more. So the ones who are doing well with this are like households with kids are doing way better. This is another thing we found. The presence of kids in a household increases spiritual activity. Isn't that fascinating?
22: Yeah.
20: Because we tend to think, like, when you're having kids, you're like, man, if I, my kingdom for a quiet time. You know, my house is crazy. I don't feel, but actually having kids present, it increases, get this. The research says that houses without kids in and out of them, 68% of those households interact in the Bible together. But if you have kids in a household, it goes up to 87% of them.
21: Really?
20: If you have a household without kids, 83% of those are doing some kind of prayer together. If you have kids present, it goes up to 95%. And then talking about your faith, those households without kids, 88% do it, 95% with kids. Because kids get people in and out of your household. You're interacting, you're doing things with each other. So there's something about just kind of going live as a household and having other people in. I can tell you, so Bosetti was a dear friend of ours where we lived when I was writing this book. She's from Nigeria and she's a single woman in our church. And we love her. And she was in and out of our house all the time. And I loved having meals with her because she had such a different life experience. And my kids were hearing about that. Mm. And we had my

0: to see us just like be really open and like build trust and build bridges of trust to gain a hearing. And then when they're curious, he's seeing us how we talk about our faith and how we don't talk about our faith.
1: That makes me think of 1 Thessalonians 2:8, which says, "So being affectionately desirous of you, we were ready to share with you not only the gospel of God, but also our own lives, because you had become very dear to us." That is exactly what we're talking about.
0: That's it. It's our lives. We did a whole other research project on spiritual conversations with non-Christians and how that goes and what's helpful and what non-Christians like and all that. And one of the things that it shows us is that, I mean, the first key is gaining a hearing. You have to build trust. So our kids are seeing us not just, you know, why do you pray to thousands of gods as a Hindu and what makes you think they're real? Why are cows holy? You know, they get to see us go, hey, you know, it's good to see you and to love them and talk about life. And so we're like modeling that sort of thing. One of the tools we have in this chapter on hospitality, on our open doors, is a household map. And we encourage people to like map out their household, their core household, like who lives with you in your household, and then the extended household. So like my kids' friends who are over all the time, they're actually a part of my household as the Bible understands households. The average household size in the Old Testament was 50 to 100 people.
1: What?
0: Yeah, because household for them, they didn't have this idea of a nuclear household. It was us and then my uncles and then the cousins and the grandparents and then the other tradesmen and then the traveler who's coming through town who's staying with us. In Genesis, where you have Jacob's household is actually listed, 70 people are in his household. Now, that doesn't mean we need to like live in communes and all that sort of thing, but like to understand like a whole household includes your nuclear or your core household, people you live with, and all these other people. And when you start thinking about that, so when I was doing the research, I started thinking about it and I was like, well, Bosetti, she's a part of my extended household. And just thinking about that made me more mindful of that relationship. My kids, same thing, you know, because my wife is a great cook. All their friends are coming over, right? They're a part of my extended household. What's my role to try to influence them and try to love on them and be an encouragement for them? It changes the game of how you're thinking about things to like map out. And we even created a cool little cartoon video to help people like figure out like, well, if the grandparents live really far away, but they Zoom every week, are they a part of our household? Like there's ways of thinking about that. But the more mindful we are of kind of this larger orbit, the more active we're going to be with that. And the research tells us it causes our faith to grow.
2: But what do you say to the parent that is hearing this and they're gripped with fear? Because often we think, and you use the analogy of the submarine versus the rescue ship. We think submarine. I want to lock our family down.
0: Yep.
2: I want to lock all the doors.
1: Put a bubble around us.
2: You know, I got to protect my kids. There's bad influences out there, and they may have to be exposed to them at school or in the public square. But in my home, I can control. So I'm not letting any of that in my home. You're saying almost the opposite.
0: Well, I mean, again, there may be occasions and there may be contexts and situations where that is the right thing to do. So I really want to acknowledge that.
1: And we're not saying, too, like we're protecting our kids, I'm thinking.
0: Exactly.
2: Totally.
1: In terms of like any kind of abuse or they're not
0: exactly,
1: alone.
0: Exactly. But I will say this. The default assumption that insulating our kids or our households from the world around us will necessarily grow our faith is false. It's kind of like cul-de-sacs. Cul-de-sacs are great, right? And they're really fun. But the image that we have is that they're safer because it's our little pocket right here. My kids, you know. Well, it turns out traffic-wise, cul-de-sacs are statistically more dangerous than regular streets. That doesn't mean don't live on a cul-de-sac, right? I mean, you just have to be wise. It's just they're different. That's why they're not quite as safe because people aren't used to navigating them and all that. So it's kind of similar in the sense of we just assume if you circle the wagons, my kids' faith will grow or will be stronger. It's just not necessarily true. There's something about hospitality that if your family has occasion, I'm trying to get an answer to your question, so I'm qualifying my way to it.
2: Right.
0: So if people have fear of that, if there's something real to fear, then fear it.
2: Yeah.
0: But if the fear is this like general xenophobic, like I need to protect my kids' purity above all else, default thought that that's what it means to be a faithful believer, then I would challenge that. Both through what the scripture calls us to and what the research tells us, that actually there's a way

0: I did campus ministry for 18 years, okay? And some of the people who struggled most to launch as believers, right? And to own their faith and to know how to navigate the world and be salt and light. Some of the people who had the hardest time with that were the ones who grew up in a little Christian bubble. And they had been so protected that their muscles didn't develop. And so we want more for our kids. You know, what do we want for our kids? Do we want more for them to be safe and happy? We were talking about, you know, like your goals for your kids. Like, I want you to be used and to be a warrior for God and to thrive in this world and all that. That protection alone actually will not result in that, probably. So to someone with fear, I would say, just crack your door a little bit. Even a way of doing that, just in the prayer life of your household, start praying for people that are outside of your household. Like, that's even safe. You don't even have to really open the door to do that.
1: You're just praying.
0: You're just praying for others, but you're inviting those in your household to be more mindful of people who aren't in your orbit.
1: I would add this too, Don. I was thinking about this when we wrote our parenting book. To know who you are, to know what your passions are, to know what you enjoy. Because I'm thinking of Dave. He may not like have some person come in and have this face-to-face, really deep conversation immediately. But what Dave is a genius of is playing.
0: Yeah.
1: He is so good at like, hey, let's play a game. Let's make up this game. Let's play basketball, football.
0: Yeah.
1: So he's in our front yard. And I would say too, he's the only dad outside.
0: Yeah, there you
1: and
0: go.
1: And these kids, he is a magnet. When the kids were little, even like 10-year-old, 12-year-old boys, they would knock on the door and they would say, can Mr. Wilson come out and play? Every time. And he's fun. He's funny.
0: Yes.
1: And so maybe if you're a dad or a mom and you're thinking, I don't feel as comfortable of just going to this deep spiritual conversation.
0: Yeah.
1: Just who are you? Maybe you're a gamer.
0: Yeah.
1: You know, so I think Dave,
2: use your gifts as a magnet.
0: Use your gifts. And here's the reality. The research told us, you know, the three things, messy prayers, loud tables, open doors. The research also told us there are two catalysts that make all three of those happen more, food and fun. Those are the two catalysts.
1: Oh, that's good.
0: And so having fun, interacting with people, doing things creates an atmosphere, draws people in, which makes those other three things more likely to happen.
2: Yeah, so start there.
1: Yeah.
2: One of the things you say under this part of your book, you know, crack the door a little bit, open a little wider, is start a small group.
0: Yeah, that's it.
2: You know, maybe even have a Bible study in your home. We did that. And so our kids, and we weren't even thinking about it when they were 7, 8 years old, they're watching our neighbors walk in our door, sit around, open a Bible, and have spiritual conversations and arguments.
0: Yeah.
2: You know, disagreements about these topics. That's a really good thing. We didn't even realize it, right?
0: But they're seeing it's not just, well, my parents go to church.
2: Yeah.
0: They must care about the Bible because they even do it at home.
1: Yeah.
0: They even have friends who are overdoing it. You know, for those who are listening and who are like, oh, I'm no good at any of these things and I'm a new Christian or, you know, how do I do this? Here's a real cheater. You guys want a pro tip here? Someone at your church that you're just like, man, I want to be like them, or like, I'm a parent, I want my kids, man, invite them over.
2: Yeah.
0: Have them over, have your kids sit at the table with them and just tell them, hey, tell us your testimony, or, you know, tell us something about your faith. Let them influence you. You know what I mean?
1: Yeah.
0: You want, let them rub off on your kids. That's just a little cheater. And guess what? They're going to rub off on you too. So,
2: hey, here's a question that I didn't see directly addressed in the book. What about your marriage?
0: Yeah.
2: How important is a good marriage for your kids in a spiritually vibrant home?
0: Yeah.
2: I mean, it wasn't the, you know, the focus of the,
0: that's right.
2: Research. But
0: So we don't have research on that. But I mean, something so key because, I mean, that's the furnace of everything in the household for a married, for a couple household, right? So for a household where you do have a husband and wife, the health of that. And by health, I don't just mean like it's pristine and it's always, hello, honey, and things are perfect. But like, so we have a saying in our marriage and in our household that my wife made up, mess up, fess up.
2: Mm.
0: So one of our like rules as a household, one of our like kind of virtues is you mess up, you fess up. And so for our kids to see Wendy and I reconcile with each other is just huge.
1: Yeah.
0: So like the health of the marriage, but that doesn't mean like that we're perfect, but that they see us communicating, that they see us mess up, fess up with each other is huge, is key for all the reasons, right? I mean, you're just smiling because you're like, yeah, I mean, it's so key to all of this. And so that's why, you know, if someone's marriage is on the rocks and all that, like maybe don't start with hospitality. You got to focus on that. Like that's the next right thing. Get good there.
2: Yeah.
0: So
2: it feels like in some ways, when I hear you say that, Don, it's like, I can't really lead or model for my family a spiritually vibrant home. All the things we talk about, messy prayers, loud tables, mm-hmm. open doors, unless it's an overflow of my own personal walk with God. It's the same thing with the marriage. It's like, man, if we're not working on our marriage first, we don't have a lot to give to our kids because you're frustrated and you're angry and you're, but if you're working on that, and I'm not saying it's perfect.
0: Yeah.
2: We've said that very well. But man, that's where my energy's going first. I'm going to meet with God myself. And out of that are going to come prayers and conversations and hospitality. But if it's not first real in me and in my marriage, good luck with it ever being extended to your family. And after all these years of marriage, I know you pretty well.
1: Okay. Then you should have no problem playing Spouseology with me.
2: Why do I suddenly feel nervous?
1: Spouseology is Family Life's couples trivia game with questions that'll have you guessing, laughing, and maybe learning a few things about each other.
2: And you can play just the two of you for date night.
1: That'd be fun.
2: Or invite some friends over and find out which couple really knows each other best. Get Spouseology at shop.familylife.com.
0: We did do some qualitative research, some interviews with people. So there are a number of people, I mean, it's not, I can't give it a statistic, but, you know, where you have one spouse who's a believer and the other who's not. Mm. So that was a part of the research as well. And here's the good news that I want to say, is that for the one who is a believer, who's sitting there, like maybe they're listening to this and they're like, well, that'd be great if, you know, if my husband was a believer, like cared about his faith. The good news is the kind of spiritual coaching, the kind of initiating all that stuff even works. I mean, it can work. Is it more powerful if the two are like lockstep with each other? Absolutely, unquestionably. But there are people listening who aren't in that situation for whatever reason. Right. And the good news is like they can be a spiritual coach. They can initiate the things. They can be creating a spiritually vibrant household, even if there's like a holdout in the household. And does that make sense?
1: They still are having a great impact.
0: Absolutely. And that's why it can be messy. Yeah. I mean, that's what we found. It doesn't have to be pristine. It doesn't have to be a husband, wife holding hands, leading a devotion. It can be a messy thing that is happening, and even that helps grow the faith.
2: Hey, Don, would you be willing to pray a messy prayer?
0: Yes.
2: For the family that's listening, mom or dad, that you mentioned earlier, that feels like, wow, we're not vibrant. We're dormant.
0: Yeah.
2: But we want to get out of that. Would you pray for them?
0: Yeah. Let's pray.
2: Yeah.
0: Father, I thank you for the ways that your word shines a light into every area of life, including in our households. And I just intercede on behalf of those who are listening, Father, who are maybe feeling conviction or shame or guilt or confusion or excitement, but not knowing what to do. And Father, I just pray that you would, that your love would surround them, that they would be uplifted and inspired by the reality that you care about the health of their household and everyone in it even more than they do. And that you are a God who is pursuing all of them. And I pray, Father, that you would use some of the scriptures we've talked about, some of the insights from research, to call them to one small step. Would you even right now, as they're listening, bring an image to mind of one little thing that they could do out of faithfulness? And even if it's out of fear, I'm just bold to ask, Father, that you would even give them one picture right now of a step that they could take and give them the courage to do it, Father. We thank you that you care about households, that one of the agendas of your Holy Spirit is to be moving in our households and helping them grow stronger and heal. So thank you for your activity that precedes our activity, even in the household. We pray in Jesus' name. Amen.
1: I just want to remind our listeners that our vision for families at familylife.com is to follow Jesus to impact children, parenting, marriages, not just here, but around the world. We can't do that without you.
2: Yeah, and it's why we do what we do, but you probably don't know this. We have hundreds, even thousands of financial partners, people that pray for us, but also say, I don't want to just pray. I want to be a part of this ministry, and I'm going to give part of my income every single month to Family Life to help this ministry impact the world. So you can be a partner with us. You, in a sense, you're impacting others just through our voice and through this program. Mm.
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2: Yeah, and if you're sitting there thinking, man, I didn't even know they had monthly supporters like that. Yes, we do. And they literally are partners. We are partnering together to change the world for Jesus Christ. 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
7: Radio News, I'm Anthony Lucero. A major hurricane is closing in on the Gulf Coast with dangerous winds, flooding, and storm surge threatening communities all along the Florida-Alabama border.
8: Hurricane Issy has strengthened into a Category 3 storm Friday, packing winds of about 120 miles an hour. The National Hurricane Center expects landfall near the Alabama-Florida border, bringing potentially life-threatening storm surge and heavy rain. Officials are urging residents in evacuation zones to leave before conditions deteriorate. Airports have canceled flights and emergency response teams are preparing for possible flooding, power outages, and tornadoes. Ron Warner, USA Radio News.
7: The governor of Russia's Irkutsk region in Siberia, Igor Kobzev, says preventative measures are complete after a 28-year-old worker at Siberia's Anti-Plague Institute died from pneumonia of unknown origin. Nearly 5,000 tests reportedly found no dangerous pathogens among contacts. From America's News Network, USA Radio News.
9: In our KCIS Seattle area forecast, mostly cloudy tonight with a slight chance of rain. We'll have a slight chance of rain tomorrow morning, otherwise partly to mostly sunny, and sunshine for Sunday and Columbus Day. Our lows tonight in the 40s to lower 50s, highs tomorrow and Sunday, the mid-50s to near 60, in the low to mid-60s Monday.
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15: I start often by just asking open-ended questions of my kids, like, hey, do you know anybody in school that gets bullied? Or what's it like? How do kids treat each other, mistreat each other? Because it feels safe when you start out here and it's not personal. So my kids might be afraid of opening up about what's going on in their hearts, but they'll tell about what's going on in everybody else's lives. And so I just start asking thoughtful questions. And as much as I'm trying to gain entrance into their heart, they're also watching and observing how I'm responding to them. And they're seeing, do mom and dad understand? Are they responding well? Is it safe to open up and share that I've experienced this? And so our responses really do matter, and that they're seeing compassion and understanding and care.
14: That's Julie Lowe, and she joins us today on Focus on the Family with Jim Daly. Thanks for being here. I'm John Fuller.
16: You know, John, bullying is one of those things every parent hopes their child never has to face. I mean, it happens sooner or later, and most kids will encounter that unkindness, exclusion, teasing, or even outright intimidation. I did, third grade. Mm-hmm. I know exactly when it happened and where and what school I was going to. The truth is, our children need more than those quick fixes. You know, it's not something you just say a little clip and then keep moving, because they're in a tough spot. Often they need that wisdom and courage and the confidence to know that their values come from God and their identity comes from God. Here at Focus on the Family, we are here to help you navigate those difficult moments with grace and clarity, and equip you as a parent to help engage with your child to find solutions.
14: Mm-hmm. And Julie Lowe is our guest. As I said, she's a faculty member and licensed professional counselor at Christian Counseling and Educational Foundation. She's written a terrific children's book that helps your child and you understand bullying and how to handle it well. The title of the book is Gus Gets Badgered When You Meet a Bully.
16: Julie, welcome to Focus on the Family.
15: Thank you for having me.
16: This is a great kids book, Gus Gets Badgered. What were you trying to accomplish here with the book?
15: Well, we know that bullying is a problem that happens often among young people, and unfortunately not just young people. We're seeing it across the board, right?
16: Why is it so prevalent? I mean, we're all talking about times that we were bullied.
15: Well, it always has been. I often say, though, with the emergence of technology and social media, it's 10 times worse. Because it used to be you could walk away from the bullying. You would get on your bus and go home and get away from the bullying, right? It was the schoolyard bully or the in-school bully. But now, unfortunately, it follows with you wherever you go with the use of social media. And it's just a lot more difficult with the cyberbullying.
16: What ages is this book geared for?
15: So that's geared for elementary age.
16: Okay.
15: It's for a younger group, but it introduces the idea of how do you think about it? How do you help a child think about being bullied and how they should respond?
16: Tell us a story of how Gus gets badgered.
15: Yeah, so Gus is the main character, and in this series, it's forest animals who are often dealing with different issues, and this is the issue of bullying, where a new kid or new animal comes to town and begins picking on Gus, and Gus has to struggle with how to handle being mistreated.
16: Yeah. Is there a distinction between what I would call the typical unkindnesses that kids can fling each other? You know, appearance is something that kids cling on to. When people look different, they'll say something out loud that when you hopefully become an adult, those things are kept to yourself typically. You may think it, but you don't speak it. Kids just say it.
15: Yeah.
16: So that can be an unkindness. What kind of line is there between that, what might be normal observation and growth of a child, and then crossing the line into bullying?
15: Yeah, that's the challenge, I think, all the time with parents and kids, especially when you use the language of bullying. Some kids can weaponize that, and they come across somebody who says something unkind, hurtful, or just immature and foolish, and they call it bullying, when perhaps it's just immaturity or an unkind moment. Where I think of bullying as something where it's more targeted and habitual in nature, but for sure there could be incidents of bullying as well.
16: You know, so often the bullying by the parent's observation can be kind of obscured, unseen. The child might not be talking about it. You just see behavioral change.
15: Yeah.
16: So for the parent, what are those things we need to be looking at to at least tip in and investigate.
15: Mm-hmm. When you start to notice a change in your child's behavior, right? When they're coming home from school and all of a sudden hating school or don't want to talk about it, or they're withdrawing, or you start seeing anxiety. So I'm always looking for, do my children have a change of behavior? And is all of a sudden it seemed like overnight they don't enjoy school or they don't want to participate or be involved. So you're looking for noticeable change often.
16: Yeah. You were a pastor's kid, and that brought some bullying, it sounds like, out of your own experience. Yeah. In that context, what was it like for you? And then how can parents avoid the dismissive nature? I mean, I think a lot of dads, you know, maybe with our sons, will say, you know what? It's a tough world, kid. Just you got to get over it.
14: Deal with it.
16: Just, you know, throw a punch and run.
15: Yeah.
16: Or something. I mean, you know, I wouldn't say that, but I'm just saying this is what some dads might say. Mm. Speak to that whole thing, the bullying situation you had, and then how do we not be so permissive or passive about it?
15: Sure. Yeah, I joke I was a PK. I was a pastor's kid briefly, but I was for a longer period of time a principal's kid. And I used to joke with my friends who are pastor's kids and say, you only got it one day a week. I got it 5 days a week. And it was sometimes just as a result of being connected to your parents in ministry, or they were angry at something your parents did and you would hear about it. And you know, growing up, I don't know, I thought of it as bullying, but I think anybody would have called it that, or it was on occasion enough and it wasn't consistent enough, but it was for sure mistreatment. It was for sure being targeted for your family or somebody being angry at you. And being in ministry, there was almost this expectation that, yes, you're in ministry, this will happen to you. And to this day, being in ministry, I probably still think that way to some degree, which doesn't excuse it, but it's almost like you accept it as part of the struggle.
16: Your son was bullied. What happened with him?
15: Yeah, so he was in elementary school at the time in an after-school care, and a child that was actually known to be a bully to other kids just started picking on him that day. I'd never done it before, but walked up and knocked over some Legos. And so my son was upset. He got up, he went and told an adult, because we had taught them that if somebody's mistreating you or people around you, go tell an adult, and you keep telling adults until somebody listens. Keep pursuing help. And so he did that. In this moment, he went and he told an aide. I think the aide addressed it briefly and then just went on their way. So my son went about doing something else, and this boy followed him and, again, was knocking over what he was doing, was intentionally mistreating him. My son got up and went and told another adult. Went to three adults, and it continued until eventually, I forget how, but they ended up in some kind of tussle, shoving match or hitting or something. Both ended up in the principal's office. And when he relived the story to me, I got a call from the principal, and it was totally out of character for him. And I'm not sure how most parents would respond to this, but we've completely supported him. He did everything we told him to do. We said, go keep telling adults. The adults didn't stop the behavior until he was defending himself. And we stood in front of the principal, who was gracious enough to also agree and say, we support our son. He did the right thing. He tried to get help. The adults did not intervene and help, and the behavior continued.
16: Yeah. Was there resolution?
15: There was. I don't think it happened again. And my son, thankfully, did not get punished. We didn't punish him. And it was this great teachable moment of saying, buddy, you did the right thing. And
16: that's
15: we
16: a good thing. You know, Julie, again, you're a counselor for those that might just join us here. But the one thing that I've seen with marriage counselors, as we've sat here, you all sound so reasonable. You say, you know, the next time, Jim, you're talking to Jean, just say, honey, did you have a rough day? Because I'm feeling some emotion from you right now that I don't know where it's coming from. Now, we don't typically in the real world react like that.
15: Right.
16: If she says something and pushes my button, I go, okay, I can push another button. Mm-hmm. That's going to be your button. Mm-hmm. And here we go. The same can be true in the parenting sphere here.
15: Yeah.
16: And that circumstance can push our buttons as parents to require us or command of us to react in a way that we now are acting like the child.
15: Yeah.
16: How do you coach a parent in this kind of difficult spot to be the adult and to really look for the right wins with that bullied child of yours?
15: Well, for sure. I mean, that brought up all kinds of emotions where I would have been the parent in the schoolyard losing it because I can't stand seeing people mistreated. You know, so we, even just being aware of our own triggers and the things that would get a rise out of us. But I'm also aware I want to model to my kids the right way to respond, that mistreatment will happen. That doesn't mean you just have to tolerate it. That wisdom says, how do you respond in any given moment to being mistreated, which means I better model it to my kids. And sometimes I think actually modeling I'm mad on their behalf isn't unhealthy either. The problem is I need to not sin in my anger. So be angry for them and then to feel like mom and dad really care. They're for me, I think is a good thing. Mm-hmm.
14: This is Focus on the Family with Jim Daly. And our guest today is Julie Lowe. And she's got a book we're talking about. It's a great book. And the cover, I think, Julie, is really wonderful because you've got this sense of the bully is reveling in the fact that I've got the power. And here's poor Gus getting pushed around. The book is called Gus Gets Badgered. Good news for little hearts when you meet a bully. It's a terrific resource to go through with your child. We're bundling this when you get the book from Focus on the Family with a very small but rich little booklet that Julie has written called Helping Your Child with a Bully, Learning to Respond Wisely. 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And Julie, I love how you equipped your son. I'm not sure we ever did anything quite like that. How do we help our kids stand up and be assertive for their safety and well-being and kind of share their voice without being aggressive?
15: Well, as a parent, one of my first thoughts is I want to raise my children to know right from wrong, good from evil, wise from unwise, which means I'm always role-playing, I'm always teaching them. So before they end up in the bullying position or being bullied or being tempted to be the bully, we're role-playing. We're teaching them to observe the world around them and people, and when they're mistreated or they're interacting with their own siblings, which is where the bullying can start, right? Yes. Or the mistreatment. So there's so many lost opportunities we have in not teaching our kids to say, how does love respond? How does wisdom respond? When is it right and good to stand up to somebody? When, as a bystander, should you intervene? When, as a bystander, should you get help because it's too serious for you to intervene? And as you can imagine, that takes a lot of role playing. That's not just a, let me give you a 30-minute devotional on how to do this and then expect you to remember it for the next 15 years of your life. I think that's what Deuteronomy 6 says, where we're teaching our kids, whether they're sitting at the dining room table or walking along the way, whether we're having a meal or in the car, that we're using teachable moments to teach them.
14: Yeah, this is an ongoing conversation, right. Not a once and done.
15: Right.
14: Yeah.
16: You know, Julie, one of the most damaging effects of being bullied, I think, is that loss of identity that's potentially there, especially in Christian families. We're trying to encourage them that their identity comes from Christ, etc., which are all healthy things to actually buttress them in a culture that is constantly attacking identity, right?
15: Yeah. Yeah.
16: So that's important. How do we teach our young children that they're made in the image of God, that He sees them, that He has a plan for their life? All those things are building that identity. But that bullying can really go after them. Like, no, but God doesn't see me. Why did He let me get picked on today? Why did that boy attack me today, right?
15: Yeah.
16: And you can start to kind of doubt those things as a little child. Like, where's my protection? So how can parents use scripture, reinforce those things? Even if bad things happen, God still sees you. He'll give you a way through.
15: Yeah.
16: And, you know, how do you speak to your child to give them that kind of balance between the real world and the spiritual dimensions of what they face?
15: Yeah, I think it's twofold. So one is, I hope my children always see compassion from me when they are being mistreated. That I don't just respond with, oh, I'll just deal with it, or you're okay, brush it off.
16: Right.
15: That they actually hear me say, I'm so sorry that happened, that was wrong. That I'm I'm affirming what was wrong about it and why it wasn't kind and gracious. I think the other thing is that they're seeing in scripture stories like Joseph, when you're mistreated and when you're harmed over and over again, that God is still in the midst of that, that he's up to something. And God can take even the evil in your life and do something good with it. And so what I'm doing is I'm not just affirming that what happened is wrong and leaving it there. I'm pointing them to a God that is not going to waste anything in their life. And I'm pointing them to scripture where story after story shows flawed, fallible human beings who are mistreated, but God also used them. And God often uses the weak, the unassuming, those who have speech impediments, those who are least expected. And to even instill that when we have a child with a vision disability, and to be able to say, God specializes in using the people we least expect to use in scripture. So take heart. God's up to something good in your life.
16: That's a great way to buttress a person's sense of worth, is that God sees you no matter what the impediment.
15: Yeah.
16: And he will use you if you yield to him and ask him to be part of your life.
15: Yeah,
16: right?
15: We as adults need that.
16: We do. You know, one thing I did, which I thought was good, I'll get your grade on this, but with my boys when they were in elementary school, I would regularly, not every day, but regularly kind of drip irrigate into them. Mm-hmm. You know, at recess, if you see somebody by themselves, go play with them. If you see somebody eating lunch by themselves, go be with them, especially if that child is not well accepted by everybody else. Mm-hmm. Be different. Go and make a friend.
15: Yeah.
16: They did that a couple of times that I know of, and that was good. But they also had the other expression of laughing at somebody who spilled a drink or something, you know. So that's normal behavior.
15: Right.
16: But in addition to doing something like that, what are some other ideas that you might have to help equip a child to look for somebody who they can buttress, they can lift up?
15: Well, it's that whole idea that love moves towards, right? We don't just remain passive. And that's what I love about what you said. We try to teach our kids so that when you see somebody hurting, just don't say, I'm not going to hurt them, or I feel bad, or I'm going to stay out of it. Be willing to proactively move towards being protective or offering even just words of encouragement. Like to go up to somebody afterwards and say, oh, I'm sorry they did that. I really appreciate what you said, or I thought what you said was smart. You're saying something to affirm. And then the wisdom to know, when do I need to go get an adult to say, this kid's hurting and they need an adult to help them?
16: Yeah. You know, one of the experiences, and I had this when I was bullied in third grade, I had a sixth grader who was chasing me home every day and threatening to beat me up. And I was smart enough. I didn't want to be beat up.
14: Yeah.
16: I knew that much. My only saving grace is I was faster than him, so I could outrun him on the way home. But it went on for like a couple of weeks, and I was stressful, you know, because I'm thinking this kid's going to pummel me, right?
15: Mm-hmm.
16: And he was much bigger. He was three grades older than me. And but I didn't share it with anybody, except later in that two-week period, I remember talking to my sister about it, who was 14, and she came to my rescue. And I think my question is this: why do we, even as children, why do we try to hide what's happening? Are we embarrassed by the fact that we're being targeted by a bully?
15: I think it's a shame that maybe, like you said, identity. Maybe I am deserving. Maybe I am not worth this. So to admit that somebody's doing this admits something is defective about myself.
16: Wow,
15: we see that online all the time. I mean, just to take it up a notch, you see teenagers who are being extorted online.
16: Yeah.
15: And
16: some taking their own life.
15: Some taking their own life. And they never tell anybody why. If one adult or one parent or one person had said, your life is worth it more than this extortion or whatever's happening, or the cyberbullying, your life is worth it. And I think because we don't have these kind of conversations with young people, they're left to their own devices, they're left to their own perspectives. And if they feel like they are deserving of it, that nobody loves them, then they're on their own trying to figure out what to do, and it never ends well for them.
16: And again, the parent has to find a way to draw that out.
15: Right.
16: If you notice behavioral changes, they're not wanting to eat dinner with the family, whatever it might be, you got to go investigate.
15: Well, this is where, as a parent, I take responsibility. Say, I don't even wait to see changes, that I want to proactively prepare my kids. And to even say, I mean, I hope my kids would never send inappropriate texts or a photo they shouldn't send. But to proactively say, hey, guys, if you are ever to do this, I hope you won't. But if you were, just know that there's nothing we can't forgive you of. There's nothing we can't work through. Your life is more important than whether you get caught up in something and somebody tries to use it against you. We love you. Anything's workable.
16: Yeah, that's so, so good.
15: And that
16: so
15: message
16: good.
15: Is so important.
16: And so
15: kids.
16: True. Julie, in the book, Gus's dad writes a note. And this is another brilliant thing you can do. I think communicating, especially when that elementary school child can read, you know, fourth, fifth, sixth grade. Yeah. It's a powerful reminder of identity and worth. How can parents intentionally speak truth into their children's lives so that they can feel secure? What do you put in the note, for example? How would you write that note? We need a paragraph.
15: Yeah, or in today's language, it would be texting our kids, right?
16: Yeah,
15: it might
16: course.
15: Not be writing a note.
16: Although a handwritten note is pretty cool.
15: It is pretty cool.
16: I wrote a journal for both of my boys, and they love it now.
15: That's wonderful,
16: that they're in their 20s.
15: Yeah, they're memories, and it's looking back and seeing how my parents thought about me, how they affirmed me, they were for me. And you can do that in tons of different ways, but there's something about our kids regularly hearing your life has meaning, you are worthwhile, you are loved, and that ultimately I want to point my kids to their creator who loves them, because if not, it's good that my kids know that mom is for me. But a 13-year-old doesn't often feel encouraged when they're being bullied and picked on by school, that you go home and say, well, mom loves you. I'm just exchanging one human's acceptance or rejection for another human's acceptance and rejection. So ultimately, I want to say you have worth and value because of who God made you.
16: Yeah.
15: And that we're finding creative ways to do that in our words, in our speech, in our writing.
16: You know, it's so critical to do this. It's something we mentioned in Truth Rising, a documentary that we did on the culture, but it's applicable at every age. And one of the powerful statements in that film was a British baroness who said, the Western civilization, the differentiator was the Western civilization captured that idea that we're made in God's image. Mm. So now all of a sudden with child labor laws, the oppression of women, that began to lift. It didn't lift in a moment. It took time for the Western culture to really embrace those themes and lift everybody up from what wasn't there, that we could exploit people. It's the same concept with this, right? It's that same kind of idea that we have to find ways for our children in age-appropriate ways to get that message across.
15: Right, and you
16: that
15: don't
16: you matter.
15: And you don't want to wait until they're being mistreated. You want that to happen well before they're being mistreated. So there's that foundation to help them go through the hard times.
16: You know, Julie, I'm thinking of the mom that's so stressed out. She's got a lot on her plate, and so does dad, you know? And you almost have to have a checklist of all the things I have to say today to help my child. And then on the other hand, some of it, it'll come naturally. Just go with your heart. How do you do the things to remind yourself as a parent? You want to be responsible. You want to regularly, not every day, to where the kid tunes it out, but to be intentional about saying, God sees you today. Look at that sunset. Yeah. I think he made that for you. I mean, things that really drive their heart toward a relationship with Christ.
15: We get caught up in the tyranny of the urgent, don't we? And we forget the more meaningful, that sustenance doesn't equal nourishment. Like, you can have fast food, but that's not a sustenance, it's not nourishment. And too often in our relationships, that's true as well. We can have sustenance, like, did you do your homework? How was your day? Fine. Did you have a good day? What are you doing now? Instead of saying, tell me about yourself. Tell me what ninth grade boys are going through. Tell me what fourth grade girls are going through. How are you doing? And we're speaking life, nourishing words into our kids' lives and even into our marriages, right? It's an important thing you're bringing up, that I'm intentional about looking for those moments.
16: Yeah, which is so good. All right, for that parent who says, wow, you guys are alerting me to something I've not been paying attention to, and I think my child might be bullied, are being bullied right now, what are some things that that parent can do today to engage their child age appropriately, elementary school, in that conversation? How do you get that started?
15: I start often by just asking open-ended questions of my kids, like, hey, do you know anybody in school that gets bullied? Or what's it like? How do kids treat each other, mistreat each other? Because it feels safe when you start out here and it's not personal. So my kids might be afraid of opening up about what's going on in their hearts, but they'll tell about what's going on in everybody else's lives. And so I just start asking thoughtful questions. And as much as I'm trying to gain entrance into their heart, they're also watching and observing how I'm responding to them. And they're seeing, do mom and dad understand? Are they responding well? Is it safe to open up and share that I've experienced this? And so our responses really do matter, and that they're seeing compassion and understanding and care for our kids.
16: So important. And let me turn to you, our listener. I hope you know Focus on the Family is here for you. As you're raising the next generation, we're here to help. We can answer your questions, offer trusted guidance, and walk with you through the parenting journey. That's our goal. That's our ministry. One helpful resource we'd love to share with you is 7 Traits of Effective Parenting Assessment. It's free. It's an online quiz. It'll give you an idea of your strengths and some of the areas you might want to improve in. It just takes a few minutes to complete, and it's very helpful. So take it today. We also have Julie's terrific book for kids, Gus Gets Badgered When You Meet a Bully. And we're going to bundle that with a small booklet to help you as a parent. It's called Helping Your Child with a Bully, Learning to Respond Wisely. You know, the great thing about children's books is you can take a topic like this and read the story with your child to start conversations, ask questions, and hear their heart. And when you give a gift of any amount, we'll send you the bundle as our way of saying thank you for supporting the ministry of Focus on the Family. Let me share this note from Pam, who wrote in to tell us this. I'm so grateful for the work Focus on the Family does to strengthen families, support our country, and advance God's kingdom. From marriage resources to Adventures in Odyssey, your ministry was a constant encouragement in our home growing up, and later helped my husband and me build a strong foundation for our own marriage as we prepared to get engaged. As we now hope to start a family of our own, I'm thankful that the same trusted ministry that shaped my life will one day bless my children as well.
14: Well, that's wonderful to hear.
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23: 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We all know who Lou Gehrig was, perhaps the greatest baseball player ever, and the most respected. But what makes us respect him so? 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
24: 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This was truly an American icon for our nation's freedom. 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
23: Baseball legend Lou Gehrig is perhaps one of the most respected pro athletes ever in America. From years 1925 to 1939, he was one of the most feared batters in baseball. He could hit, run, and he never quit playing, even sometimes nursing broken bones. But was it his athletic ability that made people love and respect him? It wasn't just his talent, it was his modesty. Even though most all of his stats surpassed those of Babe Ruth, he was always gladly willing to walk in the Babe's shadow. Wow, a superstar with modesty. Show me just one today. I'm Jerry Stewart, and that was One Moment in America.
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26: Tom Riley here. We're just getting ready for a time of wonder, adventure, and excitement. Would you like to join us? Then get ready, because you never know what can happen when you have an adventure in Odyssey.
27: Mr. Riley, I am not helpless.
28: Oh, easy, girl. Easy.
26: You really got away with animals.
29: Hi, guys.
27: What is that?
28: An ostrich farm.
29: Of course it is.
27: What is that? It's Dr. Olin from the zoo.

0: Oh, thanks for coming out, Doc.
1: No problem, Tom. You remember Lisa?
0: Oh, sure do. Hi, Lisa.
2: Hello, Mr. Riley.
0: She's over here.
1: Watch your step, sweetheart. There's a boulder 4 feet ahead and a log just beyond that.
2: Got it.
1: Let's see what we have here.
0: Well, best I figure by these tracks, it was a cougar. Cole probably brought him down out of the hills.
1: Easy. Lisa, honey, get my medical bag, will you?
0: Oh, I can do that.
2: It's okay, Mr. Riley. I'll get it.
0: Oh, no, I don't mind, really.
2: Mr. Riley, I am not helpless.
0: Oh. Oh, no. Of course not. That girl may be blind, but there's nothing wrong with her spunk.
2: Or her hearing.
0: So, what do you think?
1: Well, I think... Shh. Listen.
2: Oh, is that the cougar? Whoa, that's so cool.
0: So cool, it sends shivers down my spine.
2: Here's your bag, Mom.
1: Thanks, Mom. Well, Tom, it looks like you scared it off just in time. The calf's more frightened than hurt. Lisa, let's really quiet her down some, will you? Let me see if I can clean up this wound a little.
2: Sure. Easy, girl. Easy. Nice and easy now. There.
0: You really got away with animals.
2: Thanks. Guess they know I like them better than most people.
0: Well, I see your point. So, how's Mike?
1: Well, right about now, he should be picking up Nick at the airport.
0: Nick?
1: My mom's cousin's son. He was having a little problem back home, so we agreed to open our house to him.
0: Oh, I see.
1: It's all part of the new and improved Mulligan lifestyle. Lisa, hand me the swabs.
2: Here you go.
1: When Mike's dad passed away last month, the three of us decided it's time to start doing more with our lives. Begin reaching out to others.
0: Good for you. Does that mean you've decided to stay on the farm?
1: I'm not sure, Tom.
0: I sure would hate to see you go. We need a good veterinarian around these parts.
2: We haven't made a final decision yet.
0: Oh, good.
1: Well, some of us haven't. This week it's a...
2: an ostrich farm.
0: I see.
2: And if not ostriches, then maybe raising emus. Or, I don't know, but we're definitely talking something strange and exotic.
1: Actually, Lisa's talking strange and exotic.
0: Hmm.
1: Sounds like Tom's as excited with the idea as your father and I are.
0: I was just thinking, if strange and exotic is what you're after, you should talk to Dr. Olin.
1: He runs the Connellsville Zoo, right?
0: Used to run the zoo, is a better way to put it. Seems they finally ran out of funds and, well, they're gonna have to shut down.
1: Oh, that's terrible.
2: Mom!
1: Lisa?
2: No, it would be perfect.
1: Oh, absolutely not. We're not going to be home to a bunch of orphaned giraffes and aardvarks and who knows what.
2: You've always wanted to work at home.
1: Hey, that's not exactly what I had
2: in... And with your veterinarian skills and all of my dedicated help.
1: Oh, yeah, I'm lucky if I can get you to empty the cat box.
2: We could open up like a wild animal park.
1: Lisa, I don't think...
2: People would come from miles around just to visit. We could be the home to all sorts of endangered species.
1: Lisa?
2: Why not? If we're supposed to be reaching out, what better place to start than with those poor, helpless, rejected little...
1: Oh, please. All right, I get the picture.
2: So can we?
1: No. But I suppose we can talk about it.
2: Yes.
1: Tom, would you hand me that towel?
0: Oh, there you go.
1: Thanks. I'd like to get out of here before my daughter decides she wants to open up a shelter for wayward mountain lions. Nervous?
2: About what?
1: Meeting Nick.
2: No, excited is more like it. It's gonna be great to finally have someone to be on my side, you know, when Dad and you start getting up on me.
1: I see.
2: Who knows? Maybe he likes animals, too.
1: Oh, looks like they just got home. Hi, guys!
3: Hiya.
2: Oh, what's he like? Is he cute?
1: Lisa, he's your cousin.
2: Let me guess. Tall?
1: Well... Tall is a relative term.
2: And a looker, too, I bet. My friends are gonna be so jealous. Blue eyes?
1: A little hard to tell under all the hair.
2: He's from New York, so I know he's, like, really sophisticated. Probably the intellectual type with a touch of class and...
4: Hey, what's up, cuz? Good to finally remake your acquaintance.
1: It's good to see you again, too, Nick.
4: Say, who's the hot babe with the Coke bottle glasses?
2: What?
1: This is our daughter, your cousin, Lisa.
4: Hey, give me 5 baby cakes.
3: Nick?
4: Oh, sorry. I forgot you were, well, you know, kind of...
2: Blind. The word you're looking for is blind.
4: Yeah. But, hey, don't sweat it. I know lots of crippled people. In fact, for school project, I had to wear a blindfold for a whole period. So I know exactly how you feel.
2: Listen, you don't have to.
4: And if you ever want my help, then you just say so. I'll be like your seeing eye dog.
2: Dad, are you sure you picked up the right person at the airport? I mean, who is this Neanderthal?
4: There's no way to be talking about your new big brother.
2: Brother? Not in this lifetime.
4: What's the matter?
2: To be my brother, you'd have to start out by being a member of the human race. Excuse me.
4: Hey. Hey! Was it something I said?
3: KCIS, 630. Keeping you inspired for life.
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6: And when a hallway incident starts rumors?
7: I heard Vaughn's a total bully. He pushed a girl down in the hallway yesterday.
9: That was me.
10: If Vaughn's banned from the middle school grounds, Zoe gets the position on the magazine.
6: Will the truth come to light? Find out only.

0: He was dying. How he kept crying, how he kept saying he wished he'd done more with his life.
1: I remember.
0: We made a decision that night. We'd always try to say yes to God. That's what we said, remember? And no matter how strange or unusual his requests were, if we knew something was his will, we said that we'd always try to say yes.
1: But Nick?
0: What about him?
1: I mean, he's so...
2: needy?
1: Well, I was thinking nerdy. Maybe we made a mistake.
0: Look, all I'm asking is that you don't be so quick to judge him. I mean, give him some time. Look deeper. You just might be surprised at what you see.
1: What I see? Remember, you're talking to the girl who's legally blind.
0: I don't think so, kiddo. I'm talking to a girl who's always been able to see with her heart. And deep down inside, your vision is just about perfect.
3: So, what do you think?
0: Well, I think we're in for some big-time adjustments.
3: Maybe he's just nervous. Yeah, well, Lisa wasn't much help.
0: Oh, I wish it was just Lisa, though. I mean, I've never seen a kid get on so many people's nerves so quickly.
3: Yours too, huh?
0: I just hope we haven't bitten off more than we can chew. Well, you want me to leave the light on?
3: No, I'm going to sleep too.
0: Good night.
3: Good night. Michael?
0: Yeah?
3: Did Lisa mention the Connellsville Zoo?
0: No.
3: Tom Riley said they're closing it down.
0: I'm sorry to hear that.
3: Lisa was wondering, since we're into always saying yes to God, she was wondering if maybe he might want us to keep some of the animals here on the property just until they decide what to do with them.
0: Here? You want us to board zoo animals? You're not serious.
3: No, of course not.
0: Good.
3: It was a silly thought.
0: You're right about that. Good night now.
3: Michael?
0: You are serious, aren't you?
3: I don't know. Maybe? A little?
0: Come on, Lisa. We don't want Nick to be late for his first day of school.
1: I'm coming.
4: Yeah, sorry, but the front seat's already taken.
1: What? Who said you get the front seat?
4: Well, I was here first, and I am the oldest.
1: But I've always... Dad!
0: It's true, he was here first.
1: Okay, fine. Of course, I wouldn't have been so late if I didn't have to straighten up a toothpaste tube, which a certain somebody squished up in the middle instead of at the end this morning.
4: What's the difference, huh? And the squishing happened last night, since it was impossible to get anywhere near the bathroom this morning.
1: Girls need a little extra time. Besides, I never suspected personal hygiene was high on your list of priorities.
0: Okay, that's enough now. Maybe we should work out a bathroom schedule, huh?
1: Dad, I smell... what is that? Cigarettes?
0: Nick, you haven't been smoking.
4: Oh, yeah, I lit up when I was out back.
0: No, that's gonna have to stop.
4: You don't have to worry. Everything they say about passive smoke is just a conspiracy by the lobbyists.
0: No, I'm not worried about passive smoke, Nick. I'm worried about direct smoke. You see, my dad died of lung cancer last month, and, well, we're still a little sensitive.
4: It's okay. I understand. But this so-called link between smoking and cancer, the way I figure, it's just made up to scare the kiddies away.
0: What?
1: Oh, please.
4: I'm serious.
1: Living proof that smoking kills brain cells.
4: I'll tell you what, baby cakes. I'll give up smoking the day they find the off switch to your mouth.
0: Guys, this is no way to start out the first day as a family. Come on, a little less banter and a little more brotherly love, all right?
1: Find me a brother and I'll try it.
4: Hey, you won't be winning any sister awards, baby cakes.
0: Yes, sir. One big happy family.
5: Hey, Lisa.
1: Hi, guys. Got any room?
5: Sure do. Empty chair just to your right. We're talking about that new guy over there, Mr. Slimeola. Have you met him yet?
1: Slimeola? Oh, well, actually,
5: I'm trying to figure out what he puts on his hair. I'm guessing 30 weight non-detergent, but Brenda here thinks it's just plain Vaseline.
1: And his clothes, Blue Light Special all the way.
5: 1991 vintage at best.
1: Well, actually...
5: Maybe he's like a foreign exchange student or something. From where, Mars? Either that or the planet Jiffy Lube. Shh, here he comes.
4: Well, How will you love?

0: lovely ladies this fine afternoon. Lisa?
1: Hi.
2: He knows you?
0: Listen, I'm doing a little business transaction over at the other table.
2: Transaction?
0: Yeah, the junior high dance is coming up in a couple of weeks, and I'm auctioning Lisa off as a date to the highest bidder.
1: You're what?
0: Auctioning you off. But they're saying your folks don't let you date yet, then.
1: Nick, you know him?
0: But I figure, as your big brother, I throw myself in as a chaperone, charge him a little extra, and we make a whole bunch of money.
2: Big brother? You two are related?
1: I think I'm gonna be sick.
0: Well, me and Lisa, we're like brother and sister now. Ain't we, baby cakes?
1: Excuse me.
0: What's with her?
2: I think she really is sick.
0: Oh. I take it you won't be wanting these tater tots, then. Eh, guess not. So, tell me what you lovely ladies' names are, huh?
1: Excuse me, I think I'll go check on Lisa. Me too.
0: All right, well, I'll catch you a little later then.
1: It was awful, Mom. I've never been so humiliated in my life.
3: Lisa?
1: Mom, I've really tried. I tell myself, all right, whatever he does, just smile, just be patient. And it lasts a grand total of 2.3 seconds.
3: Oh, that long.
1: I just think we made a mistake. I mean, I still want to say yes to God and all of that, but this couldn't be what he wants.
3: Why? Because it's difficult? Just because things are tough doesn't mean it's not God's will.
1: I know.
3: Give and it will be given.
1: What?
3: That's a quote from Jesus. Give and it will be given to you, pressed down, shaken together, and running over.
1: Mom, we're not talking about money.
3: Oh, you're right. We're talking about something a lot more valuable. Our lives. Giving is hard work, sweetheart. But I guarantee you, the more you are able to give your life to God and to others, the more of his life you'll get back. You know, that's why Grandpa was so lonely, so empty. You know, he never really gave much of his life to... What is that?
1: Sounds like the smoke alarm.
3: It's coming from the den.
4: What's going on here?
3: I don't know. It's the smoke alarm in the den.
4: It's locked. Nick, are you in there?
3: Nick!
4: Nick!
3: Nick!
5: Oh, hi, guys.
4: Open the window, Nick.
5: No sweat.
3: Michael, can you turn that off?
4: Yeah, I think I just have to, there we go.
0: Now, how do you suppose that went off?
1: Maybe it has to do with all the smoke in the room.
4: But you were smoking again?
0: No way. Well, maybe, you know, I guess I might have been.
4: What did I tell you in the car this morning?
0: Yeah, I know, but you gotta understand.
4: Go to your room.
0: But...
4: Listen, if you ever plan on fitting into this family, there are certain rules that you have to follow.
3: Michael.
4: And if you can't follow them,
3: Michael.
4: Mr. You... Go to your room. We'll talk about it later. After dinner.
0: Sure, but...
4: Now.
0: All right.
3: Well, that was nicely handled.
4: Yeah, nicely handled. Smells good. What is it?
3: A European gourmet dish. Pasta e formaggio.
4: Macaroni and cheese, huh?
3: Well, it's been a busy day. Lisa, will you call Nick?
1: Sure. Nick!
3: I could have done that. Go get him, please.
1: Okay.
4: Boy, I sure bit his head off, didn't I?
3: No, not all of it. Lisa and I had a good go at him earlier.
4: What is it about him?
3: He's just going to take a lot more patience than we had originally thought, that's all.
1: Mom, Dad!
4: What is it? What's wrong?
1: Nick's gone.
3: What? What do you mean?
1: I tried his room. I tried everywhere. He's not here. He's gone.
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8: 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We always love hearing from you.
3: Double-checked. He's nowhere in the house.
4: No, and he's not out back either. Oh, you don't suppose that
3: No, it sure looks like it.
1: Like what?
4: Well, Nick may have run away.
3: Where could he go?
4: Anywhere to get away from us.
3: We're so far out in the country.
4: Well, maybe he's out on the road somewhere, you know, trying to hitch a ride.
3: Oh.
4: I'll take the pickup and head down Route 40. Trace, why don't you you grab the van and go the opposite direction? He might have headed into Odyssey.
3: Right, good idea.
1: Oh, what about me?
4: You stay here. We'll check in with you on the cell phone.
1: Gotcha.
3: Oh, I better give the sheriff a call, too. Mm. They may be able to watch out for him.
4: That's a good idea. All right, Lisa, I'll phone in a few minutes.
1: Okay, Dad. Lord, would you please help us find him? I know he's a major pain, but I know you love him, and I know you expect me to love him, too. I'll try. Please. Oh, please, if you'll just bring him back. What was that? The cougar.
0: Good kitty. Nice
1: Nick,
0: kitty.
1: Nick, is that you?
0: Lisa, I'm back here. I'm trapped against the side of the barn. Nice kitty, kitty, kitty, kitty.
1: The cougar, he's there with you?
0: Either that or you guys grow really big cats in this part of the world.
1: Just stay there.
0: No way. I'm gonna make a run for
1: him. No, if you run, he'll attack for sure. Just stay where you are.
0: Listen, baby cakes.
1: For once in your life, listen to someone else, will you? Nick!
0: Present.
1: Here's the plan. Put your arms up as high as you can reach.
0: What, are you crazy?
1: Just do it. You have to make him think you're bigger than you are. I'm coming out, and I'll try to scare him off.
0: It's too dark out here. You can't see a thing.
1: I'm used to the dark, remember?
0: I see you now. You're about 30 feet away.
1: Good. Keep me about the same distance from him as you are. That way he might feel surrounded.
0: Might? Okay, you're about 20 feet away now. Okay, that's close enough. He sees you. Lisa, he's turning.
1: Are your arms up?
0: Lisa, he's crouching. He's getting ready to...
1: Yell, Nick. Yell at the top of your lungs.
0: Do what?
1: Hold your arms up and scream.
0: This is crazy.
1: Yeah. Nick. Nick, are you all right?
0: Yeah. I'm fine.
1: Where's the cougar?
0: Old Sylvester split like a cheap pair of jeans. Boy, that was a close one. Good thing for him you came out, because I was about to let him have it.
1: Yeah, I'm
0: Lisa? Lisa, are you all right?
1: I don't feel very...
0: Whoa, Lisa. Hey, hold on to me.
1: I'm just a little lightheaded.
0: I got you. Let's go inside.
1: I don't need...
0: Will you let someone help you for once?
1: Thanks.
0: Your parents are on their way home. Here, try some of this. I don't touch the stuff myself, but I hear it's pretty good for emergencies.
1: What is it?
0: Water.
1: Thanks.
0: So, what were you trying to prove back there, huh?
9: Put your arms up in the air and yell! He thinks he's surrounded!
0: You should have seen yourself.
1: You're alive, aren't you?
0: Yeah, I guess I am. Thank you.
1: Nick, I know I've been hard on you since you got here.
0: Affirmative on that.
1: You haven't been any prize either.
0: Sure I am. Okay, a prize idiot, maybe.
1: Well, I've never really had anyone else around before, so maybe I'm, you know, maybe I'm a little spoiled.
0: A little?
1: Nick, you're making this very hard.
0: Okay, all right. Sorry.
1: What I'm trying to say is, would it be okay if we, you know, were to start over again?
0: Start over again?
1: Yeah.
0: Yeah, I could get into that. Yeah, that'd be cool, baby cakes.
1: Great.
0: So, where do you want to start?
1: You could start by never calling me baby cakes again.
0: Yeah, right.
1: The name is Lisa.
0: Oh, okay, right. Well, hello there, Lisa.
1: Hello, Nick. It's a pleasure making your acquaintance.
0: Of course it is. sorry. Yes, it's certainly a pleasure meeting you.
1: Thanks. Nick?
0: What?
1: Welcome to the family.
3: They both get to bed okay?
4: Yeah. Had a chance to talk to Nick, too. You know, kind of a man-to-man thing.
3: You apologized.
4: So did he. You know, maybe we're finally getting the hang of all this stuff after all.
3: stuff.
4: Well, you know, this always saying yes to God business.
3: Ah. You know, before it was like we were sitting in the grandstands our whole life, but now we're actually getting the chance to get out on the field and do some playing.
4: Oh, a sports analogy. Good for you.
3: Well, I try to speak in terms you'll understand.
4: Yes, thank you. Ah, I tell you, though, it'll be nice to relax for a little while. Do things as a family, have some peace and quiet. Who could that be this time of night?
3: Hello? Yes, this is she.
4: Who is it?
3: Why, hello, Dr. Olin. It's Dr. Olin from the zoo. Yes, Oh, well, to be honest, my husband and I haven't really had a chance to talk about it. Things have been kind of, an emergency. Well, let my husband and me pray about it and talk it over. Fine. We'll get back to you first thing in the morning. Yes, I promise. Good night.
4: Now, Tracy...
3: They've got to start shipping out the animals tomorrow. Many of them haven't been adopted. They might have to be put to sleep.
4: Yeah, but you didn't...
3: So I said we'd pray about it.
4: Tracy,
3: that's not a commitment. We'll pray about it. Right. God'll say no, and the subject will be over, as simple as that.
4: Right, right. Of course, you're right.
3: Of course I am.
4: Yes. Well, we'll pray about it in the morning then, all right? Sweet dreams, hon.
3: Good night.
4: He will say no, won't he? Tracy?
10: It seems like we've been talking a lot about God's will lately. But that's because following God's direction is one of the most important things we have to do as Christians. It's one of the marks of being a disciple of Jesus. Do you remember what he said in the Gospel of Luke, chapter 14, verse 27? Whoever does not take up the cross and follow me cannot be my disciple. That's something the Mulligan family is trying to do as they reach out to those in need. You see, saying yes to God means obeying him, no matter what the cost or the sacrifice. That's what Jesus did, and that's what we should all do too. I'm looking forward to hearing more about the Mulligan family, aren't you? Why don't you write and tell me what you think? Do you remember the address? It's Adventures in Odyssey, Colorado Springs, Colorado, 80995. Or in Canada, write to Box 9800, Vancouver, BC, V6B4G3. 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Our production engineer was Todd Bastide. 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
16: USA Radio News, I'm Anthony Lucero. Hurricane Isaias is now a Category 3 storm and expected to hit the Florida Panhandle in Alabama tonight. Frank Wynn is a Pensacola Beach resident.
17: It could be that you lose power, utilities. You never know just how bad it's going
16: to
17: be.
16: President Trump has canceled his plans to attend tomorrow's Alabama-Georgia game as officials prepare for the storm's impact. The Trump administration is creating a federal legal unit to represent unaccompanied migrant children in immigration court, even as the government detains them and pursues deportations. The move follows cuts to independent legal service providers and has drawn criticism over potential conflicts of interest and the children's access to independent legal defense. At the closing bell, the Dow closed up 423, S&P 500 up 46, NASDAQ up 173. 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
18: In our KCIS Seattle area forecast, mostly cloudy tonight with a slight chance of rain. We'll have a slight chance of rain tomorrow morning, otherwise partly to mostly sunny, and sunshine for Sunday and Columbus Day. Our lows tonight in the 40s to lower 50s. Highs tomorrow and Sunday, the mid-50s to near 60 in the low to mid-60s Monday.
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23: Hi, this is Robert Jeffress, and I'm glad to study God's Word with you every day on this Bible teaching program. 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
24: Welcome to Pathway to Victory with author and pastor Dr. Robert Jeffress. 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But God has never once been caught off guard by what we lack. 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
23: Thanks, David, and welcome again to Pathway to Victory. I want to remind you that time is running short to reserve your spot on the Pathway to Victory Journeys of Paul Mediterranean Cruise, May 14th through the 23rd, 2027. 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Suddenly, the New Testament comes alive in a way that no commentary or classroom ever could. And we've planned the perfect balance of exploration and rest. 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Now, let's get into today's teaching. We're in a series I've called Divine Invasions, and today we come to the miracles of God's provision. There's a beautiful name for God woven all through Scripture, Jehovah Jireh, which means the God who provides. God sees your needs, and He delights to meet them. 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It'll help you see that God still works miracles today and teach you to recognize His hand in the everyday details of your life. We'll say more later in the program. But right now, let's turn our attention to God's Word. I titled today's message, Miracles of Provision. My seminary professor, the late Howard Hendricks, used to tell the story about a family here in Dallas that was involved in full-time Christian service.
2: The finances were tight, and they had four children to provide for. And one day, their youngest son, Timmy, asked his dad, "Dad, do you think it would be okay with Jesus if I ask him for a new shirt?" And the dad said, "Well, sure, Timmy. God's interested in what we need." So every night at dinner, Timmy would pray for a new shirt. About 2 weeks later, a friend of the family's, a local merchant here in town, called the mother and said, "Hey, I've got an overstock of some boys' shirts. Would you have any use for them?" She said, "How many?" He said, 12. She said, "Bring them right over." So that night at dinner, you know, most parents would have said, "Oh, guess what, Timmy? The merchant called. We've got some new shirts." No, they wanted to teach him a lesson he would always remember. So that night at dinner, Timmy began to pray for the new shirt. The father stopped him and said, "Timmy, you don't need to pray for that any longer." "Well, why not?" And on cue, the older brother, Tommy, went into the closet, took one of those shirts, brought it out, and plopped it right in front of Timmy. His eyes were bigger than saucers. He couldn't believe it. And then Tom went in and got another shirt and another shirt and another shirt until the table was piled high with shirts. Timmy was convinced that God had gone into the shirt business. But today, many years later, there's a man named Tim who believes in a God who has the power to abundantly provide for our every need. Do you believe in a God like that? You know, rooted in God's name is the phrase Jehovah Jireh. It's one of the most popular names in Hebrew for God. Jehovah Jireh. It means literally the God who provides. That name is rooted in the story in Genesis 22 when Abraham was offering his son Isaac as a sacrifice at God's command. And just as Abraham raised his knife, God said, "Stop. Stop, Abraham. Now I know that you love me." And in the thicket appeared a ram who would be the substitute offering in place of Isaac. And when Abraham experienced that divine provision of God, he named the place Jehovah Jireh, a reminder that we serve the God who provides. And that's what we're going to talk about today, the miracles of God's provision. Now, of course, the greatest need any of us has is the need for salvation. That is our greatest need. But we have other needs as well. And today we're going to talk about how God miraculously provides for those other needs. You know, we've said there are really four types of miracles in the Bible. Last time we looked at miracles of power. These are dramatic displays of God's power that remind the whole world of his sovereignty. Think of the parting of the Red Sea, for example. Miracles of power. Next time we're going to talk about miracles of protection, how God supernaturally protects us. We're going to talk about miracles of healing. But today we're going to talk about the miracles of God's provision. And specifically, we're talking about other provisions other than spiritual provisions. We know he provided that through Jesus Christ. But let's look at other provisions God meets in our life. First of all, the need for physical provisions. You know, it was the Democrat presidential nominee Adlai Stevenson years ago who said, "Understanding people's needs is half the job of meeting those needs." Well, God understands your needs and my needs because he made us. He made us the way we are. And he understands that we need physical provisions. For example, the need for food. That's kind of basic, isn't it? Every 3 hours, we hear our stomach growl and we're reminded of our need for food. Jesus addressed that need in Matthew 6, 25 and 26. He said, "For this reason, I say to you, do not be worried about your life as to what you will eat or what you will drink or for your body as to what you will put on. For is life not more than food and the body more than clothing? Look at the birds of the air. They don't sow, they don't reap, nor gather into barns, and yet your heavenly Father feeds them. Are you not worth much more than they?" He said, look at the birds. Consider what they do. They don't plant seeds. They don't grow crops. They don't reap them. They don't store them. They just eat what God provides. Now, God's not condemning work, but what he is condemning is worrying about provisions. God promises to provide our need for food, also our need for clothes. Jesus addressed that in verses 28 through 30. Why are you worried about clothing? Observe how the lilies of the field grow. They don't toil, neither do they spin. Yet I say to you, not even Solomon in all of his glory clothed himself like one of these. And if God so clothes the grass of the field, which is alive today and tomorrow is thrown into the furnace, will not God much more do for you, O you of little faith? And then the Bible talks about our need for shelter. We need food, clothes, and shelter. Now, Jesus didn't address this directly, but Paul did in 1 Timothy 6, verses 6 to 8. He said, for godliness actually is the means of great gain when accompanied by contentment, for we have brought nothing into this world, so we cannot take anything out of it. If we have food and what? Covering, shelter, with these things we shall be content. We have physical needs. Closely related to physical needs are financial needs. I mean, how do you get the food, the clothes, the medicine, the shelter? It comes through money. And that means that money can be a great temptation to people. It's very easy to worship money because it seems to be the means by which all of our needs are provided. You know, in Matthew 6:24, Jesus made an interesting observation. He said, you cannot serve God and what? Money. Now, Jesus never said you cannot serve God and sex. He never said you can't serve God and work. You cannot serve God and sports. I mean, all of those things could be idols in your life, right? They could take first place in your life. I mean, we fixate on some things more than we should. It's easy to let those things, but why didn't God mention that? Because there's something unique about money that captures our attention and our affection. And here's what it is. Money seems to be able to provide what God promises. Money provides our food. Money provides our shelter. Money provides our clothing. But Jesus said, don't make the mistake. You can't worship both. In Hebrews 13:5, the writer says, make sure your character is free from the love of money. In that 1 Timothy 6 passage, if you go on to verses 9 and 10, Paul says, but those who want to get rich fall into temptation and a snare and many foolish and harmful desires, which plunge men into ruin and destruction for the love of money. Not money, but the love, the preoccupation of money is a root of all sorts of evil, and some by longing for it have wandered away from the faith and pierced themselves with many griefs. We need physical provisions. We have a need for financial provision, but we have also a need for relational provision. God made us in such a way that we need other people. Specifically, we all need someone to love. We need someone to love. Now, for most of us, that someone to love is the mate that God has given us. It's not God's will for everybody to marry, but it's his will and plan for most people to marry. And God created marriage to fill that void. We need someone to love. In Genesis 2:18, God looked at Adam and said, "It is not good for a man to be alone." Now, Adam was hardly alone. He had a relationship with God that was perfect, that was untainted by sin. Perfect fellowship with God. But that wasn't enough. God said, it's not enough for you just to have a relationship with me. God created the animals, the hippopotami, the giraffe, cats and dogs. Everything was created. But that wasn't enough. Some people try to satisfy their need for others with their pets. It's not enough. God said, I will make a helper suitable for you. And he created the woman. God says we need someone to love. That need for human companionship also means we need a place to belong. We just don't need one other person. We need a community. We need a community. You know, community is a big word today. But in this day of isolation, we need community. Remember that old television show that came out in 1982? NBC premiered it. It was called Cheers. It was set in a Boston bar. And everybody remembers the theme song of it. It's catchy. Sometimes you want to go where everybody knows your name and they're always glad you came. We need a place like that. And it's not a Boston bar. God has created another place for us to get that kind of fellowship. You know, one of the most ironic things right now is that we never in history have been as connected to other people through electronics, social media, smartphones. We've never been more connected than we are right now. And we have never felt more isolated and separated from people than we do right now. Loneliness, isolation, and the anxiety it produces is at epic proportions in our country. God understands our need for other people, and that's why he created the church. The church is not just a place that we receive encouragement from God. It's a place we receive encouragement from other people and give that encouragement to other people. That's why the writer of Hebrews 10, verses 24 and 25 says, "And let us consider how to stimulate one another to love and good deeds, not forsaking our own assembling together, as is the habit of some, but encouraging one another, and all the more as you see the day drawing near." But isn't it interesting? As much as we need other people in the church, church attendance is at an all-time low. In the book, The Great Dechurching, authors Jim Davis and Michael Graham write that we are in the midst of the greatest single religious shift in American history. In the last 25 years, they say, 40 million adults have quit attending church. Don't let anybody tell you there's a revival in America. There's no revival. Maybe spots of interest, but consider this. In the last 25 years, more than 40 million adults have quit going to church. To put that number in perspective, that is more people than were saved in the Great First Awakening in American history, the Second Great Awakening, and all of the Billy Graham Crusades that have ever been conducted. 40 million people have just given up on church. You know the number one reason people quit going to church, this survey says? It's not because the pastor falls into moral corruption. It's not because of political division in the church. The main reason people quit going to church is they move. They move. They change locations. They might have been plugged into a church. They move to a new city. They never find a church that satisfies them. So they stay unconnected. Isn't that ironic? I mean, people don't move and quit going to the supermarket because they moved. They don't quit going to the gas station. But because they can't find a perfect church, they just quit going altogether. Do you think it's just a coincidence that while anxiety, isolation, loneliness are at an all-time high, church attendance is at an all-time low? God has given us a provision to meet that loneliness, that need for other people, and it's the church that Christ loved and gave himself for. We need somebody to love. We need a place to belong. We've seen what our needs are. God understands what our needs are. Let's talk about for a moment the promise of God's provision. God promises to meet the needs that we have. Listen to Psalm 145, verses 14 to 16. "For the Lord sustains all who fall and raises up all who are bowed down. The eyes of all look to you, and you give them their food in due time. You open your hand and satisfy the desire of every living thing." I like what Warren Wiersbe says about that verse. He says, "Our great God is not an absentee landlord who collects rent but never repairs the roof. He knows our every need, and he is there to help those who call on him, those who fall, those who carry back-breaking burdens, those who hunger, and certainly those who want to be saved." God has promised to meet our needs. And that leads me to what I really want to drill down on for the next few minutes, and that is the principles of God's provision. We need God's provision. He's promised to meet those provisions, but how does he do it? I want you to write down these four principles that will help you experience God's divine invasions, his miraculous provision for the needs you have in your life today. First of all, the principle of ask. A, A-S-K. It's an acrostic that stands for ask, seek, and knock. Listen to Jesus' words in Matthew 7, verses 7 to 8. Very familiar words. Ask, and it will be given to you. Seek, and you will find. Knock, and it will be opened to you. For everyone who asks, receives. And he who seeks, finds. And him who knocks, it will be opened. Now, those words, ask, seek, and knock, are important because they are in the present imperative. You say, why do I need to know that? I could have gone my whole life without knowing that. Why do I need to know that? Because what it really says is, keep on asking. I-N-G. Keep on asking. Keep on knocking. Keep on seeking, and you will find. Keep on asking, seeking, and knocking. What he's talking about is, first of all, pray with persistence. If there is a need you have in your life, don't just make it a one-and-done prayer. Keep at it. Keep asking, keep seeking, keep knocking. 1 Thessalonians 5:17 says, pray without ceasing. Why does God say that we need to be persistent in our praying? Well, one reason is God wants to know how important this object is to us, or this answer is that we're seeking from him. Is it really important? I mean, you know this if you're a parent or grandparent. You can be walking around the mall with a child or going through Target, and they say, oh, mom, dad, grandpa, can I have this? 10 seconds later, oh, I want this. No, I want this. I want this. You don't really take it that seriously. You'd go bankrupt if you did. But if your grandchild or child comes to you and says, I really want this more than anything in the world, and they keep coming to you asking for the same thing, you know in your heart this is something that's important to them. If it's that way with us, is it not more that way with our Heavenly Father? It is a way of letting him know what is important to us. You know, Luke 18 reminds us of the importance of persistence in prayer. Remember the story Jesus told about the widow who was being persecuted by the Sadducees who were trying to foreclose on her house? And she came to this no good judge and asked him for protection from the Sadducees. And Jesus said the judge was one who did not fear God, nor did he respect other people. So the widow every day would go and make her plea to the judge, and he would say no. And then one day he said this, I'm going to give you what you want. I'm going to give you what you want. Even though I don't fear God and neither do I respect man, I'm going to give this to you lest your continued haranguing of me wears me out. That's what he said. And then Jesus said, if the unrighteous judge will do this for this woman, how much more will your heavenly Father do for you? Now, this wasn't a parable of comparison. Jesus wasn't saying God is like that unrighteous judge. No, he's just the opposite of the judge. It's a parable of contrast. Jesus is saying if an unrighteous, sinful judge will give you what you want, how much more will a heavenly Father who loves you and knows what you need give you what you need? Pray with persistence. The ask principle also means pray with boldness. Ephesians 3:12 says, in whom we have boldness and confident access through faith in him. When we come before God, we're not to hem and haw or you know, kick our feet in the dirt and say, oh God, I'm so sorry I'm coming to you, but I really need this. No, we approach his throne boldly, not in our strength, but in the name of the Lord Jesus Christ. I like the way Eugene Peterson paraphrases that verse. He said, don't bargain with God, be direct. Ask for what you need. This isn't a cat and mouse hide and seek game we're in. Tell God what you need. The other night I was having dinner with my grandchildren, and I asked my granddaughter in the first grade, I said, what are you learning in school right now? She said, well, I'm learning the difference between needs and wants. I said, well, that's interesting. What's the difference between needs and wants? She said, well, needs are the things you really have to have, like air and food. Wants are the things you wish you had, like toys. God promises to give you your needs, but he doesn't promise to give you all of your wants. I said, but that is fantastic. You know, I'm going to preach a sermon about that this Sunday. She said, "Paw Paw, you always say that."
23: You know, my granddaughter is onto something. God does promise to meet your needs, every one of them. And the wonderful truth we've begun to see today is that He invites you to come and ask, to pray with persistence, to pray with boldness, to bring Him what's really on your heart and trust Him to provide. But so often we stop short. We give up too soon, or we never learn to see the quiet ways God is already providing. That's exactly why I wrote my book, Divine Invasions. 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It's for those who can't yet see the miracles happening all around them. It's for every believer who needs reassurance that God still invades the lives of His people. 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
0: Most time management books tell you how to do more things. But you see, my dear friend, what you do is far more important than how you do it. Jesus, who lived only to the age of 33 in his humanity here on earth, said when he bowed his head, "It is finished." And the Lord Jesus said, "I have to the Father, I have finished the work thou gavest me to do." Now notice, it was the work that God gave him to do. Now, there were many villages wanting Jesus to come and teach. There were many places that wanted Jesus to heal and so forth. But Jesus didn't do everything. But he could say at the end of his ministry, "I have finished the work thou gavest me to do." You know what our problems are, dear friend? We're constantly having a battle between the important and the urgent.
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9: Chuck, if you were to give one last sermon, what would your topic be?
25: The grace of God.
9: Yes.
25: All you've got to do is come to Christ. And little by little, you'll see changes come that you don't deserve. Blessings come that you don't earn. And he will bring in the grace like you've never had it before.
9: Yeah.

0: love to sit down and talk with Pastor Greg Laurie for a while? Wouldn't you love to sit down for a conversation with Pastor Chuck Swindoll? Well, turns out they wanted to sit down and have a talk with each other, and we get to be in the room. Glad you're along for a special edition of A New Beginning. It's the finale of Legends Week. We started the week hearing from World War II hero Louis Zamperini and Pastor Chuck Smith. Glad you're along for this encouraging final installment.
1: What would you do differently if you had these 50 years to live over again?
2: Wow, I've never been asked that before.
1: You don't have to be profound.
2: I would hang out with you more. What would I do differently?
1: Well, we'd have fun, I'll tell you that.
2: Yeah, I don't really, you know, I don't want to say that I wouldn't do anything differently, but for the most part, I don't know that I would do anything.
1: So you don't have many regrets?
2: Well, yeah, it's little, things here and there, but there's not any big thing in life where I would say, I should have done this, I can't say I have any major regrets.
1: Okay.
2: That's probably not good. Billy Graham once was asked, you know, what he would do differently. He said, I would preach half as much. I would spend more time praying. More time studying the Word of God and telling the Lord how much I love them. Well, I can certainly say that.
1: Sure.
2: Should I have prayed more throughout my life? Yes.
1: Yeah, everybody could say that.
2: Have I worried too much at times? Absolutely, yes.
1: Yeah.
2: Have I been impulsive at times and run ahead of the Lord? Sure, I have. But by and large, I would say that I found the will of God and I've sought to walk in it.
1: Yeah.
2: And so I can't say I would do anything differently for the most part. What about you?
1: Oh, I would have said yes more often, sooner than no.
2: To what?
1: Opportunities, open doors, stepping into something that I never dreamed I would do. I wouldn't be as reluctant.
2: Yeah.
1: I was a little too cautious sometimes. I would have affirmed more and criticized less.
2: Wow.
1: I would have been more patient.
2: Yeah.
1: Why are we so impatient? It's just, our Lord is so patient with us, and we turn around and expect the next thing to perfection from others. Or, so they failed at this. Okay. Did the world stop turning?
2: Yeah.
1: You know, did the sun stop burning? I mean, life goes on. And I probably would have, earlier on in my marriage, brought Cynthia into my life and made her more of a partner.
2: Yeah.
1: I learned how to do that after I about ruined our marriage. And she said to me one day, we were in New England in a ministry and it was tough sledding. And she said, I don't want you to tell people we're partners anymore.
2: Hmm.
1: We were doing the dishes together and I said, I almost dropped the dish. I said, why? Well, we're not. Yes, we are. No, we're not. Yes, we are. No, we're not. Yes, we are. And she stayed at it.
2: Yeah.
1: And finally, in tears that just burst out of her eyes, she almost screamed, no, we're not. She put the dish rag down and walked upstairs and went into our bedroom and closed the door. And I thought, as I finished, we're not because of me.
2: Mm-hmm.
1: Well, Greg, I went upstairs and with tears, I laid down beside her and I said, you're right. She couldn't even talk by then. I said, I have not entered you into my world as much as I could have. I know. I've not really presented you as I should have. Because you're very significant to me. She rolled her eyes and I said, I'm going to change that. I spent the next 5 to 6 years working on that. When the opportunity to be on the air came up, I couldn't lead it. And I said to her, honey, I can't, if we take on this extra dimension of ministry, I'm going to need help. And I said, I would love to have you be the one that leads it. If you think about it, pray. I'll pray with you. But I have no one else better qualified than you to do that. Well, she took it. In 44 years, she led Insight for Living.
2: Yeah.
1: She came up with fresh ideas. She put together the core values of our ministry and how we would handle the staff and how we would handle our finances and how we would take care of each station and, you know, what our procedure would be. Time passed. And one day I'm in a group over here and she's not far away in a group she's talking to, and there's a little lull in my group and I hear her say, well, now that Chuck and I are partners, we do so-and-so, and we do such-and-such, and I hear the P word.
2: Nice.
1: Partner. And that afternoon, I'm in tears at lunch, and she says, what is wrong? And I said, nothing is wrong. Today, you said it. What did I say? You called us partners. And she goes, well, we are. I said, hit the replay button and go back about 7 years.
2: Wow.
1: She did. I said, remember? She said, I do. She said, it's nothing like that now. I wish I would not have kept her away.
2: Yeah.
1: Greg, there are so many people who long to help us do what we do.
2: Yeah.
1: And we can be so independent.
2: Yeah.
1: I'd be less independent. I'd be quicker to say, I need. Or, could you help? Or, would you be a part of this? Or, would you lead this? Would you take over that? Or, I'm convinced you'd be better at this than I would be. And I would mean that. And I think the ministry would have just been on rollerblades rather than sometime on skids trying to get going. Because I was trying to do too much myself.
2: Yeah.
0: More from Pastor Greg Laurie and Pastor Chuck Swindoll in just a moment.
3: 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It's called Harvest at Home. And you can be a part of our extended congregation no matter where you are. And people watch from literally all around the world. So if you want to watch Harvest at Home or view it later if you like, just download the Harvest.

0: Yeah.
1: I really do. It would revolve around Christ, it has to, because that's where grace originates. It would take us to the cross. Mm-hmm. It would probably be from Romans, maybe either chapter 5 or chapter 8 would be the text, mm-hmm. maybe both. For you know the grace of our Lord Jesus Christ, who though he was rich, and for our sake he became poor, that we through his poverty might be rich. Mm-hmm. That's Corinthians, but that kind of message. Mm-hmm. And I would talk about, you can know this grace personally, and you don't have to clean up anything. You don't have to correct anything. You don't have to dress up in any way. You don't have to change anything. All you've got to do is come to Christ. Mm-hmm. Let Jesus become your channel to God. Mm-hmm. Let him become your own personal Lord and Savior.
0: Amen.
1: And he will bring in the grace like you've never had it before.
0: Yeah.
1: And he will take the irksomeness out of your life. He will take the impatience out. And little by little, you'll see changes come that you don't deserve. Blessings come that you don't earn. It's all grace. And I'd camp on grace.
0: Yeah, I love that.
1: I'd drive it home.
2: I love that. Okay, here's questions you've probably never been asked.
1: Okay, go easy on me.
2: Okay, these are not, I'm not like, explain the sovereignty of God. I was going to ask you, what's your favorite go-to food?
1: I would get a bowl of homemade chili.
2: Oh, nice.
1: I would, Cynthia's chili's the best ever. That's delicious. Some Fritos and a homemade chili, right. Glass of iced tea.
2: Have you ever been to In-N-Out Burger?
1: Oh, yeah.
2: Do you like it?
1: Oh, yeah.
2: How do you order your burger at In-N-Out Burger?
1: I order usually a double-double, I admit, with everything on it. Sometime I even order it animal style.
2: I get animal style, too.
1: Yeah.
2: That's really good, isn't it?
1: It is good. It's all over your wrist, all over your hands. Yeah, yeah, it's delicious.
2: Yes.
1: I love them.
2: What is your favorite movie? Like, here's how I define my favorite movie. If I'm flipping channels on television and I see a movie maybe I've seen many times, and if I stay and keep watching it till the commercial, that's a favorite movie.
1: Yeah, we have a lot of them.
2: I do, too.
1: My latest is Lincoln.
2: Oh.
1: I could see Lincoln every other week for 5 weeks in a row.
2: I know you love music. I know that you used to sing.
1: I do.
2: In a boys kind of, not a choir. Would it be a boys choir?
1: Yeah, we had a boys quartet.
2: Boys quartet.
1: Yeah, I sang it. Yep.
2: So, when you're just driving around and you're going to sing a song, what songs do you sing?
1: They will often be songs on grace. They will be usually the words of a hymn.
2: Yeah.
1: I love memorizing the words, and I quote them to Cynthia in the evening. Here's one you've never heard. Majestic sweetness sits enthroned upon the Savior's brow, his head with radiant glories crowned, his lips with grace o'erflow. His lips with grace o'erflow. He saw me plunged in deep distress and flew to my relief. For me, he bore the shameful cross and carried all my grief.
0: Wow.
1: And carried all my grief. Mm. To him, I owe my life and breath and all the joys I have. He makes me triumph over death and will save me from the grave. And will save me from the grave. Since from his bounty I received such proofs of love divine, had I 1,000 hearts to give, Lord, they would all be thine. They would all be thine. I will sing hymns, and I will sing Amazing Grace.
0: Yeah.
1: And I will sing Oh for 1,000 Tongues.
0: Yes.
1: I will sing And Can It Be. I will sing Shall We Gather at the River.
2: Oh, yes.
1: Where bright angels' feet have trod, with its crystal tide forever flowing from the throne of God. Yes. Yes, we'll gather at the river, the beautiful, beautiful river. We'll gather with the saints at the river that flows from the throne of God. Mm. Greg, it is an absolute pleasure to know you and to see you stay so committed to

0: so in love with Jesus and still reading, still probing the theology, still preaching faithfully and delivering the truth of God's word. Don't ever stop until you have to.
1: Well, thank you. Thank you for taking the time.
0: And the same to you, Greg.
1: My pleasure, of course.
0: I really mean that. Let me pray. Dear Father, thank you for your grace that found us when we were not looking and saved us when we were unworthy and changed us when we were so stubborn and softened us when we were so hard. Thank you for giving us such magnificent wives. To help shape our lives and to give us someone to love, to learn from, to care about, and to care for. Thank you for our families, for Greg's sons, and for the one who left and the one who's still with him. Bless them abundantly as he and Kathy continue to live for you. Lift your name up through his words as he speaks them, whether from a pulpit or quietly with a friend or in gatherings where he's asked to speak. May he lie low and let Christ be exalted and use him mightily in ways he couldn't even imagine right now, and bless millions through him, I pray. Thank you for these fleeting moments we've had together. They mean so much to us. They make us love you more, Lord, and make us love one another more as well. In the name of Christ, who loved us and gave himself for us.

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1: So as you've been listening today, maybe you've thought to yourself, man, I wish I had this relationship with God that is being talked about. Well, you can. He's only a prayer away. You see, becoming a Christian, it doesn't take years. It doesn't take months. It doesn't take weeks. It doesn't even take hours. It can happen in a moment. That's how it happened for me. I just heard the gospel, and all of a sudden, I realized this is all true. And maybe you've realized that as well. Let me ask you, would you like Jesus Christ to come into your life? Would you like him to forgive you of your sin? Would you like this relationship with God we've been talking about today? If so, why don't you just pray a simple prayer with me? Say this to God, Lord Jesus, I know that I'm a sinner, but I know that you're the Savior who died on the cross for my sin and rose again from the dead. Jesus, I turn from my sin and I choose to follow you from this moment forward as my Savior and Lord, as my God and friend. Thank you for hearing this prayer. And I ask this in Jesus' name. Amen. Hey, did you just pray that prayer? If so, I want to send you at no charge what we call a New Believer's Bible. Here's Dave to tell you more. And let me just say, congratulations. You've made the right decision.
0: Yeah, that's right. 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
1: Hey, everybody, I'm here with my friend Frank Turek, and he wrote a book a number of years ago with Norman Geisler. And the title of the book is I Don't Have Enough Faith to Be an Atheist, but this book has now been updated. And we have a copy of it with your name on it that we want to send to you for your gift of any size. But Frank, you go out into the major universities, you engage young people today. How has the dialogue changed? Like, compared to maybe 15 years ago, what kind of questions would you have been asked? And would you be asked different questions today?
2: 15 or 20 years ago, the new atheism was in its heyday. What do I mean by the new atheism? These atheists that were sort of very belligerent toward Christianity and basically all religions, people like Christopher Hitchens, with whom I've had two debates.
1: Wow.
2: You can see those debates on our YouTube channel, the Cross Examine YouTube channel. People like Richard Dawkins or Sam Harris or Daniel Dennett. These people were not just atheists, but they had an attitude about it. Mm-hmm. That has pretty much evaporated since, say, 5 or 6 years ago.
1: Why do you think that is, Frank?
2: That's a good question. Maybe because people are realizing that atheism doesn't offer them anything.
1: Yeah.
2: So we've shifted from the new atheism, this belligerent attitude against Christianity and basically all religions, to now at least more openness. So it's shifted. Although I will say this, people had a little bit more... They were a little bit less fragile, say, 20 years ago than they are now.
1: Hmm.
2: You know, that people today are emotionally fragile.
1: Why? Why has this happened and why is this more of a recent development?
2: I wonder how much the internet has to do with it, Greg, in the sense that social media has made people more feelings-oriented than fact-oriented.
1: Yes.
2: Right? And you're fed the same line every time you go on social media because the algorithm will tell you what you want to hear. And so you wind up, rather than following evidence, you wind up following feelings. And if feelings are your guide for life and somebody comes and hurts your feelings, oh, you've attacked me. Yeah. I mean, this is true with the whole sexual issues, right? When you come out against, say, same-sex behavior, people think you're attacking them. Well, that's my identity. No, I'm not attacking you.
1: Yeah.
2: I'm saying that the behavior is the problem. You're not the problem. You're made in the image of God. But if you engage in this behavior, you're engaging in behavior that is hurtful to you, hurtful to others, and against God's will. But your identity is not your same-sex orientation, just like your identity is not alcohol if you're an alcoholic. Your identity is not pornography if you're involved in pornography. Your identity is not your adulterer because you engaged in adultery. Your identity is in Christ if you're a Christian. Mm-hmm. And those, all of those sins can be forgiven because Jesus paid the ultimate price.
1: 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And we'll send it to you for your gift of any size.
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1: David writes, Psalm 23, verse 4, Yea, though I walk through the valley of the shadow of death, I will fear no evil, for you are with me. 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In other words, I'm going to keep walking. I'm going to get up and I'm going to keep walking forward. I'm going to keep moving and God is going to get me through it. And we'll say, I don't do valleys, Lord. I just do mountaintops. I just like the good times when the sun is out and the birds are singing and the sky is blue. And I don't want to go through those valleys. But the fact of the matter is if you want to get to that mountaintop, you're going to have to go through that valley first.
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10: 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Sproul this week, I'd also like to mention that we've released a bonus episode of Renewing Your Mind today, an interview with Dr. Brandon Crowe discussing his new book, The Kingdom of God and the Work of Christ. 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
11: In this session of our study of the parables, we're going to look at two similar but very short parables that Jesus gave his disciples. And they're found in Matthew chapter 13, beginning at verse 44. And reading through verse 45, and these two parables are called the parable of the hidden treasure and the parable of the pearl of great price. I'll read them briefly and then comment on them. Again, the kingdom of heaven is like treasure hidden in a field, which a man found and hid. And for joy over it, he goes and sells all that he has and buys the field. Again, the kingdom of heaven is like a merchant seeking beautiful pearls, who, when he had found one pearl of great price, went and sold all that he had and bought it. Now, both of these parables are concerned with Jesus teaching us something about the kingdom of God, or as Matthew calls it, the kingdom of heaven. But both of them are concerned with the question of value. And that's an idea that is discussed frequently in our modern world, particularly when there are political campaigns to be undertaken. You will hear candidates referring to problems of family values or national values or whatever other kind of values that they may be concerned about. And what concerns me in the way this word is used in the contemporary culture is that so often the idea of value or values is used as a synonym for ethics. But they are not the same thing. Values have to do with subjective appraisals of something's worth to an individual. That is to say, what we hold to be important to ourselves or worth to ourselves or something to be deemed significant. And that can be simply a matter of personal preference. In the science of economics, we learn of the subjective theory of value. Nobody can tell me what my car's value is to me. You can tell me what its value might be to you if you wanted to purchase it. But we don't have exactly the same value systems. This is one of the reasons, for example, that how money is spent and used within the family is the number three cause, according to people's statements, for divorce in America. Arguments over money. Because when two people marry, they don't bring the same exact value system into the marriage as their partner does. And every marriage, whether it's a marriage of billionaires or of paupers, involves the joint property that is finite in value. And so every time a dollar is spent on one thing, that is a lost opportunity for its being spent on something else. And if you have a finite amount of money in your house, and the man wants to buy golf clubs, and the woman wants to buy new sheets for the bed, you can have a conflict over that because the man values golf clubs more than sheets, and the woman tends to value sheets more than golf clubs. And so we have this problem of value. And where it relates itself to ethics is that ethics has to do not with that which is subjective, but that which is objective. Ethics has to do not with so much what we esteem or what we hold in high worth or value, but ethics has to do with what we ought to do. Now, when we relate these two questions, we see that God has a value system, and we have our value systems, and our value systems don't always agree with the value system of God. And where this matter becomes ethical is as Christians, we have an imperative, an ethical imperative, to bring our personal values into line with the values that God himself assigns to things in this world. Now, Jesus, in giving his announcement of the breakthrough of the kingdom of God, is announcing something here of inestimable value to people who, for the most part, do not place a high value upon it. And so he gives these two brief parables to illustrate his point. The first is of a man who finds a great treasure in a field. Now, we have movies and novels about treasure hunts and about pirates in the Caribbean who bury great hoards of treasure on some remote island, and then they leave a map so that they can recover that at a later date, and X marks the spot, and then their ship goes down, and nobody knows what happens to the map, and sooner or later somebody finds the map, and they get all excited, and so they go on a treasure hunt, hoping somehow to rediscover the buried treasure. Well, in the ancient world, it was not uncommon for vast hoards of money and jewels and treasure be hidden secretly in fields where people would know where they buried it and keep it safe from others. They didn't go down to the First National Bank of Jericho and deposit their valuables in their safety deposit box. They hid their money frequently by digging a hole in the ground and where only they knew it. Well, then a person dies and never recovers the treasure, and time passes and everybody's forgotten about it. And this man is happens to be working in a field one day, and he hears a clank with his shovel, and he sees that he's uncovered a treasure chest of a vast multitude of valuables contained within it. And he doesn't know the owner of the field or any of that sort of thing, and Jesus doesn't go into great detail here other than to tell us that the man goes and sells everything that he has, all of his possessions, because he has one burning passion, and that is to raise enough capital so that he can go buy that field where he knows the treasure is hidden. And once he then owns the field, then the treasure that is buried there becomes his possession. So he doesn't steal the treasure. He simply tries to find a way to earn enough money to buy the field. I recently saw a film that put the ancient parables in modern context. And in this particular parable, it showed the man who was a struggling realtor who was trying to sell a bleak piece of property near an inner city and by an interstate. And he tried to pitch to his people who came to look at the property, which was seedy and run down and hadn't been occupied for over 50 years. He tried to sell them on its potential. People would take one look at this rat trap and laugh at him and leave. And he was, in his frustration, he was ready to leave the site when he dropped his cell phone on the ground. And when he picked it up, he was like Jeb Clampett in the Beverly Hillbillies. His cell phone was covered with oil. So he starts turning over rocks and doing some more investigation, goes to an analyst and finds out there's this huge reservoir of oil beneath this abandoned property. And so he tries to convince his wife that they need to raise the money to buy the property. And this story goes how he has a yard sale, and they put their refrigerator and their stove and their television set in their car. They have a for sale sign on their house. They have their clothes out there, their jewelry, everything. And they're selling everything, total liquidation, because they need to sell everything that they have in order to get the money they need to buy the property where he knows the oil is underneath. Well, what's interesting in this particular modern-day version of the parable of the hidden treasure is the reaction of the man's friends and even family. They think that he has lost his mind. Why are you selling everything? He said, because I'm going to make an investment in an oil field. And they said, do you know how many people go broke investing in oil where the holes come up dry? You're insane. This is just utterly irresponsible. But he won't listen to them. He's bound and determined. And sure enough, he raises the money that he needs and he buys the property. And it's a bonanza of oil that makes him as rich as Jeb Clampett, so they can move to Beverly Hills with the rest of the Beverly Hillbillies. That's the idea. Well, there's nothing untoward or unethical about this man's procedure here, but the point of the parable is a very simple one. That this man found something that was so valuable that nothing would do for him that he might possess it. He would give up everything that he had, so everything that he could, so they could buy that field because he knew there was treasure there of inestimable value. And Jesus gives another parable right alongside, a bit of a jewelry merchant who majors in the selling of pearls. And in this part of the ancient Near East, pearls were much more rare than they are today. And pearls could be seen as having greater value than even diamonds and rubies and emeralds and gold and silver. And this man had a magnificent collection of pearls. And then one day he came upon this exquisite pearl that was so lustrous, so marvelous, so beautiful, that all the rest of the pearls in his collection seemed to fade into insignificance. And so the man said, I have to own that pearl. So he sold his whole collection of jewels, his whole business, divested himself of everything to one end. I must have that pearl. That pearl of great price. I see the common point in both of these, that you have something extremely valuable that is worth selling everything that you have so that you may possess it. And Jesus is saying, this is how valuable the kingdom of God is. Now you go back to the subjective theory of value and questions that we deal with in debates all the time about profit, for example, in business. I used to give economics lessons to students in the classical Christian school, and I would ask them simple questions like this. If a shoe manufacturer manufactures a pair of shoes and it costs him $10 to make a pair of shoes, and he takes that pair of shoes and he sells it at the wholesale price of $15 to a shoe store operator, and he makes $5 on the transaction, I say, who profits? And then I say, then the shoe store owner marks the price up to $25. He bought it for $15. He's selling it now for $25. And when he sells it to the customer, who profits? And so I'll ask the students in this illustration, what people in this story make a profit? And it's easy for them. They say, well, obviously, the shoe manufacturer made a profit when he sold his shoes to the retail store owner.
12: Yes.
11: And the retail store owner made a profit when he sold those shoes to the customer that came in the door.
12: And I said, that's right.
11: I said, okay, well, who else profited? And they give me a blank stare, just like you are. Who else? We discovered everybody that made a profit. I said, no, there's still somebody else who makes a profit in this transaction. They said, who? I said, the customer. Well, how does a customer make a profit? Well, the minute the shoe store operator puts a price tag on his shoes that's higher than the customer values those shoes, what will the customer do? He won't buy them. But if the price is $25 and he wants the shoes more than he wants the $25 in his pocket, he'll make the deal. That's the way it's supposed to work. It used to be that way when we bartered. You know, the man who was the cattle raiser would have to make a deal with the shoemaker. The shoemaker was hungry. He had 100 pairs of shoes. He couldn't wear all those shoes. The cattle rancher had thousands of steaks in his freezer, but his feet were cold. So they got together and they decided to make a deal, trading steaks for shoes. And it's simple in that kind of a transaction to see that there was mutual profitability going on there. But we often miss the point that in a free economy, and no one tells you you have to buy something, when you make a purchase, you are exercising your system of values. Now, Jesus goes further with this when he talks about our individual subjective values. When he's talking about swapping out or purchasing, right, or exchanging, and he gets questions about rates of exchange. He asks this question: what will a man give in exchange for his soul? Which is simply asking, how much value do you put on your soul? Suppose you had this situation arise in your life. Suppose the fire department called you and said, a fire has broken out in your house. We're not going to be able to save the house. You have 5 minutes to go in there and get anything you can to save from the contents of your house before it'll be too late. So you know you have 5 minutes of a window of safety to retrieve from your home things that are valuable to you. What would you get? To go run to the garage and get your car? Run to the dresser and get your jewels? Have you ever thought about that? I know exactly what I would get if I had 5 minutes to save whatever I had in my house. I would get some rare books and some paintings that I own in that 5 minutes, and a box of letters that my dad wrote me from World War II. Why would I rush and get those things? Because they can't be replaced. They can never be replaced. And so I put a lot of value on things that can't ever be replaced by going to the store and buying another one, so to speak. But we all have different sense of values. And we've seen many fictional accounts of the devil engaging in exchange, trying to purchase people's soul. One of my favorite plays of all time was entitled Damn Yankees, which I saw on Broadway in New York. And the hero there was an avid fan of the Washington Senators. And every time they played the Yankees, they got beat. And he sold his soul to the devil so he could become a baseball star and lead the Washington Senators to the World Series. Faust, Dr. Faustus, and these things, you have the same kind of a story. And so Jesus said, what's your value system? How important to you is your soul? We know that your body is very important to you. We know that the medical professionals have become the high priests of our modern culture. And we know that from an economic system, physicians are much more highly valued in our culture than ministers. It has to say something about the degree to which we consider the worth of our souls. Jesus said, what are you going to trade? What will you give in exchange for your soul? What would you trade for your salvation? I can't imagine a Christian being willing to trade anything. The first century Christians would not exchange their lives for their souls because they had found that treasure and they had found the pearl of great price. And they were willing to lay down their lives because they realized that in their whole lives there was nothing so precious, nothing so valuable as to possess him. You know, the pearl of great price isn't even a jewel. It's a person. And if you have him, you have everything. And we need to hear these parables because Jesus is saying, in the value system of God, the kingdom of God that is brought through Jesus Christ is the thing that surpasses every other thing, any stuff that we can accumulate in this world. And as Edwards used to say, following Jesus' teaching, that the believers press into the kingdom of God. We must have the pearl of great price. We must have that treasure that's hidden in the field, because there is nothing we can compare with it in terms of its value. We need to have an audit, I think, rather regularly, of our value systems, and to see whether our values line up with the values of God. We're called to seek to have the mind of Christ, and that means to love what Jesus loves and to hate what Jesus hates, to pursue what Jesus pursues, and to flee from what Jesus flees from. That's what the life of the Christian is all about.
10: 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Treasuring Christ above all else and growing into conformity to Him. 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
1: Welcome to Those Who Have Gone Before, a series that explores the lives of great Christians from our past. 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
2: Francis and Edith Schaeffer's chalet in the Swiss Alps became known as Le Brie around 1952, and the Le Brie ministry lasted nearly 30 years. Young people began to visit the Schaeffers on weekends. Edith would prepare a meal for 30 on Friday night, and in a flash, the number could increase to 130. After the meal, Francis invited everyone into the living room for hot drinks around the fireplace and opened the floor to questions. No questions were off limits. Fran's knowledge was vast, and he was able to dovetail everything into a Christian worldview. Fran was frustrated that he was only reaching a handful of students, as he said. It was suggested that he tape the sessions, but he refused, thinking it would squelch the conversation. Then someone, with Edith's permission, slipped a microphone into a nearby flower pot, and the tape ministry was born. The tapes found their way to places like Ghana, Hong Kong, Finland, Singapore, and every part of the United States. Around 1978, Fran was diagnosed with lymphoma, and the Schaeffers moved to Rochester, Minnesota, to be near the Mayo Clinic. He lived another 6 years, which was perhaps the most productive time of his life. Fran wrote 2 more best-selling books and accepted as many speaking engagements as he could, including a tour of 11 colleges less than 2 months before his death. Evangelicals today acclaim Francis Schaeffer as one of their greatest minds of the 20th century.
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0: Welcome to the Wisdom Journey with Bible teacher Stephen Davey. Suppose you were handed an invitation to the greatest banquet imaginable. Would you turn it down? People do it every day. Today, Stephen shows us how and why it matters forever. Our lesson comes from Matthew, Mark, and Luke, and Stephen has titled it, The King's Banquet Invitation. Jesus tells two parables. Both reveal a costly mistake people still make today.
1: In 1631, the royal publisher in London produced a brand new edition of the King James Bible. Now, the only problem was the proofers made a mistake back in Exodus chapter 20. That's the famous passage listing the Ten Commandments. The word not was accidentally left out of one of the commandments, so that verse 14 read, "Thou shalt commit adultery." We could only imagine the scandal of this oversight. And when the shocking mistake was discovered, of course, the king ordered all the copies to be destroyed and the publisher fined £300. Now, in today's economy, that would be about $70,000. Some copies of the edition managed to survive, however, and it became known as the Sinner's Bible, or the Wicked Bible, it was nicknamed. And, of course, you can understand why. That little typo was very embarrassing and costly. Well, let me tell you, the Supreme Court of Israel, the chief priests, scribes, and elders that made up the Sanhedrin, they're not only making a costly mistake, but they're making an eternally dangerous mistake. They've misread the character of Jesus Christ, and the consequences aren't going to be financial. They're going to be eternal. Now, Jesus is back in the temple teaching, and he delivers two more parables aimed at these religious leaders who are denying his claim to have a future and glorious kingdom. Now, the Gospels of Mark and Luke record only the first parable, so we're going to follow along here in Matthew's account. It records both parables. Jesus is standing in the temple courtyard, delivering this stinging parable, beginning here in chapter 21 and verse 33. There was a master of a house who planted a vineyard and put a fence around it and dug a wine press in it and built a tower and leased it to tenants and went into another country. Now, Jesus here is clearly drawing upon the imagery of Isaiah chapter 5. That's where Israel is portrayed as the Lord's vineyard. Well, this vineyard Jesus is describing here is in the hands of tenant farmers, and what they're supposed to do is bring in a harvest of fruit. Well, harvest time arrives. The owner sends some servants to collect the fruit, but the tenants are unwilling to keep their agreement. Now, they want all the fruit for themselves. So Jesus says here in verse 35, the tenants took his servants and beat one, killed another, stoned another. Well, he sends more servants here, and they get the same violent reception. So finally, after showing extreme patience, the owner decides to send his own son to collect the harvest. He thinks the tenants are going to certainly show the son respect. But the result is tragic. Verse 38 reads, when the tenants saw the son, they said to themselves, this is the heir. Come, let us kill him and have his inheritance. And they took him and threw him out of the vineyard and killed him. Now, with that, Jesus asks the audience, you know, what do they think the owner is bound to do? And they answer here in verse 41, he will put those wretches to a miserable death and rent the vineyard to other tenants who will give him the fruits in their seasons. So here's the analogy Jesus is delivering. It's pretty obvious, really. God set apart his vineyard, Israel, as his own choice property. He entrusted the nation to the care of her religious leaders. These are the tenants. God sends now the prophets to warn them of their greed and unfaithfulness, and they kill God's messengers. And now they're about to kill the son, God's own son, the Lord Jesus. Now, just in case the Lord's audience doesn't get the picture and connect the dots, Jesus now quotes from Psalm 118. This is the same psalm, by the way, the people were chanting as they waved their palm branches and welcomed Jesus into Jerusalem. And they were shouting, "Blessed is he who comes in the name of the Lord." Well, those are words that Jesus is quoting from this messianic psalm. It also includes the words, "The stone that the builders rejected has become the cornerstone." In other words, the Son who will be killed will be honored by God the Father as the cornerstone. Now, what are the consequences of rejecting the Son of God? Jesus says here in verse 43, "The kingdom of God will be taken away from you and given to a people producing its fruit." In other words, the kingdom that was offered to this unbelieving generation of Israelites, well, it's going to be taken away from them. It's going to be given to a future believing generation of Israel. They're going to repent. They're going to follow Christ as he returns to set up his kingdom on earth. But there's another consequence here. The stone that is rejected, that's Jesus Christ himself, will become a stone of judgment. It's going to come and it's going to crush all who reject him. Now, the last two verses of chapter 21 record that the chief priests and the Pharisees, well, they get it. They fully understand that this parable applied to them. There's no way they can get around the truth of their rejection of Christ. But instead of reflection and repentance, here's what they're going to do. They're going to move ahead with their plans to arrest Jesus, to kill the son of the owner. In fact, the only reason they're delaying his arrest at this point is because they're afraid of the crowds. Because the crowds at this point consider Jesus a true prophet of God. Now, with that, Jesus goes on with a second parable here in Matthew chapter 22. This time there's a king giving a wedding feast for his son. However, when he sends servants out there to tell those who were previously invited that the feast is ready, well, the servants are ignored and nobody arrives to enjoy the wedding feast. So the father of the groom sends another round of servants out there to invite everyone to the wedding feast. And Jesus describes the response this time here in verse 5. "But they paid no attention and went off, one to his farm, another to his business, while the rest seized his servants, treated them shamefully, and killed them." So the graciousness and the patience of the king is met with hatred and murder. Well, the king then sends his soldiers and puts to death all of those killers, and he sets fire to their city. He then sends his servants out one more time, now to invite to the wedding feast anybody they can find along the road. So eventually the wedding hall is filled. Now, here in verse 11 is a rather peculiar element introduced to us. Among those who come to the feast is a man who doesn't have on the traditional wedding garments the king has given to everyone. He gives these as gifts. Well, this man doesn't want to come dressed in the king's gift. He wants to come his own way. Well, Jesus says here in verse 13 that the king says, "Bind him hand and foot and cast him into the outer darkness. In that place, there will be weeping and gnashing of teeth." Well, of course, this is a picture of eternal judgment. Now, at the end of this parable, Jesus doesn't provide any explanation because, you know, frankly, he doesn't need to. The meaning is clear. If you choose to enter the kingdom in your own clothing, representing your own good works, you're going to be cast out. But if you arrive to the wedding feast wearing God's gift of salvation, the clothing he gives, well, you're going to get into the wedding feast. What about the Lord's warning implied by the king's burning this city to the ground? Well, this is actually a prediction of the destruction coming on Jerusalem because of their unbelief. Their city's going to be judged by God as a reminder that they have rejected the Son of God. And sure enough, a little later on in AD 70, the Roman army is going to arrive, destroy Jerusalem, and burn much of it to the ground. And by the way, to this day, beloved, it's nothing like it once was. But in a future day, in the coming kingdom of Christ, the Bible describes the rebuilding of the city of Jerusalem, rebuilding this temple, only this time in unbelievable splendor and glory when Christ returns. Now, in the meantime, don't forget this. Whether the world wants to believe it or not, you can't sneak into the kingdom on your own terms. You have to accept the King's invitation, and that invitation comes by way of Jesus, the Messiah. You can't arrive at the kingdom feast wearing your own clothes, what you've made with your own hands. No, you got to be wearing his gift of salvation. And let me tell you, if you will accept the King's invitation today, if you haven't already, he will robe you in what the Bible calls the garments of salvation, and you will never be turned away. Well, until we set sail again, beloved, may the grace of the Lord Jesus Christ and the love of God and the fellowship of the Holy Spirit be with you all. Amen.

teaching here on The Wisdom Journey. Today we learned we can't enter God's kingdom on our own terms. We come only by accepting the King's gift of salvation. Now here's a simple way to keep growing all week long. 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
3: How do you balance grace and judgment? 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
4: If you think laughter isn't spiritual, or that faithfulness to God means conformity to Christian stereotypes, then this program probably isn't for you. 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
3: Thank you, Matthew. Hi, Pete.
5: Hey, man. How you doing?
3: I'm doing really good.
5: You look good.
3: A lesser man would be dead.
5: I know, and you're swimming.
3: Everybody I know my age is dead.
5: That is not true. That is not true. You're pounding it out. You're breaking the waves. Oh, man.
3: No, I really am, and shouldn't be, but I still swim, and I still do things like this.
5: God is good. God is good all the time.
3: But if I should die, it'd be your responsibility. I just want you to remember that. And, you know, the statistic is one out of one.
5: That's true. That's, good reminder.
3: That's Pete Allinson. And if you haven't checked out ForgedTruth.com, you ought to do it. There's a podcast there that will blow you away, and you'll like it. 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Or you can email us at steve@keylife.org. And those touch points are places where, should the Spirit move, you could help us financially. And if you do, I promise we'll be as faithful with your gift as you were in the giving of it. And if you can't, we understand. Say a prayer for this ministry. That would be appreciated a lot. Pete, speaking of prayer, say a prayer and we'll answer these questions.
5: You got it. Let's pray together. Our great God, what a joy to come into your presence at the end of this week and to lift up your holy name. For you are holy, high and holy and lifted up. Father, Son, and Holy Spirit. And we lift up your glory, your majesty, the fact that you are know everything, that you are infinite, that you are in every place. You know us fully, and you're merciful. And yet you are the holy judge of the universe.

0: Thank you for your grace. Thank you for seeing us through this week. We honor and praise you. And Lord, at the end of this week, you know our needs, the needs that we have in work and family and finances in so many areas. We don't have it all together. We need you every day. And now we pray for those who are going to lead us this weekend, our pastors, our priests, our teachers, leaders, worship directors, all those that you have appointed to lead us into your presence and to shepherd us. And so we pray for this weekend as we worship. And now we commit this time of Q&A to you. Thank you for Steve and all of those at Key Life who behind the scenes do so much to minister to so many. We commit this time in your holy name, Jesus. Amen.
1: Amen. Pete, let's first go to our phone lines.
2: Yes, I was listening today to the message with Jerry, Perry, and Steve Brown. Steve talking about God not casting anyone out. Those that come to him in faith, he'll no wise be cast out. What do we do, though, with instances like in the Old Testament? Korah and his bands, the earth swallowed them up when they kept continuing to murmur and complain against Moses and rebel against God. Now, were they ever saved, ever believers? God didn't have any more mercy and grace on them. What do we do with that? And what about Ananias and Sapphira in the New Testament? They were also struck dead by God. God didn't continue to give them mercy and grace. And then we have the book of Revelation. What do we do with it when it says God blots people out of his book? It says they were blotted out of the book of life. There has to be a balance of God's mercies and his judgments.
1: Yes, there really does. And obviously you don't believe in perseverance of the saints or eternal security. And we understand there are a lot of believers who don't, who love Jesus, who are wrong. But you've got to separate what's going on in terms of repercussions with what's going on eternally. For instance, if you're part of a theocracy and somebody is really messing it up for everybody else and you kick them out or God kicks them out, does that mean forever? And there is a lot of scripture, and young man, a whole lot of scripture that would suggest it's not eternally. They may not be saved, and that's eternal, but if they're in the family of God, repercussions do not inform eternity, and you can't do that. Priscilla and Aquila, for instance, you got them dying because God said, you know, I'm not going to keep you in the middle of my people. You're messing it up so bad you're hurting things financially.
0: Ananias and Sapphira.
1: Oh, I'm sorry.
0: Yeah.
1: Who did I say?
0: You said Aquila and Priscilla, but we were talking, because you and I were talking about them.
1: We were talking about Priscilla before we came in here. But you go to Ananias and Sapphira, they really were messing things up.
0: Yeah.
1: And God removed them. Mm-hmm. I've always said there was nothing wrong with my church. I couldn't fix with a few funerals. And sometimes some of them died. Were they lost for all of eternity? Yeah. I don't think so.
0: See, and even with the guys with Korah and his rebellion, we don't know. We don't know.
1: We just don't know that. But you got it. Let me give you the principle, and I want you to talk about it. The New Testament interprets the New, the letters interpret the Gospels, and the whole interprets its different parts. Mm. And you can't take those out of context without the whole witness of Scripture.
0: Now, good point. And there is also sort of in addition to that and underlying what you just said is this principle that there are different times in the working out of God's kingdom plans.
1: Yeah.
0: And certainly with Moses at the very beginning, that was a crucial institutionary time for the people of God, in the same way that Ananias and Sapphira, it was crucial institutionary time in the early church.
1: Yeah.
0: And God could not allow certain things to take place, or the church in the New Testament and the people of God in the old would have gotten off on the wrong footing.
1: Yeah, so good. So,
0: all of that, it's a big issue. It's a very good question that he asks.
1: And Pete and I, and as I said, there are others who would disagree. Dennis Kinlaw, who was the head of Asbury Seminary, disagreed with me on this particular issue. But he said, Steve, I believe somebody can lose their salvation, but that's not an easy thing to do.
0: Mm-hmm.
1: And so even those scholars who have problems with eternal security and who have thought about it, don't say every time you say a white lie, you lose your salvation.
0: Right, right.
1: That's crazy.
0: Mm-hmm.
1: And it's not from God or the Bible.
0: Mm-hmm.
1: In fact, when Jesus said, and no one shall take them out of my hands,
0: mm-hmm.
1: I take that literally.
0: Yeah, yeah, that's good. Good.
1: That's good. Good question, though, and we understand it. This is an email, Pete. You recently said something like no one has ever been converted by someone else's purity. Can you explain that, brother?
0: You said it, so you get to explain it, but I think what you're getting at there in general is that we need to be godly in our Christian life. So, But our moral example is not what converts somebody else's heart. It can help.
1: Yeah, or it can hurt.
0: It could hurt.
1: Yeah, it can make, you know, there's a problem with self-righteousness in the church, and mm-hmm. that can be a real problem. And there are Christians, before I was a Christian, I simply didn't want whatever it was that made friends who were Christians.
0: Mm.
1: I mean, it's not something I wanted. I don't want that part of mine because they made it into rules, and I already had enough rules from my mother. I didn't need more from God. And so I mean that. I mean self-righteousness. What Pete said was so good. I think that's true. And I think that if our godliness, and by the way, that's always tainted.
0: It's always tainted.
1: Yeah.
0: That's right.
1: You know, one of the advantages you and I have is that all the leaders of the church came to us and confessed, so we knew the truth. I had a guy one time that told me, came by one Wednesday night after a testimony, and said, I'm leaving the church. I said, what for? He said, I listened tonight, and I can't do that. And I said, I don't reveal secrets, but there's more to that story. And as soon as he left the office, I called that man and I said, you just lost one for us and I want you to fix it. I want you to confess 10 of your biggest sins to this particular guy so he'll come back to church.
0: Amazing.
1: And he did.
0: And the man
1: came back to the church. So that's what I mean.
0: Yeah, our lives, our sanctification, 3 steps forward, sometimes 2 steps backward.
1: Yeah,
0: but we're by the grace of God making progress. Oh. But the righteousness that He calls us to is not a self-righteousness.
1: No,
0: and it is not a pure righteousness. And so, even in the Old Testament, when David talks about the godly man, he's saying the man that is trying to follow God. He's not saying a man or
1: exactly.
0: woman that is perfect.
1: I agree. And by the way, I would see that basically not that he's a Christian because he doesn't drink, smoke, or cuss, but he's a Christian because he loves.
0: Mm.
1: And that love does win people to Christ.
0: Mm.
1: And it's unconditional to them in the way it was unconditional to us.
0: Mm. Good. That's good.
1: We're about out of time. You
0: yeah.
1: want me to sing a hymn?
0: No, you can if you want to, but we'll lose people.
1: I know. Gotta go. 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
4: What are people most afraid of? Well, I'm going to give you three choices and see if you can guess what a Gallup survey a few years ago indicated was the thing that scares at least most Americans most. Was it A, heights? Was it B, speaking in public? Or was it C, snakes? Which of those three things topped the list of American fears? Well, if you chose C, snakes, you were right. 51% of those surveyed said snakes. 41% said public speaking. 36% said heights. Well, today on Discover the Word, be part of an interesting conversation about a recurring image in the Bible that involves a snake. Is it always negative, or is there sometimes something good about it? 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And welcome to our Friday time together for this week on Discover the Word. Now, today we will wrap up week one of our three-week study that Mark DeHaan is leading about the Old Testament man, Jacob. And yesterday, Mart and Elisa Morgan and Bill Crowder got into a discussion about Jacob's name and that it basically meant heel grabber. When he was born, the book of Genesis says that Jacob grabbed a hold of the heel of his older twin brother Esau during birth. And as we talked about the significance of that, Mart observed that there are references in other places in the Bible to what would eventually be Jesus having his heel bruised by Satan and Satan being crushed by the Messiah's heel. Is there any connection there? Well, we didn't have time to really explore that yesterday, and so that's what we're going to do today.
5: Recently, a friend of mine sent me a picture that he had taken on a golf course, and it was right off of the number 5 tee where there's a lot of wooded areas, and the picture was of a snake wrapped around this tree and hanging like 5 feet off the ground in this tree.
6: Oh, my goodness.
5: And it just really creeped me out because I don't like snakes.
7: I hate snakes, too, and that reminds me of canoeing in Florida down a river and looking up at the branches that were hanging over the river, water moccasins up there.
6: Ew.
7: And I hate the thought of it.
5: Yeah, there's something about snakes that just make us cringe a little bit, isn't it? And yet, in the last program, Mart, you were kind of starting to unpack an idea about Jacob taking on the characteristics of the snake in the garden and how really that kind of represents a lot of us in a lot of ways. But then went even further to say that Jesus himself was treated like a snake. It might be good if we pursued that a little further and just kind of tried to figure out what that's all about.
7: I would like a chance to one more time just make sure that we've got that picture in our minds, because on one hand, it's an awful picture, but maybe that's what makes it good for us. So we're talking, first of all, about the life of Jacob. He and his twin brother come into the world under unusual circumstances. And Lisa, why don't you just read just a couple of verses there in Genesis 25, 24 through 26, and let's see if we can build, again, this word picture of the snake and what the implications are.
6: So this is talking about Rebekah. So when her days were fulfilled for her to give birth, indeed there were twins in her womb. And the first came out red. He was like a hairy garment all over, so they called his name Esau. Afterward, his brother came out, and his hand took hold of Esau's heel. So his name was called Jacob.
7: And in our last conversation, we made quite a point of saying that Jacob means literally heel grabber, supplanter, referring to one who wrongly or illegally takes the place of another and hangs on to it. And we spent some time in our last conversation talking about what are we to do with this idea of the child who comes out grabbing the heel of his slightly older twin. Are we supposed to get anything out of that or not? And so we asked the question, how does it relate to the bigger story of Scripture? And from there, we went back to Genesis 3. And Elisa, could you just read that statement in which God makes a prediction to the serpent who has just deceived our first parents?
6: We think of this as part of the curse. So the Lord God said to the serpent, because you've done this, you know, caused Adam and Eve to fall. In verse 15 of chapter 3, he says, I will put enmity between you and the woman, and between your offspring and hers. He will crush your head, and you will strike his heel.
7: So again, we have this reference to the heel, and Satan striking or bruising the heel of the descendant of the woman, who is going to in turn then crush the head of the serpent. We look at that today and we say it's obviously a picture of Jesus. I can't imagine that anyone before Jesus could have figured that out.
5: Right.
7: Could you?
5: No, they figured out that it's a something, but they couldn't imagine what that something might become. It's very ambiguous. All kinds of cryptic language is involved.
7: Yeah. Mm-hmm.
6: Very mysterious, if
7: yes.
6: you will.
7: Mm-hmm. But the interesting thing is that when Jacob is born, then he is born as a deceiver, as a supplanter, as a heel grabber.
6: Well, and Rebecca is warned about this when the children are in her womb. God actually tells her that the older is going to be taken over by the younger. So this is a prophecy. So when the younger comes out holding on to the heel of his older brother Esau, you know, suddenly it makes a little bit of sense. And so the name Jacob, meaning heel grabber, is what's given to this child. There's echoes from the garden coming
7: yes.
6: forth here.
7: But the alarming thing about the echo is that it aligns Jacob's character with that of the snake, mm-hmm. with that of the serpent.
6: That's very unsettling.
7: Yeah.
6: We don't get that.
5: Yeah, because Jacob is supposed to be this continuing line through whom all the nations are going to be blessed. So how can they be blessed by the snake?
7: Mm-hmm. Yeah, that's the picture. Then the question comes up, okay, if we take this idea of the heel and the picture, this word picture of a snake striking at the heel, where does it show up as we move forward? It's interesting that in Psalm 41, verse 9, in one of David's psalms, one of his songs, there's a reference using this word picture. Bill, read it for us, would you?
5: Sure. Even my close friend in whom I trusted, who ate my bread, has lifted up his heel against me.
7: That's a Middle Eastern culture, and to this day, the idea of lifting one's heel is sort of an act of disrespect. The question we ask is, was that an image, was that an action that has its meaning and its roots back in the garden? I don't know that we could say that for sure. You read some of the commentaries, some of the comments on it, and they don't make that connection. But others do. Others think that it's clearly a reference back to this,
5: so
7: this whole
5: crushing.
7: Yeah, the crushing, the snake picture that goes at the heel.
6: So well, in any case, it echoes again.
7: Yeah.
6: And you have to hear an echo. And I mean, to ignore it would be silly.
7: Yes, because if you take that approach, you say, if David's friend lifted the heel against him, the implication could be, David's friend treated me, he's saying, like something that to be despised.
6: Like a snake.
7: Like a snake.
6: Yeah. Mm-hmm.
7: So you can see how that could have come from the idea of lifting the heel against the snake, going back to that original
6: promise. And we hear the same kind of comment made way further in the New Testament in John 13, where Jesus is predicting the betrayal of Judas,
7: yeah,
6: right?
7: That night before his crucifixion.
6: Okay.
7: And they're around the table.
6: Mm-hmm.
7: Do you have that there?
6: I do. This is from John 13. Verse 18, and Jesus is speaking. He says, I'm not referring to you all, meaning someone's going to betray him. I know those I've chosen, but this is to fulfill the scripture. Hey, there we go. He who shares my bread has lifted up his heel against me.
5: Yeah. So John is quoting there from Psalm 41, verse 9, and David's experience.
7: Yes,
5: and
7: right.
5: Jesus is applying it to the situation with Judas.
7: Right. If Jesus is referring to David, what David experienced, and who is now bringing that showing of disrespect to a higher meaning, the question is, in the process, is he moving back toward the garden? So then if it's generally agreed that Jesus is referring back to David, the question is, was David in turn reflecting and giving us echoes of the garden.
6: Foreshadowing it.
7: Yeah. Mm.
5: If he is, then what you have is the heel in Genesis is crushing the snake. David says, you're treating me like a snake. And Jesus is saying, in a sense, to Judas the same thing. I'm being treated like the serpent. I'm being treated yes. like the deceiver. I'm being treated like the evil one.
7: Yeah. I don't think our imagination is running wild here. Because if we can look back and see that Genesis 3:15 was anticipating this future savior of
6: right.
7: humanity, mm-hmm. then in Jesus looking back and using the same kind of imagery, there must be a connection. And I think, Bill, what you're saying is exactly what's happening here. Mm-hmm. Jesus is picturing himself as being treated as something that's evil. And I think we can make our case even stronger than that. Mm. Because earlier in the book of John, in the same gospel, we had this amazing reference to something that happened in the wilderness in the days of Moses. You remember what it is? Look back once, at least to chapter 3
6: uh-huh.
7: and to verse 14.
6: John 3:14, just as Moses lifted up the snake in the desert, so the Son of Man must be lifted up, that everyone who believes in him may have eternal life. Verse 16, for God so loved the world that he gave his one and only Son, that whoever believes in him shall not perish but have eternal life.
5: And that just sounds wrong. It sounds wrong for Jesus to be comparing himself to the serpent because he's coming to crush the head of the serpent, but now he's the serpent.
7: I don't know about you. When I've read that incident in the past where the children of Israel, they were going through the wilderness, and apparently there's a bunch of snakes, serpents, and they were dying as a result of being bitten by
5: the
7: these
5: people.
7: People
5: were dying.
7: Yeah, yes,
5: yeah.
7: exactly. And remember what Moses did. God told him to make this serpent, a bronze serpent on a stick, and to hold it up above the people's heads. And what happened?
5: If they looked at it, they were healed.
7: If they looked at it, they were healed.
5: But again, now doesn't that sound wrong?
7: Yeah.
5: I mean, especially in the light of the big story of the Bible of God's rescue and the Lamb of God who takes... I mean, doesn't it seem like it should have been a lamb and not
7: yes.
5: a snake?
7: That seems like it would be consistent with Passover.
5: That's right.
7: Right?
5: Exactly.
6: But following your thinking here, if there is a heel grabber, if there is someone who cuts in line, if there is this image of heel, it's Jesus is taking our place.
7: I find it amazing that the Savior that is to come ends up being made sin, bearing our evil, and then using that to rescue us. It's an amazing picture of how far our God would go in humbling himself, even to the point of identifying with and bearing our evil, being treated like a snake for us.
6: So that he might one day crush that snake completely, crush the evil completely as he hung on the cross.
7: To show us how much our God loves us. You know, there's a lot of reasons, I guess, for saying that it makes sense to believe in Christ and to put our trust in God. But I can't think of a better reason than to begin to realize from this kind of a story and this kind of a picture how far our God went to come to our rescue. And how much this fits, how perfectly it fits in a way that we never, ever could have guessed that original prediction that went way back in the garden, that God knew from the beginning of what he would do to come to our rescue. I don't know about you, but in this moment, it just makes me realize if I don't love him, I just don't get it.
4: Marty Hahn, closing week one of our study of the life of Jacob and his part in the big picture story the Bible is telling. And this aspect of his name, it's a meaning and its connection to other heel and snake references in the Bible. It's been an interesting discussion. Jacob and Jesus, you're listening to Discover the Word, Bible Engagement for Life from Our Daily Bread Ministries with Mart and Elisa Morgan and Bill Crowder. And as we wrap up another week of studying together, I'd like to take just one more opportunity to tell you what we call a story of impact, a story about the impact, in this case, the Our Daily Bread devotional is having. When Linda became homebound while caring for her husband after his stroke and through his battle with Alzheimer's, she wondered how God could possibly still use her. And then he placed a simple idea on her heart. Linda began ordering extra copies of the Our Daily Bread devotionals and sharing them with people who were hurting. Often she would tuck a devotional alongside a homemade loaf of blueberry bread and deliver it or send it through the mail to someone in need of encouragement. And before long, bedridden neighbors, unemployed friends, grieving families, and people who just felt forgotten were receiving more than a gift. They were receiving a reminder that they are never beyond the reach of God's love. I love that story. That surely is a story of impact. And if you'd like to read more of those, we have a link in our show notes for this week to more stories of impact on our discovertheword.org website. All right, well, have you ever noticed that we all have a tendency to hear things the way we want to hear them? Well, next week, Bill and Elise and Mart study how Jacob's family did that same exact thing by taking something that God said, a prediction, and spinning it the wrong way. 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
8: This is Shauna on Johnny Erickson Tada Sharing Hope. Well, welcome to another edition of Sharing Hope, where Johnny is happy to answer questions that you've submitted. And this question was posted on social media. This person writes, Johnny, God is asking a lot for you to be whole in your mind and spirit when you're not whole in your body. But it's all connected. How do you do it?
9: Oh boy, now this is a fascinating question. And this person is correct. My body is anything but whole. It's broken. Most of it doesn't work. And I can't feel in my arms or legs. So without a healthy and completely whole body, is God asking too much that I strive to be whole in my spirit and in my mind? I don't think he's asking too much at all. Just listen to 1 Thessalonians 5, verse 23. It says, quote, may God himself sanctify you through and through. May your whole spirit, soul, and body be kept blameless at the coming of our Lord Jesus Christ. Now, from that, I see that God himself is working to make whole my spirit, my soul, and my body. Nothing about me is left untouched by God. My inner life, my emotions, my will and intellect, and my physical body are all destined for redemption. And to the point of today's question, the more broken my body is, the more I have to cast myself on the Lord, and that conforms my soul and my spirit to be like Jesus. So my broken body is actually helping to sanctify my soul and my spirit. True, my body, as paralyzed as it is, has a lot of catching up to do, but I've got the promise of 1 Corinthians 15 that one day my body will be completely whole, new and glorified. So I don't think God is asking a lot of me. God wants every part of me, my spirit, soul, and my body, to be whole at the coming of our Lord Jesus Christ. And I'm excited just talking about that glorious day.
8: Oh, and Johnny, let me add, God never asks too much of us. In fact, it's impossible for God to ask too much of us because 1 Corinthians chapter 6 says that we are not our own.
9: That's right.
8: We were bought at a price, a big price. And therefore, we're to honor God with our bodies. Right, Johnny?
9: Absolutely, Shauna. And thanks for citing that verse. I think that fact alone would put to rest all of our questions as to whether or not God is being fair in a seemingly unfair situation. I have to tell myself all the time, Johnny, you're not your own. You've been purchased, body, soul, and spirit, by the blood of Jesus Christ. And as you said, Shauna, that is an infinitely big price.
8: It sure is.
9: So we honor God, especially with our bodies, no matter how broken they are. And the quicker we learn that, the quicker we will experience the sanctifying, purifying work of God in our lives. And that is our goal, isn't it?
8: Yeah.
9: I want us all to put off the old self, which belongs to the way we used to live, and instead let's put on the new self. Put on patience, perseverance, kindness, and compassion, all of it virtues given by God. That's from Ephesians chapter 4. And every day, I need to do that in my broken body.
8: Oh, that's right. Put off the old and put on the new. Oh, Johnny, thank you for those great reflections. And if any of our listeners want to hear this again, you just have to visit johnnyradio.org. The full transcript of today's special edition is available right there for you. Again, that's johnnyradio.org. And thanks for listening.
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10: A saguaro cactus is never in a hurry to grow. Flourishing amid some of the most barren desert climates in the world, the plant slowly takes root over a lifetime of steady, plodding growth. Over its first decade, a saguaro may grow as little as 1.5 inches. It may take 35 years to flower, and its arms can take 50 years to form. The cactus, however, can live up to 200 years, reach 45 feet high, and weigh up to 2 tons. Over a lifetime, it yields a remarkable 40 million seeds. Jesus used agricultural imagery to describe how his believers grow in the kingdom of God. Telling a parable of seeds sowed among various types of soil, he concluded with a description of how the final seeds fell on good soil and yielded a crop, 100 times more than was sown. Christ explained how those seeds in the good soil are ones who hear the word, hold it fast in an honest and good heart, and bear fruit with patience. There's a strong yield, abundant growth, but it only comes when we receive the wisdom of God and then patiently allow the Holy Spirit to produce growth in us. We may have explosive spurts, but our progress will typically be slow as we receive God's wisdom, follow His ways, and watch the Spirit work. Today's encouragement was provided by our Daily Bread Ministries.
11: Welcome to this evening's scriptures from the devotional Daily Light for Every Day by Ann Graham Lotz. Well, tonight we draw from Proverbs, Philippians, 1 Peter, 2 Corinthians, and several of the Psalms, including the theme from Psalm 12, verse 6, "The words of the Lord are pure words." Psalm 119, "Your word is very pure, therefore your servant loves it." "The statutes of the Lord are right, rejoicing the heart. The commandment of the Lord is pure, enlightening the eyes. Every word of God is pure. He is a shield to those who put their trust in Him. Do not add to His words, lest He rebuke you and you be found a liar. Your word I have hidden in my heart, that I might not sin against you. I will meditate on your precepts and contemplate your ways. Brethren, whatever things are true, whatever things are noble, whatever things are just, whatever things are pure, whatever things are lovely, whatever things are of good report, if there is any virtue, and if there is anything praiseworthy, meditate on these things. As newborn babes, desire the pure milk of the word, that you may grow thereby. We are not as so many peddling the word of God, but as of sincerity, but as from God, we speak in the sight of God in Christ, nor handling the word of God deceitfully.

fascinating as I fade this theme music under and open the microphones to speak with you tonight. I can't see you, of course, but something tells me there's someone there. This is Night Sounds. I'm Bill Pierce, and I welcome you to these moments after dark. Speaking of seeing and not seeing an audience, I happen to have the privilege of visiting a radio station that broadcasts Night Sounds in Houston, Texas, not too long ago. They had sort of an open house reception there, and I was absolutely incredulous to see hundreds and hundreds of people come through that little station. All in all, they told me there was just about 2,000 people. And I think I spoke with every one of them. People of all cultures and nationalities, age groups, emotional patterns, personalities, voice prints. Just a wonderful mix of humanity. And it confirmed to me once again that someone is there. I don't see you, but I believe it. Tonight's program I've entitled, See What I Mean? We don't always see with our physical vision, but we can visualize through the spirit. That sounds a little spooky and maybe unrealistic to some, but tonight's program is going to be centering around not only physical vision, but spiritual and psychological vision. Some time ago, a young man by the name of Dick Anthony and I recorded a song that he wrote with the title, Look All Around You. Sort of a bossa nova Southern American type rhythm here. The clarinet comes in with a little pattern, and we enter in a moment with the song, Look All Around You. What do you see?

Musico Night Sounds. Dick Anthony and I are singing the song, Look All Around You, and what do you see? People laughing merrily. We see the outside, but God sees within. Tonight's program, with the title, See What I Mean. Reflecting back for just a moment to that beautiful afternoon I spent in Houston, Texas, meeting hundreds upon hundreds of listeners from that area. I saw people who communicated with their eyes. They didn't have to say anything. Some of them were smiling, but there were tears. And it has been said, of course, you probably have heard the phrase, the eyes are the windows of the soul. There's more than one way to see things. The Bible speaks of seeing through the eyes of faith. The old adage, seeing is believing, sort of does a 180 there, and we come up with believing is seeing. Faith begins with belief. Faith sees what hasn't been manifested. It deals with what exists but is invisible. Dr. Miles Monroe wrote in his book, Releasing Your Potential, the minute you manifest something, it no longer requires faith, because faith is believing, conceiving, and releasing or speaking until you receive what you desire. According to the New Testament book of Hebrews, chapter 11, verse 1, these words remind us, quote, faith is being sure of what you hope for and certain of what you do not see. Actually, faith in someone or something requires unquestioning belief that doesn't require proof or evidence from the one in whom you have faith. And I understand the New Testament word for faith is a word spelled P-I-S-T-O-S, pistos, means to believe another's testimony. So tonight's program really is about faith, and it requires us to function by believing first instead of seeing or even feeling first. And sometimes this would create a problem because faith requires putting your body under the control of your spirit. The body says, I'm not going to believe it until I see it. But God says, if you're going to operate like me, you aren't going to see it until you believe it. And of course, this world system says, I'll buy shares in your company when I see strong growth. Whereas God says, let's get on now with building your business. So one operates by sight, the other by faith. Living by faith isn't always that easy. It requires that we put our souls under the control of our spirits. I've heard it said that your soul governs your emotions, your will, and your mind. When you live from your soul, you allow information from your physical body to govern your decisions. And your soul might say, well, I'm unhappy because the outward circumstances of my life aren't what I'd like them to be. So just because we don't feel what God is saying to us, don't refuse to believe that He knows what He's talking about. Most of the time, I don't feel anything as far as being religious or godly. I don't feel spiritual necessarily. Most of the words that I speak that come from the Bible come from a heart that receives this because God said it. I don't feel anything particularly except gratitude that He said something like this, that He loved me enough to die for me. The same with you.
after you see something, you have to release it. You may recall in the book of Genesis, God looked at the darkness and saw light. Light existed, but it wasn't made visible until God spoke it into being. Dr. Monroe is mentioning in his book the life of a young girl who was visited by the angel Gabriel. You probably remember that in the scriptures. Although she was engaged to be married, she hadn't yet known a man. So, we can imagine her surprise when Gabriel told her that she would give birth to a son who was to be named Jesus. Well, Mary could have begun to argue that this was impossible. Instead, she calmly asked, "How will this be, since I am a virgin?" These words in Luke chapter 1, verse 34. So Mary began to see things in her mind and her heart. By faith, she believed the words of the angel. "The Holy Spirit will come upon you, and the power of the Most High will overshadow you," and released the birth of Jesus. She said, "May it be to me as you have said." That is real faith in a very real circumstance. Tonight's program, see what I mean? And you probably won't until you test it. If I speak and reiterate the words of God, the words of the Spirit of God, through His Word that He can tell any of us, we can read it, we can go out and buy a Bible, and you can see the same words I'm seeing now. Without faith, it is impossible to please God. For they who come unto Him must believe that He is, and that He is a rewarder of those who diligently seek Him. Not see Him, but seek Him with the eyes of faith. And then He sees us with the eyes of grace. And then we will, in turn, see others with that same power. Someone told me one time,

church we've never been in before, and we sit in the pew that we've never sat in. There's something in us that says, this pew is going to hold me. Anytime I put a letter in a mailbox, I have faith that the mail collector will come by in a few hours and pick that letter up and put it through the process. It has everything on it. The right name, address, zip code number, a stamp, the postage has been paid. Well, I don't see any mail carrier usually coming and picking that up. There's a sign on the mailbox that says, mail is picked up at such and such in each day, 3 p.m., 5 p.m., 11 in the morning. It's collected and then is transmitted. Well, tonight, it's all about faith, the eyes of faith. There's so many beautiful pieces of music about this subject. I'd like to play one for you right now that probably you have never heard. It's well done. It's in a legato form of choral delivery with orchestra background, written by John Peterson, who spoke in his lyric about the eyes of faith. The title is Look.

0: beautiful music with Bob Krogstad Chorale. The song entitled Look to Jesus. He is your dearest friend. This is Night Sounds. You've landed on the right station now. I'm Bill Pierce. I'm with you. We have about 5 or 6 minutes left together via radio. And our subject tonight is See What I Mean. Really, it's a question. See what I mean? There are moments when we have to prove something to somebody before they'll believe or receive it. But then there are other very significant times when we have to believe before we see it. We do it at various levels every day. Jesus said, "Blessed are they who have not seen, yet who have believed." One of his inner circle of fellowship named Thomas didn't believe that he was crucified and then arose from the dead. And he said, "I won't believe it until I place my hands in the nail prints, see for myself." So Jesus showed him. Well, we don't have that opportunity tonight, as Thomas did. But the Lord did have a special word for those of us who cannot see yet, but who believe and trust in him. The eyes of faith, a very real fact. Taking just a moment's break here, Night Sounds continues after we go off the air. I've often said that, but I reiterate it because it's true. Through compact discs and through requested copies of certain program titles that we've gotten into that connect with listeners. If, for instance, you're having a tough time believing in something and you'd like to hear some of these quotes again tonight and some of the music, drop us a line. We'll do our best to accommodate you and send you just what you asked for. We want to pray for you too and your concerns. That means so much. And we ask that you pray for us because we meet difficulties along the way that are native to us. I can't understand everything you're up to or into or experiencing right now. The joys, the sorrows, the pressures. Nor can you understand those same factors in me. But through faith, we join together. We uphold one another through prayer. If you'd like a catalog of the various attendant ministries and expressions of Night Sounds, I'd love to hear from you. Our mailing address is Night Sounds, Wheaton, Illinois, 601-89. And our subject tonight, See What I Mean? And there's always the possibility that I'm speaking with someone tonight who doesn't even believe in the existence of God. Throughout the ages, many have tried to come up with undeniable proof for God's existence. But so far, no one has. That's why the Bible says that anyone who comes to God must believe that he exists. And if you don't accept that, you're still my friend. It's probably safe to say that in spite of the lack of compelling evidence for God's existence, the vast majority of people in the world do believe in God. Of some sort, of some power and form, Jews, Muslims, Buddhists, Hindus, all believe in God or a supreme force in one way or another. But there's a big difference between the gods of these various belief systems. There's no comparison. The God of the universe is the only one who is in charge. Tonight's program, See What I Mean, I just want to point to a bit of verse by Leona Choi, who wrote, "Though I am captured inside, responsibly occupied, give me at least a picture window view of God's created pageant, pastures and brooks, trees and fences, roads narrowing into the horizon. Whatever the season, jubilant springtime, lazy summer, brilliant autumn, frosty winter, I celebrate God's handiwork displayed before me, though at arm's length. I want to behold all of God's fields too, through the open window of my spiritual heart. I want to keep my eyes lifted at His command, raised from my small part in His vast plan. My heart sensitive to the urgent needs of man. God gives us spiritual vision as we believe. I'm not sure how this works. I don't know the mechanics of faith. It's really beyond me, and most of the subjects we're into are night sounds, time after time, are too deep for me. I can't comprehend most of them, but I receive them by faith. I'd like to play in closing just a stanza of a song that a quartet I worked with for, 50 years had recorded some years back, which bears the same title in a sense as the one we played a while ago, Look to Jesus. He is your dearest friend. This message is look to Jesus for not only friendship, but for eternal life.
1: Life is

Well, I sincerely thank you tonight for joining me in these moments together as we've talked about spiritual vision. Again, I'm way over my head in these subjects, but I come to you quoting others, quoting the Word of God, because these are presented to us for our choice. God hasn't made machines or automatons out of us. He's given us choices, the dignity of even saying yes or no to Him. I trust that you have given your heart, your life, to Jesus Christ. Not because you see everything, but because you know that He is a person of His Word. Our mailing address is Night Sounds, Wheaton, Illinois, 60189. Thank you again for being there. Hope we'll see you again in the future in God's divine providence. Till then, a good day tomorrow and a peaceful.

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I wait quietly before God, for my victory comes from Him. 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
3: Radio News. I'm Anthony Lucero. Hurricane Isaias is threatening Florida's panhandle with dangerous storm surge, destructive winds, and flooding, prompting evacuation orders for barrier islands and low-lying communities. Jared Perdue is the executive director of the Florida Division of Emergency Management.
4: Storm surge risk is going to be all across the panhandle. This is very, very important. There have been evacuation orders issued in a lot of the counties within the panhandle.
3: Officials are urging residents to follow evacuation instructions as emergency crews prepare for landfall, and some local services and events have shut down. The attorney for former Cornell University student Jane Doe says she's receiving death threats and was targeted in a swatting incident at her family's home. She alleges she was drugged and sexually assaulted by fraternity members back in 2024. New York's attorney general is now overseeing the reopened criminal investigation. Cornell has commissioned an independent review of its handling of that case. From America's News Network, USA Radio News.
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6: 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The 45-year-old carpenter from Senegal had come to Mercy Ships for 3 life-changing surgeries under the care of volunteer surgeon Dr. Gary Parker. As Seedy recovered, he picked up a pencil for the first time in 12 years. 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And Seedy's favourite piece? His portrait of Dr. Gary, titled The King. 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

And we are confident that He hears us whenever we ask for anything that pleases Him. And since we know He hears us when we make our requests, we also know that He will give us what we ask for. 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
3: USA Radio News, I'm Anthony Lucero. Hurricane Isaias is now a Category 3 storm and expected to hit the Florida Panhandle in Alabama tonight. Frank Wynn is a Pensacola Beach resident.
4: It could be that you lose power, utilities. You never know just how bad it's going
3: to
4: be.
3: President Trump has canceled his plans to attend tomorrow's Alabama-Georgia game as officials prepare for the storm's impact. The Trump administration is creating a federal legal unit to represent unaccompanied migrant children in immigration court, even as the government detains them and pursues deportations. The move follows cuts to independent legal service providers and has drawn criticism over potential conflicts of interest and the children's access to independent legal defense. At the closing bell, the Dow closed up 423, S&P 500 up 46, NASDAQ up 173. From America's News Network, USA Radio News.
5: We've all heard of storm chasers, those adrenaline junkies who go out searching for severe weather, and they're determined to get in the middle of the storm. But have you heard of swarm chasers? They go out in search of AI gone rogue. These online sleuths, known as swarm chasers, actively comb the internet, hunting down rogue AI agents that are working together. Yes, it sounds like a movie, but it's actually happening. These swarm chasers share their findings with each other in online forums and compare notes. And this is ironic, they're doing what the AI agents are doing, communicating and coordinating with one another, but their purposes are opposed. The metaphor is hard to miss. Christian believers are also fighting a battle against invisible forces, but that battle is not ours to win. No, in this fight, we look to what Paul described in Ephesians 1, the immeasurable greatness of his power toward us who believe. I'm David Wolin at haventoday.org.
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0: Jesus said, "I am the way, the truth, and the life. 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
3: USA Radio News, I'm Jim Rinaldi. The midterm elections may be challenging for Republicans, but there are some key House races where GOP wins might mean election night goes better than expected. President Donald Trump says he has struck a deal to obtain diesel from Russia. It is a stunning reversal of years of U.S. pressure on Moscow over its war with Ukraine and an attempt to address high fuel prices ahead of the U.S. midterm elections. Trump said on social media on Friday that he struck the deal with Russian President Vladimir Putin in a phone call. Ukrainian President Volodymyr Zelensky called it a weak decision. Unfortunately, a weak decision by strong partners. With less than a month until Election Day, control of the House is coming down to a handful of competitive districts. From America's News Network, USA Radio News.
4: Shalom, I'm Mitch Glazer, president of Chosen People Ministries. The book of Deuteronomy opens with Moses reflecting on the Israelites' exodus from Egypt and their desert wanderings. In fact, throughout the Israelites' journey, there was a pattern of moving forward and then a season of periodic pausing. And it was during these moments of pause that God further refined the Israelites for what was coming next. Now, most of us do not enjoy waiting. I know I don't. It leaves us feeling anxious or tempted to take matters into our own hands. But when we wait on God, there's a peace, hope, and comfort that comes to our soul because He's always in control. So, dear friends, if you're in a period marked by a pause, let go of the reins, trust Him, and know that His timing is complete and perfect.
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I know what I'm doing. 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
3: USA Radio News, I'm Jim Rinaldi. Vice President J.D. Vance is casting doubt about whether the Pentagon will live stream the firing squad execution of the Fort Hood shooter in December. Vance and President Donald Trump have both focused on the shooter's 2009 attack at Fort Hood, where he killed 13 people. New Mexico's governor's race is drawing national attention as Democrat and former Biden Interior Secretary Deb Haaland declines public debates with Republican Greg Hull.
4: New Mexico's Democratic gubernatorial nominee, Deb Haaland, has declined all public debates. That includes one that was scheduled with KOB-TV with Republican Greg Hull. Anthony Lucero, USA Radio News.
3: The attorney for a former Cornell University student known as Jane Doe says she is receiving death threats and was targeted in a swatting incident at her family's home. From America's News Network, USA Radio News.
5: Shalom, beloved. This is Rabbi Kurt Schneider. Think about this. Forgiveness begins when we stop looking primarily at the person who hurt us and start looking instead at the one who forgave us. When we're struggling with forgiving somebody, instead of looking at that person, instead what we should do is imagine in our mind's eye Jesus on the cross, looking at those that put him on the cross, and then looking up to the Father. Jesus said, looking up to the Father as he's on the cross and saying, Father, forgive them, for they know not what they do. I found when I look at Jesus forgiving everybody and then extending that same mindset to those that have hurt me, it gives me the ability to move beyond the offense and to release the love of God.
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3: USA Radio News, I'm Jim Rinaldi. A powerful 7.7 magnitude earthquake has struck Panama, collapsing buildings and prompting evacuations. The quake occurred Friday morning near Pitalosa, Arriba in the Herrera province. Panamanian President Jose Raul Mulino has called for calm. President Donald Trump says he has struck a deal to obtain diesel from Russia. Trump's shocking announcement comes after he signed a Russia sanctions law last month that aimed to clamp down on the oil and gas revenues that fuel Russia's war against Ukraine. Ukrainian President Volodymyr Zelensky called it a weak decision. Unfortunately, a weak decision by strong partners.
4: President Trump says the U.S. will not attack Iran before the November midterms, citing what he calls productive discussions with Tehran. Ron Warner, USA Radio News.
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5: I'm Ruth Kramer with Mission Network News. Thousands of people in Pakistan are calling for the release of jailed former Prime Minister Imran Khan. Protesters marched into the city of Peshawar this week after two rounds of negotiations failed to bring an agreement. Nehemiah with FMI says threats of terrorism and protests directly impact ministry. Security concerns sometimes cause FMI partners to have to delay or cancel their plans. Pray for peace and open doors to the gospel. And Nepalese churches are serving their neighbors while grieving their own losses. August's devastating floods took more than 1,500 lives, while over 5,000 people remain missing. Greg Kelly with Unknown Nation says six churches connected to the ministry were destroyed, two pastors died, and around 100 church members remain missing. In these losses, local believers are bringing practical help alongside the hope of the gospel. Pray for the church to be equipped to serve their communities in this time of need. Mission Network News, a service of One Way Ministries, I'm Ruth Kramer.
6: In our KCIS Seattle area forecast, a slight chance of rain this morning, otherwise partly to mostly sunny today. It'll be mostly clear tonight and sunny tomorrow and Columbus Day. Our highs today and tomorrow, the mid-50s to near 60, and in the low to mid-60s on Monday.
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8: Welcome to the intersection of faith and culture. It's the Wall Builder Show, taking on the hot topics of the day from a biblical, historical, and constitutional perspective, using all three of those perspectives in an interview Tim Barton had with Rob McCoy. We had the first part of it yesterday. We're going to jump right back in where we picked up yesterday. Here's Tim Barton with Rob McCoy.
9: There's no topic in culture the Word of God doesn't apply to. And if we would just go through the Bible, we would realize there's clarity on everything that Christians, not like the world, we expect the world to not be godly. We expect the world to be confused about things because they serve a different master. But Christians should never be confused about an issue that's not confusing in Scripture. And so when you have Christians that are confused on issues that there's biblical clarity for, it tells me they haven't been sitting under expository teaching, where pastors have maybe been forming messages to make people feel good instead of actually shepherding and discipling them. And I'm curious what you see in America now. I know you've actually started a pastor's network to try to help encourage and engage and activate pastors to disciple more. But I'm sure you get pushback too from pastors who would say, well, Rob, like that's not the role of a pastor. How do you respond to maybe the pushback? And then at what point in even thinking when you went to the David Lane, the pastoral renewal conferences and you heard Bob McEwen or Bill Fetter or my dad, they were giving you the context of how America was birthed and how the Word of God shaped what was happening. And I think the context, all it does is show you that if you apply biblical truth in relevant ways, you can change the culture. I think that's all that history really shows you, is you can do it God's way and it works really, really well. And how would you then navigate when pastors are saying, wait, we don't think you should do that? Because I think a lot of this is probably just spiritual warfare disguised in whatever religious language and titles that people want to give to it. But how do you see that? And how do you respond to pushback?
10: Great question, Tim. So the expository teaching that I got under Don McClure and Chuck Smith and Joe Foch and Damian Kyle all through the Calvary Chapels, and you know, Dr. Bruce Beloyan, to observe the text, observation, interpretation, application, and to see it in context. And then when you go to the application point, it's not always about evangelism, but it's bigger than that. And then, you know, Calvary Chapels were notoriously for not being political. You know, they avoided that. And that's because when they started in 68, they were just a bunch of, you know, prior hippies and drug users that had had a profound conversion to Christ. And then Chuck avoided politics, but taught, you know, went through the Bible verse by verse, chapter by chapter, book by book. And they brought in Maranatha music with syncopated rhythms. And it just took off. It had 10,000% growth. But here, you know, I came in the second wave of that, but got to train under the guys that were in the beginning of it, the move of God's Spirit upon their lives. But then I also saw California wasn't improving, and the lion's share of those Calvary chapels, I mean, 1,800 worldwide, and the majority of them are in California. I think once it was said, and I don't know if it's true today, but from Van Nuys to the Mexican border, there were more Calvary chapels than Dunkin' Donuts. And at one point, you know, four of the 10 largest churches in America were Calvary chapels. And we had the Harvest Crusades with Greg Laurie and the Somebody Loves You Crusades with Raul Reese, and 10,000% growth. And that was conversion growth, not transfer growth. And you know, their eschatology is pre-trib, pre-millennial. So they believe in a rapture. And it's kind of like every eschatology comes with an asset and a liability. They were unbelievable with evangelism because, you know, it's kind of like the house is on fire. You got to get the kids out. The next thing on God's day planner is the rapture. But you also see where California wasn't improving. We went from in 1968 to the fifth largest GDP to now having the sixth, maybe seventh. We have the highest gas tax, sales tax, income tax, corporate tax. In 68, Reagan was governor in California. We were, I was born there in 64. My dad was born there. It was an amazing state. And today it's imploding. And we lead the nation in abortion. I mean, and worse than that, we don't just rip the baby apart in the womb of the mother and flush the parts in the sewer system of the state. We harvest the organs on the downbeat of the heart. And California's a mess. And so where's the power of that gospel? Is all these conversions, but no transformation of the culture. And so I then have the privilege, while I'm pastoring a church, invited by David Lane to come in and meet political leaders and historians that understand the early birth of this nation. And it was as though a light bulb went on. So my understanding of the scripture expositorially, my understanding of honest history of America, combining the two and realizing revival, awakening. And so when I went then to Hillsdale Online and started studying, and then I come into contact with Charlie Kirk, who's on a trajectory. I mean, at first he was kind of a libertarian, but he loved the Lord. I mean, he came to Christ, I think it was fifth grade. And he had training under wonderful men who many of them ended up being on his board of directors. He was loyal. He went through Boy Scouts, and his mom and dad, as Charlie would always say, afforded him the ability to have that kind of an education and that upbringing. And then I come into his life, and he sees a prototype he had never seen before. I just happened to be strategically positioned for that. So what it ended up doing for the two of us is we would get pushback from pastors saying, I don't do politics, I just preach the gospel. So we'd be left with this, and how do we contend with that? So Charlie and I would do in-depth studies, and one in particular that really resonated with me was Matthew 16. Where at the beginning of the chapter, Jesus is taking his disciples across the Galilee, and they get in the boat, and he says to them in Matthew 16, I think it's also Mark 7, he says in 16, beware of the leaven of the Pharisees and the Sadducees. And then in Mark 7, he says, beware, and also beware of the leaven of Herod. And then their response is, did we not bring enough bread? And there have just been the miracles with the loaves and the fishes. And he goes, that's not about that, fellas. You saw how many baskets were left over. It's beware of the doctrine of the Pharisees and the Sadducees and of Herod. And they're like, okay. So Pharisees, Sadducees, and Charlie and I did this together. Pharisees, Sadducees were priests, and Herod's a king. And you look at this, 6,000 years of recorded history, you know, the few have ruled the many with the priests and the kings, with their hocus pocus and ruling the masses. And he's saying, beware of those that would lead a community by their doctrine. So they cross the Galilee and they go up to the headwaters of the Jordan. Now this ties in because when they get up to the headwaters of the Jordan, which is a long way from the Galilee, and I've been there 33 times, and it's one of my favorite places in Israel. It's resplendent. It's a park-like setting up in the north where it's cool and the waters are beautiful. And up on the cliffs of Caesarea Philippi, every culture that's dominated the region has set up a temple to their god or goddess. So at the time, the Romans were dominating the region. So they probably had a temple to Bacchus, god of alcohol, or, you know, Aphrodite. There's probably drunken nudity going on there. They would go up there to worship these gods, small g, these deities, you know, where they would take their sin and call it a god. And these Jewish boys are up there with the rabbi and a cacophony of noise of pagan worship, probably watching drunken nudity. He turns to his disciples and he says, who do men say that I am? I just said, beware of the leaven of the Pharisees, Sadducees, and of Herod. And then he says, who do men say that I am? And they say, some say you're John the Baptist, others say you're Jeremiah. And then he interrupts, he says, but who do you say that I am? And Peter, he says, you're the Christ, the Son of the living God. You're the Messiah of the world. And Jesus says, blessed are you, Simon Bar-Jonah, for flesh and blood has not revealed this to you, but my Father in heaven. And upon this rock, I will build mine. Everyone says church. This is what clicked for me and Charlie. The word's not church. And when you study history, you realize Tyndale, who produced the first English speaking Bible, translated that one word correctly. And it wasn't church. He translated it correctly. And for that one word, the King of England had him hung and his remains burned. And he didn't even translate it totally correctly. He just said assembly instead of church. Jesus didn't use a religious term in Matthew 16, 18. He didn't say synagogue or temple. He deliberately used a secular term that the etymology of it, and Charlie and I did this study, Charlie more so than me, and then I just started going deeper after that. It goes all the way back to Aristotle and the words ecclesia or ecclesia. And when you study that, the ecclesia was where the citizens of the Greek city-state would gather to decide the welfare of the members of their community. And here's the kicker. Above the door of every ecclesia, not all of them, but the lion's share of them, were two words in Greek, eleutheria and isonomia, which means liberty and equality. So now look at the passage. Upon this rock, I will build my city hall, and the gates of hell, gates and slave, and the gates of hell will not prevail. You look at the Exodus, 3 to 5 million people enslaved. Gates of hell will not enslave. You see 3 to 5 million people enslaved. The 10 plagues releases them with the Pesach, the Passover. Egyptian armies drowned. You know, Pharaoh chases after him, but Moses leads them out. They get into the wilderness. Their clothes don't wear out for 40 years. Shoes don't wear out for 40 years. Quail blown off course. Manna, which knew the day of the week, was a type of food. Miracle after miracle after miracle. But here's the greatest one. They get up on Mount Sinai. Moses does, and he gets a downloaded moral app, the Decalogue, and comes down and places it in the center of the community. And here's the greatest miracle. 3 to 5 million people live together for 40 years, Tim, without a police force or a standing army, because they were governed by God and they were accountable to each other. And this is where you and your dad came in. Your dad first, then you. When you bring up to all of those who attend your speaking opportunities, and I heard this early on, University of Houston study, the number one book quoted by our founders was the Bible. Number one book of the Bible they quoted, Deuteronomy. Because they saw a constitutional republic in the wilderness, the Constitution was the Decalogue. And the representative form of government was when Jethro said to Moses, appoint godly men who are not covetous, who love the law over thousands, hundreds, fifties, tens. Federal, state, county, local. I mean, that's where our founders got it. All this stuff's clicking. It's clicking for Charlie. And then the last part that really resonated, and I say this to pastors because when they say, I don't do politics, I just preach the gospel, it's moral pietism, where they're elevating themselves as though I don't soil myself. And Christians think politics is poly, meaning many, and tics, meaning blood-sucking parasite. It comes from the Greek word polis, which is city, and the concerns of the city. And the ecclesia was where the citizens of the Greek city-state would gather for the welfare of their citizens. And you look at Jeremiah 29, pray for the peace of the city in which you dwell, for in its peace you'll have peace. But in Matthew 22, when Jesus is approached and he eviscerates the Sadducee, and the Pharisees are like, wow, he mopped the floor with that guy. They send their best attorney, the Pharisees do, to confront Jesus. And the attorney says to Jesus, what's the greatest commandment? Now you just have the Decalogue. And the moral law, what's the greatest commandment? Jesus says, to love the Lord your God with all your heart, soul, mind, and strength. The second is like it. Love your neighbor as yourself. On these two commandments hang the law of the prophets. That's a pretty significant commandment. So my question to pastors out there who don't do politics, which is the highest form of community, which is the affairs of the city, and which concerns your neighbor. You know, when you perform a wedding, pastor, and you say, if there's anyone in the room who has an issue with these two being married, speak now or forever hold your peace, the congregation silences consent. So when your silence in the face of your neighbor's kids being given hormone blockers at 15 that are so inhumane you won't give them to a serial rapist in prison, and you are silent about that, when Chloe Cole at 15 gets a double mastectomy, never had a suicidal thought, and they lied to her, and they said that was loving to lie to her, that she could become a man, a boy. That'll never happen. You know it too. You know there's two genders based on the Bible, but you think peace is the absence of conflict, and it's not. It's the presence of Christ in the midst of the conflict. You don't like guys like Charlie Kirk because he's contending in the public square for the sake of his neighbor's kids. And you just want people to raise their hand and go on their merry way. There's no discipleship.
9: Yeah.
8: Quick interruption, everybody. We got to take a quick break. We'll be right back. 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
9: Rob, I think it's always boggled my mind a little bit. If you talk to pastors about the institutions that God created, and if God gives guidance to those, like no pastor's going to be like, well, God didn't give us guidance for how to raise a family or like how marriage works. God didn't give us guidance for how to operate the church. And yet, if you look at the institutions of the family, of church, and then government, the idea that we should be involved as Christians, as believers, we should be involved in family and church affairs, but not government affairs. Hey, who created that institution? Who gave guidance and ordinances for that institution? So the idea that we're not going to be involved as a Christian, that we don't think God should be involved in something he created, he instituted, he ordained, it is so illogical. But unfortunately, you commented earlier that you went to seminary, couple like cemetery. I think that's what a lot of these seminaries are teaching, is that you shouldn't get engaged in certain things. You leave those alone. But if we are not going to disciple people, if Christians or if pastors, if the word won't disciple, the world will. And so if pastors aren't discipling with the word is going to. And the irony, as you point out, when we're looking at some of this the transgender movement that pastors have not spoken up to. And by the way, whether it's boys going in the girls' locker rooms or playing sports or the medication or the surgeries, whatever it is, I would remind people, we literally have seen firsthand with this Lindsey Clancy trial, a mom who the women and a couple men on the jury, by and large, were like, you know what? She couldn't help it because she had really big hormones. You mean the hormones that we're pumping into kids that make somebody emotionally unstable? Like, it's so inconsistent. And I know some people will be like, well, that's different. No. You are pumping in unnatural things into a body. So whether you're saying like Lindsey Clancy, it was SSRI that she was on or postpartum, whatever it is, she had big feelings, big emotions, a lot of hormones and drugs. So what do you think we're pumping into kids and how is that going to make them better? But for pastors who are not willing to speak to the evil happening in our society, it, in my mind, it really falls into more of a John 10 category. And I would love to know your thoughts on this and maybe pastor me on this if you think I'm wrong. Because Jesus said he's the good shepherd, but the sheep hear his voice, they won't turn aside to another. And then he contrasts it and says, but the hireling sees the wolf coming, turns and runs because the sheep aren't really his. And then the wolf comes and it kind of gives you this idea that the wolf scatters and devours the sheep. If as a pastor, if you don't see a wolf coming for the rising generation and you're not willing to engage it, in my mind, I just have to think, okay, is that because you're a hireling? Because either you're like the worst shepherd there's ever been, or you're not a shepherd at all. Do you see that differently? Am I misreading that passage?
10: No. I think the pastors in America start out with noble and honorable means and desires. I really do. And I don't think all of them were as blessed as I was to have been discipled under guys like Don McClure and Joe Foch and Damian Kyle, and then your dad and Bob McEwen and all those, Bill Federer. So seminaries, I mean, you just look at, you look at South Korea. I mean, it's about to fall to communism because the largest churches in the world, the Full Gospel Church in South Korea, they were raided by this socialist administration and they're imprisoning pastors, and it's the largest Christian population in Asia of any nation. And they're in trouble and the pastors are frightened and they're silent when their own shepherds are being imprisoned and they don't do anything because they are hirelings. They are managing, assets. They're concerned about losing their building and the income. And when they created the business model for the church, I mean, you know, the seeker sensitive model, it's no longer about discipleship. It's about, you know, the three B's, buildings, budgets, and baptisms. And how large is your church and how big is your budget and how many people have come in and how many buildings do you have? Well, when you look in Revelation in the seven churches, none of those were considered healthy based on buildings, budgets, or baptisms. And it's this idea that you contend for truth. And the number one qualification listed in Revelation 21 for the lake of fire was the cowardly. And fear of man is a snare. And often said, in the absence of courage, truth is an orphan. So when Breitbart used to say that politics is downstream from culture, well, it's supposed to be the church's driving culture, but we don't anymore. We adapt to it. And instead of allowing truth to drive culture and making hard stands and discipling people to contend in the public square, we just adapt to culture. So ultimately, our view of scripture will adapt to culture as well, and we'll start to compromise truth. We'll exchange the truth for a lie. And it's a slippery slope. And we just start allowing all this to creep in, and it dominates us. And it's like if you're off 1 degree and you leave, what, Long Beach, and you want to go to Hawaii, and you're off just 1 degree, you're going to miss it by, what, 500 miles? Over time, you just drift. And if you're, you know, the topical teaching can do that. If you don't know the whole counsel of God's word, you know, studying to show yourself approved, which, and Charlie, you know, a missionary goes where he's not loved but needed and leaves when he's no longer needed but loved. And what made Charlie the most misunderstood missionary in American history, I would venture to guess, he would spend his morning in devotion to the Lord, always read his scriptures. He would send scriptures out to everybody every morning. And he was reading those, and he was prayerful, and he would pray for people. He'd take a Sabbath and turn off all that and spend time with his family, but all together with the Lord. And then he would then spend, during the week, 2 hours studying topics pertinent to 18 to 30-year-olds, which he called the Lost Boys of the West, which that was his mission field. And he had such a profound effect on them, discipling them with a Christian worldview, that when he was martyred in front of their eyes, the Sunday following his homecoming or his murder, they all showed up in church for the first time. And the pastors not only wouldn't invoke Charlie's name or even the topics that he educated them on, they avoided his name altogether. And these young people were like, what in the world? And so, Pastor, why are you avoiding these topics? Is it the idol of evangelism that you won't educate your congregation on what the Bible has to say about homosexuality and transgenderism and immigration? I mean, that's what your congregants want to know. Just look at the studies. But yeah, some people are going to be upset, but then the fear of man is a snare. If you're afraid of losing someone, instead of, we're not in charge of the outcome, we're in charge of the obedience. It's the Lord who adds to their numbers daily. They committed themselves to the apostles' teaching, and the Lord added to their numbers daily. And you don't change it to fit the culture. You drive the culture. I don't even know if I answered your question, Tim. I just...
9: No, it's fine. You started off very gracious, which I have to be careful. I was on church staff for a lot of years. I'm an ordained minister. And so that's part of my background. My heart is I love people. I want to disciple people, but it's very easy for me in like this prophetic mind to see black and white, and not be maybe as gracious as I should. So you were very gracious, but you landed exactly kind of what I feel. We are ignoring things. The church is ignoring things they shouldn't be addressing. And I remember the Sunday after Charlie's murder, I was actually speaking in Jack Gibbs Church, and they played a tribute video, to Charlie right before I spoke, and just like it wrecked everybody, but like it wrecked me. And I'm like, I'm supposed to talk. And I'm just crying. It was really tough. But in the next week, there was supposed to be a Turning Point Faith event. It was a localized deal. And, essentially they said, hey, no events. Nobody can do anything until after the memorial. And they said, well, can we do like just this little memorial? Because they already had a plan. It was hundreds of pastors or the hundreds of people and maybe dozens of pastors that are supposed to be at this event. And it was a chapter event. And they said, okay, if you want to do a little tribute memorial. And so they still had me scheduled to be there. So I went and spoke. And afterwards, I met with the couple dozen pastors. And I said, okay, I am not asking this to like shame or condemn anybody. I'm just curious, how many of you talked about Charlie this last Sunday? And one or two of them raised their hands. I said, now listen, I'm not trying to shame you. I want to connect the dot for you. I said, everybody in your church who is 40 and younger, they don't just know what happened. They saw the video multiple times. Like, could not escape it on some of their feeds or algorithms. I said, honestly, some of them are navigating trauma because of what they saw. And so they come to a place looking for help, hope, and answers.
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2: Welcome to Breakpoint, a daily look at an ever-changing culture through the lens of unchanging truth. For the Colson Center, I'm John Stone Street. For the second time in less than a year, the British Parliament has voted down a bill that would have legalized euthanasia in England and Wales. By an uncomfortably close vote of 286 to 270, the House of Commons rejected the appeal by Labour MP Lauren Edwards to renew an earlier proposal that was put forward by MP Kim Ledbetter. Despite another defeat, the supporters of death, however, are unlikely to give up anytime soon. In fact, after the recent vote, Edwards said, and I quote, "Assisted dying will come in this country, as it's already doing all across the world, but not soon enough. Parliament has dropped the ball today. It will be picked up again, as it must be, because the law as it stands is simply too cruel and too unjust to be allowed to stand." And then a few days later, Ledbetter said this, quote, "The vote on September the 11th will not be the end of this conversation. We owe it to the individuals and families at the heart of this debate to keep working toward a compassionate, safe, and workable approach to choice at the end of life. We have a duty not to give up and a responsibility to all those who were depending on Parliament to do the right thing, and I take that very seriously," end quote. Now, of course, anytime a politician loses a vote, they'll claim to just be getting started. But this is not just another political play. Supporters of euthanasia are true believers in the idea that dignity can only be found in full autonomy. Thus, they're convinced they're the good guys by allowing people to choose to kill themselves on the side of human dignity, and that this cause is a just one. They see themselves as champions of compassion. They see their opponents as cruel and uncaring. They think they're honoring the ill, the depressed, and the elderly by helping them to die on their own terms. And their cause continues to be successful in many places around the world, especially in Canada and even here in the U.S. And the cases continue to be more and more shocking. Late last year, a 2-year-old in the Netherlands was euthanized. The child wasn't dying or even sick. He was disabled. And that was enough to justify taking his life. Then in July, an 83-year-old Canadian woman was put to death against her express wishes and her Christian convictions. Now, all this means that those who just as truly believe in the inherent value of all human life at whatever stage of life or medical condition will have to fight this evil. And that requires that we all cultivate a coherent understanding of human dignity within the next generation. A bigger challenge than many of us think because it is so countercultural. The underlying principle beneath so many of today's moral issues, from abortion to trans ideology to even seemingly mundane things like gambling and drug use, is this assumption that our dignity lies in our autonomy. In this view, everyone has the right to do whatever he or she wants, regardless of cost, regardless of duty to anyone else. And that bad idea has to be countered at the worldview level, with a bigger and better version of what it means to be human. Also, to win the fight for life in our age, we're going to have to get political. Given how quickly things have escalated in Canada, we have a political opportunity right now to clarify what's at stake and to force our elected leaders to clarify where they stand on this issue. And most importantly, we cannot remain silent about those who are vulnerable near the end of their lives. The very fact that we care about our vulnerable friends, family members, and neighbors in the way that we do will sound strange to those who are catechized to follow their hearts and live for the moment. But we have a vision of life too, and it's a better option than what they have been sold. Like those who are on the other side, this has to be a hill that we are willing to die on too. For the Colson Center, I'm John Stone Street with Breakpoint.
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7: From Redeemer Broadcasting, this is Holding All Things Together for the second weekend in October. I'm Dan Elmendorf.
8: And I'm Calvin Carter. Let's think about the upcoming midterm elections. In America, if we don't like the government we have no one to blame but ourselves. Currently, if the common sense side of things loses in the midterms, 2026, this nation will get bogged down in attempts to impeach, yet again, the president. But it also has implications for the economy and affordability. It will affect the current reforms ongoing for safe and secure elections. If we lose common sense, then our borders will again see a massive invasion of illegal aliens and more killings. Without a biblical common sense approach, the risk to the unborn will likely increase. Our religious liberty will be under attack. Common sense tells us to keep boys out of women's sports, yet this is under debate by radicals. Finally, there is the real and growing threat of radical Islam, a threat ignored and sometimes encouraged by the left. We must vote our Christian conscience in the upcoming midterm elections. Joining us today is Executive Director of Providence Forum, Dr. Jerry Newcomb. Jerry is also an ordained minister in the Presbyterian Church of America, the PCA.
9: Oz Guinness, for example, notes that the biblical concept of covenant gave rise to the American Constitution. So surely, you know, Christians today should be actively involved. Calvin Coolidge, the only president named after one of our reformers, John Calvin. Anyway, Coolidge said that if good men don't hold office, bad men will.
8: Also ahead, Pastor Bill Shisko joins us to discuss prayer. Prayer is an offering up of our desires unto God for things agreeable to His will in the name of Christ, with confession of our sins and thankful acknowledgement of His mercies. Later in the program, writer Jerry Wiss notes that Monday will mark Columbus Day, a day traditionally of parades and national commemoration of the explorers' discovery of the Americas, which so many now call home. Jerry considers some of the historical facts surrounding Christopher Columbus's discovery of the New World. Finally, we'll take another look at This Week in History. All this just ahead on Holding All Things Together.

Well, we're dealing with the form of sound doctrine. And incidentally, I want to remind you again, that word sound doctrine means health-giving. What a tremendous thought. Your mind and your hearts are made healthy by sound doctrine as it focuses on Christ. Please study the doctrines of the Bible. We're using the Shorter Catechism that was composed in the 17th century. Wow, the 1600s, but it's still used as a standard today. And we're coming to prayer. What is prayer according to the Shorter Catechism? It is an offering up of our desires unto God for things agreeable to his will, in the name of Christ, with confession of our sins and thankful acknowledgement of his mercies. Our desires. Psalm 10 and verse 17, the psalmist says, you've heard the desires of the humble. Be humble when we come before God. Why? Well, because we're coming before God and we have everything to be humble about. Psalm 62:8, pour out your hearts before him. And Jesus' statement, ask and seek and knock, keep doing it. Ask and you will receive, seek and you will find, knock and it will be opened unto you. Now, it's for things agreeable to his will. If we ask anything according to his will, he hears us. That's 1 John 5 and verse 14. What's God's will? Not his will of decree here, but his word, what he has revealed to us in Scripture. And we do that, we ask according to his will in the name of Christ. Everybody needs a priest. And the priest that you and I need is the Lord Jesus Christ, the one perfect high priest. And we do it with confession of our sins in the presence of God, just like Isaiah, we say, woe is me, for I am undone. I'm a man of unclean lips, and I dwell among a people of unclean lips. Confess our sins as we pray, and with thankful acknowledgement of his mercies. I think the big mark of a truly Christ-centered life is thankfulness. This is often summarized in prayer as acts: adoration, confession, thanksgiving, and supplication. Well, what's supplication? We'll begin to look at that next week.

0: On the Zoom line with us today is Jerry Newcomb. And Jerry, it is wonderful to have you back with us.
1: Thank you, Dan. Likewise.
0: Jerry, you understand the formation of our country. You also understand how our country works in terms of Congress. And hey, we've got an election coming up. And I am sensing, and I might be wrong, Jerry, but I am sensing that some of our fellow patriots are a little bit discouraged because of people like John Thune not working hard enough at the Senate level to pass legislation that was already passed by the House. And people are so fed up, they say, well, I'm just not going to vote. Well, that's not good. We actually do need to vote, and your opinions need to be felt. So, Jerry, why don't you take it away and tell us what's at stake here coming up with this election?
1: Our future, our liberty, the economy, what kind of world do we want to leave for our children?
0: Yeah.
1: I don't understand why too often people within the body of Christ seem to ignore political obligations. And I'm not saying that the pulpit, for example, should be partisan, but I am saying that as Christians, we should be represented as well as others. You know,
0: yeah.
1: Actually, we're the ones, I mean this, it was Christians who founded the institutions and the different aspects of our representative government. Mm-hmm. Hundreds of years ago. It's very, very important. I mean, and they did this for conscience sake. They were so persecuted in Europe and so forth that they came here and they created these different forms of governments. Oz Guinness, for example, notes that the biblical concept of covenant gave rise to the American Constitution.
0: Mm.
1: So surely, you know, Christians today should be actively involved. Calvin Coolidge, the only president named after one of our reformers, John Calvin. Anyway, Coolidge said that if good men don't hold office, bad men will.
0: Yeah.
1: Somebody is going to win those, you know, various offices, and we need to get out and vote and vote our biblical values. And if more Christians actively show up and participate, we can help offset those on the other side that would sometimes cheat in order to,
0: Jerry,
1: the elections. Well, I mean, we need to mobilize. All I'm saying is let's get out there and be faithful and honor God by our voting.
0: I totally agree with you. Anybody with just an honest mind can see the footage of the cheating that was going on and watch the early hearings where they had signed affidavits, and it just went on and on. And our politically controlled system did not want to hear the truth. And so I am 100% convinced that there was massive cheating during the 2020 election. I think also, Jerry, there was a lot of cheating recently in the 2024, but there was a principle in operation, fortunate for the Christian, that of making it too big to rig. Too big to rig is a valuable thing to understand, even for this election coming up.
1: I think that's true. And I think for anybody who thinks, oh, I can just sit this one out,
0: no,
1: or all corrupt or whatever. No, you're absolutely right. No, we've got to get out there. And, you know, another thing, too, is a lot of times these polls, you're not really I don't have confidence that all these polls are accurate. That is the the pre-polling. The only poll that really counts is you going out on election day, or, you know, I guess so there's so much early voting now, but to cast that ballot, that's the real poll that counts, is that poll you cast on election day or by election day.
0: Yeah.
1: Yeah, I guess you have to say by election day nowadays.
0: Yeah, unfortunately you do. I would love to see us get back to the olden days where it was just election day, period. And, you know, what I'd like to see is that the businesses shut down and give the day off for voting. You know, the vote day, as it were. And I would like to see us, Jerry, get away from these. I'm going off the subject now, but I'm very sensitive to this. These cheating machines, as I call them, they can be hacked. And if they can be hacked, that means bad players are getting in there and playing with the bits internally. I don't want that. I would rather just have it on a paper ballot, hand it in and count it. And some countries have that, and it works fine.
1: Yeah, bottom line is that the polls have to be honest. And I think the too big to rig, that's an excellent way of thinking about it. You know, let's make this so... beyond goof proof.
0: Yeah.
1: And so, and I think that, you know, bottom line is, you know, rather than bemoaning things the day after election or 2 days after election or a week after whatever, let's just get out and mobilize. And regardless of what the people say, you know, I remember back in 2016 when Hillary Clinton was running for president, and they were saying that she had a 99%
0: chance. Oh, they were sure of themselves. Yeah. That gets back to your point about the polls. We can't believe them.
1: Right. I mean, even in the 2024 election, there was a poll from Iowa showing that Trump was behind by X number of points, and he ended up winning by 9 points. So that poll was so off base. In fact, I think that particular pollster just retired from the business. It's funny. Sometimes, how they actually determine what these polls are is not always understandable. I mean, I know that sometimes, and my wife and I will receive all these phone calls and unavailable, and you don't know what it is. And rarely do we necessarily answer the polls. Mm. We don't even know. Is this a legitimate call? Is it not a legitimate call? Again, the poll that really counts is that vote that we cast on election day. And I think it's really good for Christians to get mobilized and to know not only the bigger, higher offices, okay, Senate,

0: AFA, that I Voter Guide, is with the American Family Association, and she does a lot of research to, you know, make sure that the voters can be informed about, well, where do these judges stand on this issue? Where do they stand on that issue? And you can't always rely on the party affiliation. And in some cases, they'll even dismiss, or they will not even allow for you to know the party affiliation.
1: Right.
0: For example, I've seen that with judges in Florida. So ivoterguide.com, I think, is a resource I would definitely recommend people
1: look
0: at, you know, for information. And I did quote her in the article, by the way.
1: And that's the one where ivoterguide.com is the one that's associated with America Family Association?
0: Yes. Yes,
1: very good.
0: Yes.
1: Very good.
0: Yeah. Exactly.
1: Today we're talking with Jerry Newcomb, and Jerry loves our country. He loves our constitutional republic. He sees the connections biblically. There's structures in the Bible that actually, I think, got folded into some of our government setup.
0: Oh, yeah.
1: Because for one thing is that our founders realized that we're a sinful people, and you can't have all the power residing in just one person or one party or what have you, and you need checks and balances, but they need to be real checks and balances. And Jerry, we have a long way to go on getting our voting back to a fair an honest system. I think we're yet miles away. I hope it gets worked on. Let's wrap it up in the next 2 or 3 minutes. Jerry, let's say you're talking to someone who's a senior. They've been around, and they said, I've seen all this before. We always say it's the most important election ever. But, Jerry, we are being overrun with Islam right now. And if anybody takes the time and looks into the history of Islam, it's a very, very bad picture, Jerry.
0: Well, what it boils down to is, certainly, you know, we want to encourage peaceful Muslims and so forth. But when the Islamists, ISTS at the end of that word, Islam, those are the ones who want to impose Sharia law on the rest of us, whether we agree or disagree, and are willing to even, in some cases, engage in violence to do so. That's what happened, apparently, in that Dubai flight with mostly Jews on board. Mm-hmm. The co-pilot was trying to bring down the whole plane, kill everybody for the sake of Allah. I mean, that's the way this works over and over and over. And so this is new, that the fact that there are Islamic people gaining footholds in different offices, that is new. And so also is the rise of the socialists. And these two forces, the socialists and the Islamists, are holding hands and trying basically subvert the American Judeo-Christian heritage and our systems. In fact, the DSA is on record, the Democratic Socialists of America, they're on record as saying, okay, we need to abolish the presidency, we need to abolish the Senate, we need to abolish the Electoral College, and we need to pack the Supreme Court. What they would do if they had their way is effectively gut the Constitution.
1: Yeah, they
0: George
1: would.
0: George Washington warned that the Constitution could become just a mound of parchment if those, with unchecked lust for power were able to seize the controls of things. So, no, don't sit this election out. There's a lot at stake.
1: Amen. Well, thank you for joining us today, Jerry. It's an honor to talk with you, somebody so knowledgeable. Tell us really quick about the group that you're associated with and how people can find you online.
0: Thank you. Sure. ProvidenceForum.org, which is a division of Coral Ridge Ministries, founded ultimately by D. James Kennedy. And I'm executive director for that. And we just basically try to let people know about our Judeo-Christian heritage, which is at risk these days.
1: Yes. Jerry, God bless you, my dear brother. And God bless your family and your ministry. And thank you for joining us today.
0: Oh, thank you. And likewise.

0: Monday will mark Columbus Day, a day traditionally of parades and national commemoration of the explorers' discovery of the Americas, which so many now call home. But Columbus Day is a day of infamy for many who view the explorers' landing in the Bahamas as a tyrannical assault against the Indian tribes, even one of genocide. But is that true? Today, Jerry Wiss considers some of the historical facts surrounding Christopher Columbus's discovery of the New World. Jerry is a frequent contributor to Holding All Things Together and is a writer for Christian Renewal magazine.
1: Monday will be Columbus Day. October 12th marks the day that Columbus and his crew first sighted land and rowed ashore onto one of the islands in the Bahamas, thought to be San Salvador. Traditionally, Columbus Day in the U.S. has been marked by parades and even a day off from school and, for many, work. Monuments in many towns and cities of the explorer had gone up, commemorating the discovery of the New World, which for us had become home. But political correctness and now woke politics have tried to smear the sheen of this celebration. Columbus Day parades are now usually accompanied by protests. The day is no longer considered a national holiday, and monuments of the explorer have routinely been defaced and vandalized. Why? Columbus is viewed by the woke agenda propagandizers as a tyrant and displacer of the Indian tribes that occupied America, a purveyor of genocide, even though the record shows no such thing. Although his crew members were aggressive with the Indian tribes, he commanded that they not rape or pillage the New World inhabitants, and had executed those under his command who had committed these crimes. The reduction of the Indian tribe population in the Americas over the years since Columbus's landing was largely due not to genocide or even war, as much as the lack of immunity to diseases brought over from Europe, certainly not intentionally, by explorers and settlers. That speaks more to an act of God than it does to a purposefully malicious act of man. Moreover, although Columbus sought a passageway to trade with the Indies, he was a Christian convinced of the necessity to spread the gospel throughout the world. He wrote in his personal papers, quote, "It was the Lord who put into my mind the fact that it would be possible to sail from here to the Indies. It is simply the fulfillment of what Isaiah prophesied," end quote. The passage of scripture Columbus had in mind, according to his own papers, was from Isaiah 49. "Listen to me, O coastlands, and hearken, you people from afar. The Lord called me from the womb, from the body of my mother, to be named my name. I will give you as a light to the nations, that my salvation may reach to the end of the earth." This, of course, points to the Lord Jesus Christ and the spread of the good news, the gospel of grace, although Columbus personalized it to refer to himself as a principal actor. Christopher literally means Christ bearer. Aside from forbidding his men from raping and plundering the Indians, Columbus adopted the son of an Indian chief. We sometimes forget that the history of the world is to a large extent the history of war and conquest. Invaded territories, for whatever reason, and often for reasons more malign than those of Columbus's, would be occupied by the victorious invaders. This was true of Rome, and later those who invaded Rome, as it was for the Mongols that invaded modern-day Russia, extending their reach even into Europe, and for the European nations themselves, England and France, for example. That should come as no surprise. The Christian West, a superior force, made peace with the tribes where it could, but also defended themselves where they had to. The notion that the Indian tribes were innocent of like wars and even of slavery to which they also were subjected is a myth arising from the notion of the so-called noble savage, as later circulated by Jean-Jacques Rousseau. But the Indians were not innocent. Tribes continually warred for land and resources, raping and pillaging as they did, and made KCIS, slaves and prisoners.
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3: Father in heaven, thank you for this.
4: Dear God, I praise you because you are always...
5: Hi, Jesus.
6: The Bible reminds us, the Lord is near to all who call on him. That's why God gave us the gift of prayer, because he wants to talk with us.
3: It's like a hotline to God.
4: Yeah, you can just dial him up.
5: Isn't that cool? Give us this
6: day. Jesus taught us to pray, to be united as one. So let's come together as one body to pray the prayer that Jesus gave us.
7: Hi, my name is David Kim with Victory Beyond the Cup. Would you just pray with me? Would love to pray the Lord's Prayer together. Our Father, who art in heaven, hallowed be your name. Your kingdom come, your will be done on earth as it is in heaven. Give us this day our daily bread. Forgive us our trespasses as we forgive those who trespass against us. And lead us not into temptation, but deliver us from evil. For yours is the kingdom and the power, glory forever and ever. Amen.
8: 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Hurricane Isaias continues to churn, preparing to make landfall.
9: Hurricane Isaias made landfall near Destin, Florida, is now pushing inland across the southeast. While the storm will weaken as it moves away from the Gulf Coast, the threat is far from over. Heavy rain could produce flash flooding across parts of Alabama, Georgia, and the Tennessee Valley, while strong wind gusts may lead to additional tree damage and power outages. Tornadoes will remain possible, especially east of the storm's track. The remnants of Isaias are expected to continue northward through the weekend, spreading heavy rain in the parts of the Ohio Valley and eventually the Northeast. I'm meteorologist Jim Rinaldi, USA Radio News.
8: A powerful earthquake struck southern Panama, prompting evacuations and tsunami warnings across parts of the Pacific coast. The U.S. Geological Survey revised the magnitude to 7.7. Buildings and roads were damaged, no death reported. The tsunami threat has since been lifted and the Panama Canal remains operational. 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
10: In our KCIS Seattle area forecast, a slight chance of rain this morning, otherwise partly to mostly sunny today. It'll be mostly clear tonight and sunny tomorrow and Columbus Day. Our highs today and tomorrow, the mid-50s to near 60, and in the low to mid-60s on Monday.
11: Thanks for joining me today on Mission Network News. I'm Ruth Kramer. A missionary who spent decades reaching children with the gospel now needs prayer. She's facing years in prison. Then holding on to anger may feel justified. But one ministry warns it can become a deeper spiritual struggle. We'll unpack the details of these stories and more in the moments ahead. We'll begin today in Russia, where a missionary's retirement plans have been derailed by a prison sentence. On Wednesday, a Russian court sentenced 70-year-old South Korean missionary Park Tae-young to 5 years and 8 months in a correctional colony on immigration-related charges. Park was arrested in January, just a week before she was scheduled to return home to Korea. She'd spent 30 years in children's evangelism in Russia. Eric Foley with the Voice of the Martyrs Korea suspects there's more behind the charges.
12: More than 75% of the questions related to her religious activity. In a court purportedly focused on immigration charges, she had to answer questions like, what is the Great Commission? What does your organization teach? Do you think your religion is better than other people's religion?
11: An appeal is planned. Even behind bars, Missionary Park has been sharing the gospel. Foley asks,
12: join us, first of all, in praying for Missionary Park. She really earnestly had a desire, a hope that she would be released. And so the verdict was jarring for her today. And we just want to pray that she will feel the presence of the Lord Jesus.
11: And for other Christian ministries in Russia, pray for wisdom as they face growing scrutiny. Read more at missionnews.org. Next, thousands of people in Pakistan are calling for the release of former Prime Minister Imran Khan, who's been in prison since 2023. Protesters marched into the city of Peshawar yesterday after weekend talks failed to bring an agreement. Nehemiah with FMI says the political situation is complicated.
13: Tensions remain between the government and the opposition, while recent attempts at dialogue have reached a deadlock, even a gridlock. particularly over how to address the growing terrorism situation in the northern provinces and the opposition's demand for the release of their leader, Imran Khan.
11: Threats of terrorism as well as political protests have a direct impact on ministry.
13: Churches and ministry leaders have to be much more careful about where they meet and how they communicate.
11: FMI's partners sometimes have to delay discipleship gatherings, church visits, and more.
13: Pray that God would protect them and their families, give them wisdom and courage, and open doors for the gospel.
11: As you pray, remember where our true hope comes from.
13: This situation is difficult, but God has not abandoned Pakistan. We believe He is still at work, and we want to remain faithful to the opportunity He has given us to serve there.
11: And finally, it's inevitable. Someone you love will one day hurt you deeply. Whether the harm was intentional or not, your response is what matters. You could choose to forgive, or as Set Free USA's Dean Vandermeer says,
2: the enemy tempts us to hold on to anger and bitterness.
11: Giving into that temptation usually doesn't help.
2: People that hold on to sin and hurt and pain, their bodies get affected. So all you have to do is read Psalm 38 to find out what happens to your body when you hide sin. King David suffering immensely, spiritually, emotionally, and physically because he hid sin. That is a spiritual warfare issue.
11: Ironically, your pastor may not be able to help you.
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11: But the Bible still has the answers.
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11: Most importantly, it offers freedom.
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11: If you need help letting go, we'll connect you with next steps at missionnews.org.
2: There's very few Christians today that have been taught in these principles. And because of that, we have a very weak church who is hurting deeply because they don't know the principles of warfare.
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4: Good morning and welcome to Christian Car Guy Radio. It's going to be a great morning. I tell you what, I'm excited about this morning for multiple reasons. We're kind of transitioning from summer to fall, and I love fall season. I don't like what comes behind it, that winter. I'll admit that. But really what I'm excited about, who's in the studio with me this morning. I've got Junior Reynolds, who we're going to go. I don't know if I might put him on the spot a little bit about what's been going on in his life and stuff. But Junior Reynolds used to be the president of Winston-Salem Forsyth County Wrecker Association, owner of Reynolds Garage and Towing in Rural Hall area. And I'd forgot all about it, but me and Junior were in business too. He mentioned it. We were just talking, had a communications business that we were in business together back a few years ago, that's for sure. And also Mark Flint with Pulliam's Barbecue and World Famous Hot Dogs is in the studio. And I tell you what, reason I said I'm excited about it, Mark, last time we were in the studio together, we said how much we missed having Junior.
5: Yes, we had. Even though I get to see him on quite a bit, many of my next door neighbor, but it's always good to see him and Gwen out. Because she's had a bout of stuff, too, but it's really great to see them out.
4: Well, I'm going to let him start with Junior, let him introduce himself, and then we're going to just kind of... Well, first of all, I want to make sure I say one thing. This is a call-in show at 866-348-7884, and we're going to talk a little bit about cars, a little bit about what God's doing in our lives. And one of the questions I'm going to ask is... Be thinking about it in the show as we go on to make a little more sense while I'm asking this question. What's a time in your life that you just felt the presence of our Lord and Savior? When it felt like, you know what, I don't know which way to turn, but I know that God is walking this journey with me. So that gives everybody listening something to think about. And I know you have stories out there that will inspire somebody else, encourage somebody else to go through and have the strength to face some of the things that's in front of them. So I just encourage you to be thinking about that. And again, give us a call at 866-348-7884. All right, first up, Junior Reynolds.
6: Good morning, everybody. It's so good to be back. Excuse my voice like it is. The sickness that I've been involved with my wife and myself, it changes you at my age. I'm 77 now, looking for 78. Really looking for 81, 90, doesn't matter, you know, it's whatever. But we went through a horrible bout with cancer, starting with her in October last year, and we battled it. But recently, we got a complete, she had non-Hodgkin's lymphoma, and her right arm was broken, her leg was on the right side was had a lesion that was worried about. She had an operation to fix both of those at the same time she had cancer. And I tried to stay on my feet best I could to keep her going, and we did well. And every time we turned around at a closed door, God just opened it. I mean, you got to be there to see what happened. She has had a PET scan, and the cancer's gone. She'll have tests with PET scans from in the future. And all of a sudden, we realized, now I have had cancer. I'm in treatment for chemo. I ain't worried about it. It's not how you fall. It's how you get up. And I'm up. So I'm going to stay on that road to betterness. And he's opened a lot of doors for me. Give me good neighbors. I got my house in my yard, and I fail ever to not have a neighbor come up and say, hey, what can I do? Anything. Mow your yard, feed your chickens, your goats, or whatever you got in there. I'll do everything I can. I said, no, you've done enough just being my neighbor. Prayer works. Not how you fall, it's how you get up. Just keep praying for us. Jerry and I, we go back a long time. Mark and I go back a long time. And you got three guys sitting here. They come from businesses that their dad started. And I'm so thankful that they taught us about the first, second, third row in the church. That's where we need to be sitting every Sunday, not in the back, because you got the preacher has more from the Lord to say to you than you got to say to the Lord. So, but just remember that. But pray for us and be in touch. And Jerry mentioned the business was in together, and it was true, but it was Piedmont Communications, if Jerry remembers that now.
4: Yep.
6: And it was delight, and it was wonderful. Had good investors. And Mark, I tell you what, you can't beat him as a neighbor. And if you hadn't had a hot dog from Pulliam's, you need to go get one.
4: You're missing in life right there.
6: You said that right, yeah. And also, I didn't know this the other day, but he's got sauerkraut hot dogs. I've not been a sauerkraut person. My wife has. But he told me, he said, I got sauerkraut. Make my own sauerkraut. So if you want a sauerkraut hot dog, go in.
5: That's right.
6: That's where I ought to be. Thank y'all for letting me talk to you a little bit. And I am Junior Reynolds. I go by A.C. Reynolds Jr., but my dad was a senior, so that's how we got senior and junior. You call a shop, junior and senior. That's what makes the difference.
5: You know, what's so fascinating about this whole situation, too, is me living next door, I've kind of been able to see the progression of Gwen and AC. And the days I got to start seeing them back out working in the yard, now that was a great sight to see. I mean, just a couple of weeks ago, AC's out there cutting the limbs out of the tree, and Gwen's out messing around. It's like, you know, this is really God's work right here, that they're able to get out and do this type of stuff. And I don't know if y'all know it or not, but AC can tell you, but it's Stanleyville Baptist. He plays the keyboards. So I don't know if he's back doing that or not, but if y'all get a chance to go see, if y'all want to go to a church, go to Stanleyville Baptist and see AC hit a few chords. I mean, he's not going to be playing no Lynyrd Skynyrd stuff or nothing. But I don't know. Are you back doing that, AC? Or?
6: Not yet. I used to play several instruments, guitar and harmonica and stuff like that, but we've reinduced our, we got a new music director now, and we've done a different praise team thing. I'm not sure what Lord wants me to do right now. I'm only can be at small gatherings, and I've been able to get to Sunday school twice now, but I've not been to the main service because there's a lot of people in there. Me taking chemo and her, we got to keep infection down. So
5: that's right.
6: We try to go to Sunday school if we feel like it and able. So that's what's but I can play. I love to play. And just keep praying. I'll do what God wants me to do from here on out. If I get to play, I'll play. If not, that's what He wants me to do, I'll do it.
4: Yeah. All right, Mark. Where's something that God just all of a sudden showed up in your life?
5: I've got several instances where God shows up. I mean, you know, right now we're doing in our men's class at church, we're doing what they call the Rooted series, where we talks about the Holy Spirit and God and all that, and it's really touched me, and I'm overwhelmed at the things that can happen and do happen in my life. I mean, it's just amazing that, you know, you sit there and you think about something happening in your life, and you're thinking, you pray about it and all that, and at first it doesn't seem like nothing happens, but you give it time. Don't think it's going to happen right on the spot, but you give it some time, it will come back and help you in the long run.
4: Yeah, and I think it's, as I said, I think it's so important, and that's why I hope we'll have some callers to come in and share their story, because I think when we share our stories, how God has came through and how God has walked with us through our journeys in life, it's an encouragement to other people and gives other people hope and also points them in the direction of where they need to find their hope. And, you know, I've sat there and I asked the question, besides Robbie Dillmore, because when I started saying I have so many different things, he's had so much stuff happen in his life God has been at work that just kind of just humbles me. But I can always go back to one thing that happened in my life. And Junior was around when I was going through all of this with my wife, who was diagnosed with scleroderma, which is connective tissue disorder. And there was a time when my daughter was born, which I have a 3-month-old grandson, Truett Armstrong, which was going to mention. I mean, there's,
5: really,
4: I know everybody,
5: handsome fella.
4: Yeah, I know everybody's proud of their grandkids and stuff, and I'm sure there's a lot of second place winners out there. I mean, you know, I mean, I got the first place winner. I hate to tell you, but during the time that Byron, well, I might come back to that story, but fixing to go to a break, but. Again, I'd love to hear your stories. Then we're going to kind of talk about our Christian walk and our humans compared to the automobile, because I sort of did a study on this, and some of the things is the way the this Walter Wilson put it together is kind of neat. So we'll be right back.
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4: 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And again, it is call and show 866-348-7884. I am Jerry Mathis with Ray's Body Shop and Record Service in Winston-Salem. As I was telling the story, my wife back was diagnosed with scleroderma, and then she ended up she got pregnant and went to school. Everything seemed to be going well. Then about 3 months early, started having some complications. Went to the emergency room, and they decided that they would have to, they couldn't do a C-section because of the scleroderma, and said we need to just make sure that speed up the process. Well, she was in ICU for probably about a week when they finally decided they had to make something happen. But they told me at that point that Myra probably had a 10% chance to survive, and the baby would have about a 20% chance to survive. And they moved all of the intensive care stuff up to delivery, and we had a room full of doctors because they just really didn't know what was going to happen. Well, to God, you know, I'll tell you, I did a lot of praying, and I did a lot of bargaining with God. I mean, trying to make every deal I could think of. But through all that process, you know, God started telling me I needed to make sure I changed my life. And at the end of the day, I ended up having a beautiful young daughter, and my wife is still with me, and I'm blessed in so many ways. But God showed me a lot of things through that and over the years. And also having a grandson now is a byproduct of all and stuff, so I can't beat that. But up until that point, I've often said in classes and stuff that I've taught at school, in our Sunday school class at Pinedale Christian Church, I've said multiple times how I think that I felt I was a Christian, but if in a court of law I had to get enough people to testify that I was a Christian, I'd have a hard time getting enough to convince a jury that I was a Christian. Mm-hmm. But at that point, I knew I had needed to change my what I thought was important in life. And so God had a way to walk me through that, and continues to walk me through that. You know, God is good, and sometimes when we're at the point of where we have no... Just looking for something to cling to, God has a way of making sure he kind of taps on the shoulder and says, hey, you forgot I'm back here. Hey, you forgot I'm on this journey with you. And we just have to just kind of surrender it. And I know that's what Junior's going through now. Mm-hmm. And I know that's what Mark has gone through and continue. And another piece of that is where we have to trust God. All of us have been in business, running our own businesses. There's times where you just put your head down and you say, God, I tell you, I don't know what you're doing. But and what you have in store for me, just got to give me some direction. But, and as I said, what a blessing it is to have Junior in here. A few weeks ago, me and Mark were talking after being in the studio, and I said, we sure miss Junior. And we made it. We said, well, let's, if nothing else, we're going to call him and get him to call in. At least get him on the air and stuff, because we miss having him. And when I told her, Junior, he said, I'm going to feel good enough to come. And I told him right then, I said, man, I can't tell you how excited I am about that and stuff. Because God has a way of blessing us. Sometimes our prayers aren't answered exactly the way we think they are, or should be, or need to be. But God's ultimate plan for us is heaven. And sometimes if we're followers of Christ, I heard Frank Shelton, who's an evangelist, once say, he goes, one of the problems with churches is too many times the whole church is praying to keep a 90-year-old out of heaven instead of praying for the 20-year-old that doesn't know how to get to heaven and know Jesus Christ. And I thought, man, that's, if you think about that, it sounds kind of, you got to think about that one for a minute, but it is powerful and stuff. And as I said, one of the things I want to talk about this morning is just cars. It's this Christian Car Guy, and it is a car, and it is a call-in show. So also, if you have any kind of questions about cars or anything that made, you know, that today you're in good luck. You're lucky because you got a guy who knows the inside of the engine and stuff, and you got a guy, myself, who knows how the body of it and collision repair, and you got two guys that know towing. And you also got a guy who knows how to get you, if you take a car and get up to Pulliam's to get a hot dog, so you're covered.
5: Like getting it towed, you can have the tow driver say, hey, can you go by way of Pulliam's to get a hot dog on the way to the shop?
4: Yeah, and now that we know that you got the Kraut dog also, that adds to it, man.
5: Get a lot of those calls for that.
6: I won't charge you for that ad I give you.
5: Yeah,
4: well, okay, the automobile. One thing we do know about the automobile, Henry Ford did not walk out into his driveway one morning and there was a automobile sitting in his driveway. It wasn't just poof, it was there. Automobile was something that was made. It didn't just come by natural resources or a collision or, you know, the Big Bang or whatever. It had to be put together from an intelligence standpoint. How does that relate to humans? Too many times we think that we were just boom, all of a sudden humans were here. It was, you look around and stuff, it was certainly an intelligent.
5: Most certainly didn't have AI to tell us. Be able to ask it what we're supposed to do.
4: We are created just like the automobile was created by Henry Ford. Humans created by our Lord and by God.
5: That's right.
4: And I think that's a major thing as a Christian. We need to make sure that we don't ever kind of waffle on that or kind of.
5: And you're talking about Henry Ford. It's amazing, too, how in this day and time, you know, we got parts for cars, but the good Lord has given man enough knowledge to make parts for our body. I mean, the knee replacements, the hip replacements, the heart transplants and all that. I mean, we've got parts now that they're doing us like an automobile did back in the day, you know, when it got first started. So,
4: and thinking about that, Mark, you think, and this is something that I say, I mean, too many times we think God is out of the miracle business. He is absolutely not out of the miracle business. And I look at what things my wife went through, things that Junior's going through and Gwen are going through. Probably 50 years ago.
5: Oh, you wouldn't have made it.
4: Wouldn't have made it.
5: A week or two.
4: Right. But now, all of a sudden, God still is in the miracle business.
5: Right.
4: He has given doctors and modern medicine the ability to perform miracles, and that's but the knowledge of our Lord and Savior and stuff, and from God. Well, again, we'll be back. We'd love to hear your story. Again, you got Mark and Junior in the studio with me, and I'm Jerry from Ray's Body Shop, and hope you give us a call.
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0: Welcome back to Christian Car Guy Radio. Again, it's a call-in show. Love to hear your thing, how God has shown up at big time in your life. Okay, back to the automobile. Automobile was built for what? It was built for service.
1: Right.
0: You know, it's not an ornament. It's not a showpiece. It's not, well, I mean, some people use them as showpieces, have it. But it's not just a thing that shows off man's skill, what wonderful thing we've done. It has a purpose. It has a job to do, and that's most of the time is to transport us and use it for transport different things, work. I mean, we use it in towing industry, transport other cars or haul stuff, or use it as something to work out of. But an automobile has, you know, it's built for service of some kind, either from industry or to small business or just for human consumption. We are built for what? Service.
1: That's right. Mm-hmm.
0: And if I think if, you know, if you got a, you can have the best car in the world, but if it's just sitting in your driveway, you never use it, what good is it doing? I mean, it's really not, it's not meeting its purpose in life. It's just being just a showpiece. It's just an ornament. And the same thing with our Christian walk. If we're, you know, human, then we just have no, we're not serving, then I think God isn't pleased with us. And what that looks like can look different for everyone. It looks different from me than it does for Junior, and it looks different from me and Junior than it does for Mark. We all have different callings, and God uses us in different ways. So I think that's just important to always understand. I think that's something that cars and man have in common. You know, it can be everything about it. Can be the car can be beautiful, have a beautiful paint job, the upholstery look good, and have the nicest leather interior in it and everything else. But if it's just sitting there and it's not powered, you know, it needs gasoline for one thing to power it. What do we need? Well, what's and I think you'll agree, everybody will agree with me on this. Holy Spirit is that gasoline that we need to put in our tank.
1: Exactly.
0: Because if not, we're going to be running on empty. And the same thing, you know, car needs a battery. You know, you got to keep it charged up so you can have the Holy. A lot of people have the Holy Spirit and know everything, know all the theology and everything else, know God's word. But if you're not sitting there and your battery's not charged up and you're not charging yourself up, you're not able to function the way God would have us do. Same thing with a car. If we go out there today and try to crank a car up and the battery's dead, it's not going to serve the purpose, is it?
1: That's right.
0: And I think if we're not in God's word and studying God's word and through prayer charging ourselves up, we're going to fall short of what God wants us to do and be. So that's just a couple of the things. And there was a, you know, talked a little bit in his thing. He talked about the gasoline, which I just mentioned. He also talked about spark plug. You know, you got to have something that kind of sparks you. And this was kind of a neat story he told in here, or at least the way he explained it, was the spark plug. You know, the spark plug fires the gas and the oxygen and gets the combustion and makes the engine run. We sometimes need those sparks in our life to kind of get us fired up and stuff. We need, you know, what may be that spark, maybe the spark in life is when I went through the situation with my wife and stuff, and what Junior's going through now, is that the spark that God is going to get you to carry on and you're going to use that spark to bring other people to Christ? I think he has a way of doing that. Sometimes it's hard to understand when we have to go through things, but then we can sit back and know, you know what, God had a plan for all this.
2: Amen.
0: And sometimes when we're going through those trials and those crises, it's hard to see. And we'll never see it unless we're in his word, unless we're in communication with him, unless we're in touch with our Lord and Savior. So just like the car, we need that spark, we need the gasoline, we need oil. You know, it's all that stuff is what the internal stuff that we need, that the car needs. We also need that internal stuff to keep us going so we're able to function the way the car needs to function the way GM expects it to be functioned. You got to do certain things to it. For us to function as Christians the way God would have us, we need to do certain things to be able to achieve that. And I think the car was a good, when I read through this, I just thought it was kind of neat the way it all kind of
1: And I mean, it's like, you know, I think about when I had the open heart surgery years ago and thinking, I prayed and prayed and prayed about it. People said, well, weren't you scared? And I said, no, I wasn't scared because I know where I'm going. You know, I prayed about it and the good Lord's going to take care of me and that's it. And I was blessed that the surgeon that did it said a prayer before he operated. Before, of course, before they put me under, I couldn't. But, yeah, I mean, I thought that was really impressive. He said, I want to say a prayer with you before we go into the operating room. So I knew I was really in good hands with that man.
2: Well, Gwen's was stage 4 cancer. And she said, I'm not going to worry about it because I know where I go. When I leave here, I'll be with him. And going back to your statement a while ago about Henry Ford. Well, our Henry Ford is Jesus Christ. He designed us just like Henry Ford designed the vehicle. He designed us. Now, why did he design us? For purpose. What purpose? His purpose. So that's what you got to look back. You know, he's made each one of us different, but we're all the same. There's one thing we'll never change in our system as a human being. He made man, and he made woman, and he made DNA. And you don't change. Nothing can affect DNA. So,
1: you imagine know, how he made us all be different. DNA and fingerprints.
2: Exactly.
1: I mean, how we're, nothing is the same. Because God, the good Lord above, has designed us
2: exactly
1: to be who we are only.
2: And I'll tell you, if you look back, I got saved when I was young. I remember when I was, my mom was in the hospital with cancer. My dad had taken us to a revival at our church. I was on the third pew. I was 8 years old, sitting there with the guys. My daddy had the RAs, was all on that bench. He'd gone to the hospital because mama had cancer. He was visiting her, and he said, boys, I'll be back and pick you up when the church is over. The end of that, the pastor at that time was Piper from Winston-Salem. So I can't think of that church, but the message hit me, and I was holding on to the pew at 8 years old. And I said, I'll go up there, but I want my dad here. I just kept holding on. Well, you know what? I let go. I turned to my left. My dad was coming down the hall. I knew he was alive. I didn't always walk with the Lord, but the Bible told me that my daddy trained up a child the way it should go, and it will not depart from that. He did that, and guess what? It didn't say you wouldn't go off to the woods here and the beaches here and be different and all that, but you'll never leave that salvation. And that's not giving you the right to go out and sin, but it's letting you know you don't need to just be what he's made you to be, and respect it.
0: Yeah, and what Mark said earlier about the physician and the surgeon praying with you, as I said a few minutes ago, a segment before, I said, we sometimes think God is out of the miracle business, think Jesus Christ is out of the miracle business. He certainly isn't, and sometimes that form isn't the miracle of just healing somebody instantly. It's just the knowledge that these doctors and nurses have, that a gift of God. So God does still perform miracles. It may not be by the laying of hands by a disciple, but it may be the surgeon that goes in and removes a tumor. It may be the doctors that administer the chemo and those and the researchers that come up with all of this new modern medicine, because what they're able to do with medicine now is truly a miracle, and that miracle is that of Jesus Christ. Mm-hmm. And sometimes I think we kind of lose sight of that and stuff. Other thing, I just want to take just a moment, and I may go in the next segment and mention it, but we're talking about cars and how important and what a car does and stuff. There's a whole lot of people out there in the world, especially, I mean, we've seen it this past month in Jesus' Labor of Love, and I think Mark's aware of it, and Junior is. It's a ministry that brings either car repair or sometimes replacement of a car to mostly single women and widows that have kids, but that we help other people also. But this past month or last 5 or 6 weeks, the number of requests has just grown enormously. So we're going to talk a little bit about how, if you're a listener, how you can help with that and what a blessing it is. And it makes a huge difference in so many people's lives and stuff. We'll be back in just a moment with Christian Car Guy Radio.
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0: back to Christian Tar Guy Radio. Again, I'm Jerry Mathis from Ray's Body Shop and Record Service in the studio with Mark and Junior. And we have Jim on the line. I think he has a car question. Jim, how are you doing this morning?
1: Much better since I'm talking with you. The question is, how are all three of you doing?
0: I'm doing great. I think we're doing wonderful.
2: We're through the storm. We're through the storm.
3: Been blessed.
1: All right now. Blessed and highly success.
2: Yep.
0: With the blessed part, I know that much.
1: Well, anyway, I have a comment and a question for you. My wife has a 2002 Lexus ES300. It has been parked for 4 years. It has a problem, an oil leak, and a small oil leak, not a major oil leak. But I'm sure to get it back on the road, the liquids are going to have to be changed out, spark plugs, maybe spark wires. A battery would be needed, and perhaps replace new tires. So I want some wisdom from you guys, or I want some prayer from you guys. Can you spiritually lay hands on that car?
0: we can pray that car back to existence, maybe, with a few dollars.
3: That's right.
0: Yeah, I think and Junior knows a lot about the mechanical end of it, but yeah, a lot of that stuff sitting is not good for an automobile. And I tell a lot of people it's hard to do when you have a car sitting is to remember to go out and crank it up every now and then, even if you don't do anything, but just move it 5 foot and put it back to the same spot and stuff. That's something for everybody listening that be a wise thing. But
3: well, they go back to the nonprofit thing there,
0: Jesus Labor of Love.
3: Jesus Labor of Love. Maybe you could get in touch with them and they could help with some of it. I wouldn't say maybe all, but maybe you could get in touch with them and they could help you with some of that.
0: But I do think you're going to... Go ahead.
1: Okay. Where's that located?
0: It's... Now, you're in Greensboro, correct?
1: Correct.
0: Yeah. There's a couple good... You can go on the website and I think there is a couple businesses listed in Greensboro that work... And those are businesses that this may not be what your need is, but it's businesses that are mostly Christian-owned and that have a relationship with over the years that through the Jesus Labor of Love that we know that they're a company that's going to treat customers the way they need to be treated and be honest with them and make sure they look after them. Because, you know, when you get a car sitting, the thing is, I would go out and try to first just crank it up, maybe jump it off and let it run some and see what you think it may need. Because a lot of times people will tow one in somewhere and all of a sudden you have, you know, they'll call you up and say, well, we got you running and everything, and you $4,000 bill or something that they put into it, and maybe more than you wanted to. So I would kind of try to see if I could get it running and kind of check out what you see the major problems are at that point, and that way you kind of know the boundaries you want to try to stay in.
1: God bless you. Heaven smile upon you.
0: Yep.
1: Thank you so much.
3: You too.
0: Thank you. Then have a great weekend and stay dry. And before you get off the line, Jim, when's the time that God was just, you saw his presence unexpectedly?
1: Well, my wife and I were coming from Morganton, North Carolina. I'm a retired pastor. And we were traveling back in the mid-90s, coming back to Greensboro. And it had snowed, and there was some snow around, ice around, and so forth. It was early in the morning, and my wife was driving. I was listening to a religious broadcast. And all of a sudden, we hit some black ice. And my wife did something that, out of panic, she should not have done. She hit the brake pedal, and the car turned around two or three times, 360 degrees. We were on 40, and she screamed, and I started hollering. She screamed, I started hollering, Lord, save us, Jesus, Jesus. I could see myself going down the embankment, laying up in Baptist Hospital. But thanks be to God, all that happened, the rotation, 360 degrees, the car turned back around, was heading toward 40. No accident, nobody got hurt.
0: Amen. That's God working.
3: Yes,
0: Jim, thank you for calling this morning. And again, just have a great weekend. Hey, and thank you for your service to the Lord.
1: Yep. Thank you. Thank you for your service.
0: All right. Thank you. Back to the Jesus Labor of Love. As I said, it's been, I mean, over the last 6, 7, 8 weeks, the requests are just rolling in. And which, we try to meet all of them we possibly can, but also there's limited funds that you have. So I just take this opportunity to make the plea. And I always say, don't take away from your local church.
3: That's right.
0: Whenever anybody is asking for donations and money and stuff. But you know what? Jesus Labor of Love is certainly a worthwhile ministry. Every penny you give goes to that ministry to help people with an automobile. And you don't realize how important the society we live in and the culture we live in today, not having an automobile. And so many of the people that ask for requests for help are those that have either, that's their means to be able to keep a job or to be able to take kids or parents or elderly people to the hospital and stuff. That, I mean, I can't tell you the stories of people having a disabled child and having to get them on a bus and stuff or Uber and trying to get to doctor's appointments and stuff, where an automobile could sure change their life. So I encourage you. Also, if you have that, you know what, if you got that car sitting in your driveway, like Jim's going to get his going, which I'm glad, and because he can get back to using it. But if you have one that your wife is sitting there going, you need to get that thing moved, we also take donations for cars. And Jesus Labor of Love will turn those cars, either get them checked out to make sure they're roadworthy and get the things done, because we make sure that we work with the people who are receiving, make sure they got license for one thing and they got insurance, and make sure that it'll be a benefit for them. But even if it's one that doesn't run and isn't worth repairing, we can take and turn that into cash. And as I said, every penny that somebody donates to Jesus Labor of Love goes directly to helping somebody with an automobile or an automobile repair. So I know there's plenty of people out there listening. And if you have, like I said, if you have that vehicle in your driveway, don't just let it sit there and be an eyesore. Your wife will be happy, or your husband will be happy you got it moved. But even more so, your neighbor will probably be happy you got it moved.
3: There you go.
0: But I just encourage you, don't take from your local church, but you can go on Christian Car Guy, go down, you'll see a Jesus Labor of Love link, and it'll give you all the information. Another thing I ask people to do is just pray for the ministry. Even if you don't feel like you can give at this time or don't have a car, just pray for the ministry, and that is touching lives. And one of the most awesome things that they do, I'm not part of this part of the ministry, but Robbie and Scott, and I think we've got a couple other volunteers that have stepped up, is just praying with those that are needing help. Sometimes the best thing we can do is just let them know that they're not walking this journey alone. They're walking it with other people who care about them, but more importantly, they got a Lord and Savior that cares about them.
3: Right. Yeah.
0: Again, as I get ready to get close to wrapping up, I just want to make sure that, as I said, having Junior in the studio is, man, it's a blessing.
3: Wonderful.
0: Because I know he's gone through a lot. We've missed him. I've missed seeing him, and it's just certainly a blessing. And having Mark in the studio is always a blessing, and I've said it multiple times, and we talk about cars and stuff and how people don't use cars the way they used to. I know when I was growing up, cars were the thing that people got into and kind of your family built. You communicated during the time you're in the car, and it took you to go to Pulliam's and sit outside. Yeah. Everybody's not on the phone, texting each other back and forth and
2: exactly.
0: stuff. Take time to spend some time with somebody you care about.
3: Yeah,
0: and I think
3: this morning, AC's like me, I'm sure that you're a blessing yourself.
2: Yeah,
3: give us the opportunity to be on here where you to talk about Christ.
2: No, I was so glad he'd be able to get back here, and I just it come to me that day when I told Gwen, I said, Jerry, just text me. I said, we got anything to do Saturday? She said, you going? I said, yeah. She said, not a thing. She said, go ahead.
0: Amen.
3: I get off 5:30, so when I get home, if you got time, do my shrubs today.
4: The preceding broadcast was sponsored by The Christian Car Guy. 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
5: I used to be undefeated in Scrabble. Yeah, I'm sure you're very excited about that. Of course, I've never heard of an Olympic Scrabble tournament, but if there was, I would have entered it. You know, you did notice what I said. I used to be undefeated. Yeah. See, a long time ago, my son broke my winning streak. You say, well, it couldn't have been too impressive. Oh, yeah, my son's a smart kid. And near the end of that game that finished my future as the king of Scrabble, I was getting desperate. I had a few high-scoring letters left. Maybe you've done this. Some of those 8 and 10 pointers, you know, and some Z's and Q's. So I put down a word that's sort of a word and sort of not a word, and it was sort of debatable. So guess what we did? We debated it. I got out the dictionary, and I got absolutely no support. After arguing my case a little bit more, I finally gave in and lost. Now, I'll tell you, there is no satisfaction winning on words I probably shouldn't use anyway in Scrabble or in everyday life. Well, I'm Ron Utzcraft, and I want to have a word with you today about trash talk. No way to win. Our word for today from the Word of God is about no way to score points. Yeah. Ephesians 4.

0: death. And you can, with what you say, either make a person feel more alive or more dead inside. You've had it happen to you. You know, it's so easy, though, isn't it, to use our mouth to score points on the other person, to defend ourselves, to get out of a jam, to express our anger. But it's no way to score points. Just think about the people who are the most important to you, that you spend the most time with, your family, your coworkers, your friends, people at school. You've learned that there are things you can say that help you get your way, right? You know how to get your way. Every married couple knows this, that there are some things you can say to silence your partner. There's a way to make sure you win the argument, right? But usually, it's in a way that cuts them down. There's a sarcasm, maybe, that can leave the people around you quivering. There's the attack on their weak spot. You know where they're weak, and you know how to get at them. If you attack that spot, their physical weak spot or emotional weak spot, you know you can get your way. You can use guilt to get your way. Just manipulate them into whatever you want. You win for the moment, but you leave them feeling very small. And guess what? You got smaller in the process. And like Scrabble, there are words, there are kinds of sentences you should never allow. You should never allow to come out of your mouth any words that make someone else feel smaller. The Bible says to only allow words that build people up. That's the test. What if you listened to a recording of yourself for the last couple of days? Would you hear criticism, attacks, negativity that put the other person on the defensive, names called, put downs? Or maybe you scored some points for the moment, but you're both smaller as a result of it. We're told in 1 Peter chapter 2 that Jesus did nothing wrong. It says, did no guile and no accusation came out of his mouth. Would you let his lordship reach all the way to your mouth? Eliminate the cutting words, the hurting words. They're words you should never use. They're just no way to score points.
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7: Hey John, we often hear from older singles in our audience saying, don't forget about us. There's a lot of us out here. Well, today we have inspiration for you, whether you're widowed, divorced, or never married, and Cheryl has a lot to say, so we'll get right to her message.
5: That's right. Cheryl is a former national news anchor, and she's the host of the Excellent Living broadcast and the Good News Anchor feature on YouTube, and she's written an excellent book on this topic called First Class Single, and the link is in the episode notes. Here now is Cheryl Martin speaking at a women's conference a number of years ago on Focus on the Family.
6: How many single women are in the audience this afternoon? Single. Never been married. Divorced or widowed. If the truth were told, you're single. Choice, but by

0: circumstances. You're waiting for Mr. Wright. You thought you had found him, but he didn't get the memo. It's nothing wrong with this desire to be married. God has wired us for relationship. He put that vacuum there. An article in Newsweek talked about there's a betrayal, not of the flesh, of the heart, because we are starving for emotional connections. This God's leading lady who is single will first of all pursue God and not a guy. Amen. That soul hunger that I was talking about, God specifically placed that vacuum that only he could feel. He wanted us to have a relationship with him first before we have a healthy relationship with a man. Many of us are getting it backwards. We put God on the back burner when we meet a man, and then we can't handle what he's dishing out. For him to feel that vacuum that only God could feel. He wanted to present to a man a whole woman. I'm not looking for my other half. It takes two whole eggs to make an omelet. If one egg is rotten, you got a rotten omelet. First things first. That vacuum God put there for him. He says, let me affirm you. Let me make you whole. He says, you are fearfully and wonderfully made. In other words, you are a fine woman. So if you have allowed God to love on you, guess what? You won't get so excited because a man told you you're fine. You already know that. You're not desperate. If you've never gotten a compliment, the God of the universe has already said, you are fearfully and wonderfully made. I have crafted you exactly the way I want you. But I want you first and foremost to be passionate about me, your creator.
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6: Radio News, I'm Anthony Lucero. Hurricane Isaias is threatening Florida's panhandle with dangerous storm surge, destructive winds, and flooding, prompting evacuation orders for barrier islands and low-lying communities. Jared Perdue is the executive director of the Florida Division of Emergency Management.
7: Storm surge risk is going to be all across the panhandle. This is very, very important. There have been evacuation orders issued in a lot of the counties within the panhandle.
6: Officials are urging residents to follow evacuation instructions as emergency crews prepare for landfall, and some local services and events have shut down. The attorney for former Cornell University student Jane Doe says she's receiving death threats and was targeted in a swatting incident at her family's home. She alleges she was drugged and sexually assaulted by fraternity members back in 2024. New York's attorney general is now overseeing the reopened criminal investigation. Cornell has commissioned an independent review of its handling of that case. From America's News Network, USA Radio News.
8: In our KCIS Seattle area forecast, a slight chance of rain this morning, otherwise partly to mostly sunny today. It'll be mostly clear tonight and sunny tomorrow and Columbus Day. Our highs today and tomorrow, the mid-50s to near 60, and in the low to mid-60s on Monday.
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10: Anna was just a little girl during World War II. She bravely survived air raids, evacuation, starvation, brutal cold, illness, and extreme poverty. In recent years, age and disease have taken a toll, leaving Anna alone and afraid for her life once again. 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
14: Welcome to Focus on Nutrition. In this program, we're going to look more deeply into one of the most critical vitamins. There are lots of vitamins our body needs. Most food does not contain vitamins. Fortified food, which is a deception, it's really depleted food. Take everything out and then put a trace of a few things in that the body needs huge amounts of in a different form. So we're going to talk about something that is also not available in the food supply. When it is added to the food supply, it's a very tiny amount, and it's usually a petrochemical version. So this particular vitamin is quite controversial. Now, in all cases with food sources of this vitamin, there's zero trouble. Zero. None. Nada. It's controversial because the petrochemical version is harmful, and the body doesn't like it, and the body doesn't absorb very much, and the body kicks what it absorbs out as fast as it can because it hates it and it's being damaged by it. So there are false research studies proving, not really, pretending to prove that this vitamin is dangerous. It's never been dangerous. I've personally been using it in my own life for over 54 years. It's one of the reasons I'm alive. It's one of the reasons I'm as healthy as I am. And many of our regular listeners have proved what I'm going to share about is different than any other version of this vitamin. So there are some mediocre versions. They're safe, sort of, but they're not going to help you. I want something that's going to help. I hope you do too. So we're going to share about that in this program. And this particular vitamin formula will be the Focus Special. It has a great 43-plus year history in its current form, and it's a life changer. It's a true life changer. Now, in a lot of Focus on Nutrition programs, they talk about energy, real energy, as opposed to dead, stealing your future energy, which is fake, false, and deceptive. Most Americans turn to the destructive, quick fix energy, which isn't energy. They're robbing their future. They're actually depleting their reserves of energy and stealing them to get a little bit right now. I'm talking about everything I talk about in positive terms on Focus on Nutrition builds real energy. Most supplements take away energy. Take it away. Most supplements. Most foods and beverages Americans consume really take it away. And some supplements really take it away, big time. I'm talking mass destruction, mass damage in the body. And the body can put up with it. I thought of a metaphor before doing this program. If somebody puts on, adds 24 pounds of bad fat a year, that's only 2 pounds a month. That's only 1/2 pound a week. That's not a big deal, is it? 1/2 pound a week? Well, after 6 months, it's a big deal. And a year in, 2 years in, 4 years in, do the math. You know, pretty soon you got 100 pounds of bad fat, 200 pounds of bad fat, 400 pounds of bad fat. It's all possible to do. Americans are doing it to themselves. So in this case, it's the damage. Go, people, you know, I ate the junk in the package and in the bottle. I drank the junk in the bottle. I ate the junk in the package. And a lot of junk isn't in a package or isn't in a bottle. And it's doing damage. And the body's putting up with it as best it can. It's counter-compensating as best it can. Eventually, it can't. It has no savings account left. None. And it goes into debt. And the deeper it goes into debt, nutritionally, the bigger the problem is. And this doesn't show in tests. It shows in symptoms that I've been trained in extensively, but most even health-minded doctors don't pay attention to these symptoms. And there would have been used throughout history to know how somebody's been doing. They're the best indicator, the best. So I also talk a lot about aging well. Wouldn't it be nice to age graciously, to a term I coined, to youthify your body? Wouldn't that be nice? Well, I'm going to be sharing things today that build real energy and help us age graciously and are actually, over time, youthifying. Some of them are rather quickly youthifying. The one I'm talking about today is. And an example of that, I'll give some later, of people's experiences where within a period of weeks or months, their body said big, giant thank yous. Big giant thank yous. So imagine what it can be over a period of 2 years or 4 years or 7 years as you consume the things we share here on Focus on Nutrition. Your body, instead of falling apart, can be starting to say thank you. We get to make choices. And I'm teaching you how to choose way better quality of life. Way better quality of life. Now, there are some companion nutrients I'll talk about as well to the Focus Special for this program. This Focus Special, by the way, is fairly rare. And there are about 6 Focus Specials that are seasonal. And the seasonal isn't based on Christmas or the 4th of July. It's based on hot weather or cool or cold weather. And these are only Focus Specials during cool or cold weather in most parts of the country. And so this is one of those. It hasn't been a Focus Special for a long time, and it will be again, because this is the first time as we're moving into the cooler, colder weather. And then it won't be very many months, and it will cease to be a Focus Special for a very long period of time during the warmer and hotter weather. So let's go with some people's experiences. We're going to start with Leslie. She says, quote, I'm really thankful for the way I have benefited from the Premium Answers and Rex Smith Nutrition Nutrient Concentrates. Before the Premium Answers formulas and Rex Smith Nutrition, I was not doing so well. before I started taking them about 2 years ago, I was afraid my brain was going to stop functioning. That would be scary and unpleasant. She goes on to say, it was becoming almost impossible for me to think. Thoughts would just disappear from my mind, and I couldn't find them again. It was like I could see them disappearing. Rex suggested I consider taking Rex Smith Nutrition Golden E capsules because the Golden E caps have helped so many people over the years. I started taking a huge amount every day. It's totally safe, remember, along with some other Premium Answers capsules as well, which have helped me in several different areas. After a while, I started to remember things again. I was studying to get started in a new career, which requires a lot of concentration and additional study, and I was actually starting to get better. Now I'm taking Golden E capsules daily, and I'm doing just fine. I am doing well in my new career, and I know that if I need to, I can focus more heavily on this formula, and I'm doing great on Golden E every day. Honestly, if I skip them for a couple of days, I can really tell the difference. Another thing that happened is that I used to suffer from tremendous discomfort due to a previous necessary surgery. I used to have to take many drugs almost daily because of how very uncomfortable the scar tissue was. Since I started taking Rex Smith Nutrition Golden E, I don't have that extreme discomfort anymore. If I stop taking Golden E for a while, I can tell the difference fairly quickly. Well, thank you for that. Now, obviously for the brain, Premium Answers Think Again capsules are the foundation. She was already utilizing some other premium formulas, and Think Again, Leslie, if you're listening, would be an appropriate add, if you haven't already done that, to your program. And I'll be talking about that in the weeks ahead at greater length. Let's go to John. He has a brief testimonial here. Quote, I mainly take the Premium Answers supplements as a preventive measure. I've had difficulty keeping my blood sugar in a normal useful range, and when I added the Rex Smith Nutrition Golden E capsules, they've been a great help to my blood sugar and more. Obviously, you'd want to add the Premium Answers Heart Flow capsules because circulation's a key part of brain health, a key part of skin health, a key part of heart and circulatory health, and everything else you care about and everything you don't care about that is still important. The focus special for this program is the Rex Smith Nutrition Golden E capsules, different from any other vitamin E or vitamin E complex in existence. It will outperform anything out there. 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There are a lot that don't need to be tested because they're just total junk. And that's the majority of what people buy, and that's the majority of what's put in foods and beverages is the junk. 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If you get voicemail, just leave your name, slowly, your phone number, area code, and number, and maybe some good times to call them back during the hours the store is open, and they'll be glad to get back to you as quickly as they can. One last time for now, that's 800-804-9828 for the Focus Special and the other resources I have talked about and will be talking about. Next, we come to Barbara. She says, my lips used to be chapped all the time. I was constantly using lip balm. I started adding Rexmith Nutrition Golden E capsules, and within less than a week, about 5 days, my lips were soft and no longer chapped. I don't need the lip balm anymore, and I've noticed that my nails are no longer brittle either. Well, thank you for that, Barbara. Now, that's her individual experience. This varies widely. There are many nutritional deficiency reasons for dry lips. For a totally different reason, I know people and have worked with people who had dry, cracked, even bleeding lips from the cracks and stuff. And in many of those cases, it wasn't Golden E that made the difference. It was a premium answer formula that made the difference. So we can help walk you through that when you call 800-804-9828. This is Tabitha. She says, quote, I've tried many other vitamin E products and have seen little or no benefit. When I first started using Golden E capsules from Rexmith Nutrition, I was surprised at how moist my skin was becoming. Again, I tried a different brand of vitamin E, a different product, mostly because it was cheaper. And my skin began to dry out and become a mess again. When I went back to the Rexmith Nutrition Golden E capsules, my skin began to soften and become more moist again. And so I know this is what is making the difference. Thank you for that, Tabitha. You can benefit your largest organ, your skin organ, with the Rexmith Nutrition Golden E capsules, which, by the way, I've shared this before in other programs, two different women experienced extreme second-degree burns from a stovetop in one case and from an oven in another case. In the oven, it was plastic that melted at 350 degrees and got onto their hand and caused the second-degree burns. Now, this is not a cure for anything. It nourishes your body unlike any other vitamin E on earth, from the inside out. In both of these burn cases, guess what happened? They started loading internally, the Rexmith Nutrition Golden E capsules. And in both cases, they got better and better and better, to where in both cases, there's not even any scar tissue showing. I'm not saying that'll happen for you or someone you know. That's what happened for these two women. And one of these women I know really, really well. The other one I know at a greater distance. And I wasn't surprised, but they were surprised. I didn't know it would take them as far as it did. It won't take everybody that far. It depends on how much damage has been done and whatever other things you have to work with. So again, call 800-804-9828. That's 800-804-9828. This is Tim sharing. Quote, I was convinced of the need in my body for vitamin E for skin challenges, especially when I was living in Africa. I also was a marathon runner and I wanted to add flexibility to my muscles. This is good flexibility, not bad kind. He goes on to say, the problem was that I had been battling a liver challenge, which had made me very sensitive to oils. No matter what vitamin E product I tried, it would turn on me. Yeah, your body was hating it right out of the gate. He goes on to say, quote, when I first decided to try Rexmith Nutrition Golden E capsules, I expected the same response. I was really surprised that I had absolutely zero reaction and was able not only to tolerate the Rexmith Nutrition Golden E capsules, I found that my body was actually thriving because of them. Thank you, Tim, for trying them. You can be skeptical. Tim expected a negative result and he got a positive. Well, most researchers would say, well, that's not going to work because their mind's going to override. These supplements override negative expectations, skepticism, healthy skepticism, and so it overrides it because these are going safely deeper into your body, not just absorbing, they're restoring wellness in the body. Instead of being unwell, we can experience wellness. We're now going to go to Kathy, and she shares, quote, I was having trouble with my knees and my finger joints. I started using Rexmith Nutrition Glucosamine Joint Comfort Capsules and Rex's Golden E Capsules and CoQ10 Power Capsule. 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I'm over 70 years of age, and I feel pretty good for my age. These supplements youthify, folks, for real. 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I'm not talking claims. I'm talking truth, reality, actual safe upsides. 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
14: 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The vast majority of vitamin A products on the market are downers. They're going to mess you up. They're going to strain your body. So the claims for certain nutrients that they might be 400, 700, 6,000 times, not percent, times more powerful in those cases could be true because these are minuses. I'm talking about compared to Golden E, compared to the CoQ10 Power, which are types of nutrients these are being compared to. These are different from anything out there. That's why I put my name on them. I wouldn't have if they were not far superior to anything else out there. I wouldn't have done it. So the Golden E helps the body neutralize some other kinds of fats that tend to oxidize in the body and create toxic byproducts so that they don't create toxic byproducts so that they don't oxidize in a bad way. Now, what is vitamin E most known for? The heart and circulatory system. Maybe some of the skin, but mostly the heart and circulatory system. And by the way, even external products that have vitamin E in them, it's usually the wrong kind, and there's so much other junk in it, your body will never get the vitamin E or much of it, just so you know. So it's known for heart and circulatory system. It's critical to the heart and circulatory system. There were two MDs in Canada, brothers, they practiced in different parts of Canada, and they each independently and then coordinated research on vitamin E with their heart patients. They were cardiologists, both of them, and they were criticized massively for saying that vitamin E would help the heart. In fact, efforts were made to destroy their lives, to de-license them, to discredit them. Well, why would somebody do that for about something that's totally safe? Even the junkiest forms have some downsides, but they're not, you know, going to kill you. But they made it look like a lot of the experts and researchers and medical industry and so forth that this was going to kill people. It never done any harm in the Golden E complete form. Never, ever, ever, ever. There's no downside. This is safe for school-aged children through senior citizens. So we need this fat-soluble nutrient. It needs to be stored so the body can call on it at night while you're sleeping, so your body can call on it during the day when you're not ingesting it, taking it into your body. Now, the people whose testimonials I read who within a few days were starting to go back towards where they were did not have a savings account. They were just barely keeping pace with the lowest end of their body's need level. To build a savings account takes more yet. I've done that. I can go weeks without Golden E Complete without losing any significant ground because I've built such a big savings account. Now, I don't generally do that, but I've done that experiment. And I know others who've worked really hard to build up their savings account, and it makes a difference. Now, bad fat needs Golden E. It needs Golden E because it creates toxins and it's bad fat. And Golden E affects fat cells and the junk they produce. They're storage sites for junk. So should you be in a situation where you're burning up some of the bad fat, then Golden E is even more greatly needed in a larger quantity. It's just common sense, because you're emptying toxins your body had kind of protected you from. And the lymphatic system needs it. Now, this is what most people don't think about. Do you know one of the most critical parts of your body, one of the most critical organs or glands that your body needs a huge amount of golden E for? Your brain. Our brain. What else? Our immune system. And then a whole bunch of other really critical things I'm not allowed to talk about that it benefits and helps. And I know people who are alive today, in addition to me, because of Golden E from Rex Smith Nutrition, as compared to other, quote, natural vitamin E, certainly as compared to synthetic vitamin E. By the way, years ago, there was a fad that was heavily promoted by some very popular people who became quite famous, promoting synthetic, harmful vitamin E as the only way to go. Their rationale was that synthetic vitamin E goes through less steps than natural vitamin E. That's unscientific, insane, stupid, and more. It was just nuts. And this fad went crazy. And I was fighting it the whole time. This has the mixed tocopherols in the golden E. It's food derived. And to concentrate safely in a non-damaging way, vitamin E, which most vitamin E is damaged in the processing, food source vitamin E, it has to be concentrated. Yes, it takes many steps to do that, and it's very costly to do that. It's really easy to synthesize it from petroleum. Really easy. Really cheap, even if oil's $150, $200 a barrel. Still really cheap to make it that way. This also strengthens the walls of the capillaries, arteries, and veins. Capillaries are a really big deal. If the walls of your capillaries, veins, or arteries are not healthy, you can be in serious trouble that may end your life, or serious trouble that may permanently alter your life should you survive. And many people do survive the damage. How about nourishing ahead of time? The eyeballs, very complex circulatory system, among other things. There are toxins that form in the eyeballs. Golden E Complete, only when taken with Premium Answers Sight Power Capsules and or Premium Answers VitaVision 700 Capsules, gets to the eyeball dramatically, changes how the eyeball functions, and how youthful it can gain and maintain. We have lots of people who are going to more gentle prescriptions every couple of years. Well, their eye doctors love writing the new prescription, selling them another set of glasses that they have to pay full boat for, and yet they're getting better. Now, do the eye doctors, the IMDs, the eye specialists, do they ask these patients why their eyes are getting better when all their other patients are staying the same or getting worse, most of them getting worse every 6 months, year, or a couple of years or so? No, they don't. If the patient shares why, nothing happens. They just let it bounce. The doctors let it bounce right off of them. I could not possibly ethically do that. I couldn't. I would feel obligated not to force. You can't do that anyway, but to make aware in a carefully formed way to all other patients, hey, there's an answer here. There's a vitamin E that's different. There are these two vision formulas that work when the one I've been selling for years doesn't. From a drug company, it doesn't work. The ones from natural supplement companies don't work. Hardly at all or at all. Sight Power and VitaVision 700 are the only two eye formulas that'll take you all the way there. At this time, Premium Answers Think Again Capsules is the only brain formula that will take you as far as you can go. And you'll find out later why I said currently the only one. Premium Answers has some good news coming for you. Call 800-804-9828. That's 800-804-9828. 9828 800 804 9828. Now let's come back to the eyeball for a moment. What's the most important part of the eyeball? What's called the mitochondria. It's the heart of the retina, the back of the eyeball. It does the primary amount of processing the information taken in through the lens. And then the brain does the seeing. So can you understand why or see why it's critical to be taking Premium Answers Think Again capsules along with Premium Answers Sight Power and or Premium Answers VitaVision 700 capsules during the daytime? It's critical. So we want our body to be stronger and stronger instead of weaker and weaker. We want it to have a balance of hormones. You know that Golden E helps with much of hormonal balance in the human body? Helps with much of it. And the body needs to be transmitting messages. And all of the things I talk about here on Focus on Nutrition help the nerves to translate and transfer messages with higher efficiency than they otherwise could. We're told if we eat a balanced diet, everything's fine. That's all we need to do. There's nothing else we need to do. That is false. A balanced diet, example from the experts in the medical industrial complex and the nutrition complex, is a hospital diet. There's nothing healthy on the tray. A school lunch or a school breakfast or a school dinner. How about rest home meals? These are some of the worst things on earth that are being fed to these people. Some of the worst. And they're in a weakened state. They need help in the case of hospital and care home or residential retirement home or whatever. And in the case of students, they need to be optimized. Their immune system, their brain function, their emotions need to be balanced, which these nutrients help with that as well, and much more. So call 800-804-9828. That's 800-804-9828. The Focus Special is Golden E capsules from Rex Smith Nutrition. Now, most of us care about our muscle, lean muscle mass, which is a good thing. By the way, the drugs that are supposed to burn fat and do other things to the body, almost all of them destroy lean muscle mass. Almost all of them slowly irritate and put bad pressures in our vital organs and glands. And some of them cause instant blindness. Not the first time people take them, at some point down the road usually, and brain damage and more. I don't want to go there. I don't take any drugs. So here we go with muscle mass being an additional factor we care about. This is more than just the heart muscle. This is our skeletal muscle, our lean muscle mass, our liver cell health, our kidney cell health. The synthetic vitamin E is horrible and damaging, okay? So that's where part of the controversy comes in. There are also bad research studies that were done with synthetic vitamin E or done with way too little vitamin E that claim it didn't work or that it was harmful. Both are false. Golden E would never pass that test. It wouldn't show up that way. It's totally safe. However, when you use the recommended amount of vitamin E, you're going to keep losing ground and losing it fast because what our body needs is massively more than what the experts say our bodies need. Massively more. And can you get it out of food? Almost none. And you're getting a lot of things out of the food Americans are consuming and the beverages that are destroying your vitamin E. Now, this contains gamma E. There's a gamma fad that's been going on for quite a few years. And so a lot of companies really discredited themselves more thoroughly in my mind because they came out with super high gamma vitamin E products that were all downside. They're food form. They're not synthetic. They're all downside. It's way out of balance. 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Destroyed it. Very few are unesterified. 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Way more expensive to do. And yet this is very affordable. 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
14: Now I'm going to talk about some areas of our body that most people don't care about until they major dysfunction on them. Most people do not care about their pancreas. You die when your pancreas destroys itself, which many prescription drugs put bad pressure in the pancreas, which closes it off over time and causes it to start eating itself over time. How's this sound? And cells start rebelling. Not good news. Without your pancreas, you're dead. Without a major part of your liver, most people do care a little bit about their liver. You can lose part of it, but if you lose the last part, you're toast. most men don't care about their prostate gland unless they find out that it's in deep, deep trouble. Well, I never want to go to deep, deep trouble. I still have mine. Not supposed to. Of course, I'm supposed to be dead a long time ago, so it wouldn't have really mattered, would it? But it matters now and will continue to. And the golden ink capsules help the pancreas cells be healthier, help the liver cells be healthier, help the prostate cells be healthier, help the ovaries be healthier in women, help the walls of the digestive system, the intestines, small intestine, large intestine, to be healthier, and makes all of our cells more elastic in a good way, more flexible in a good way. When things are tight and drying out and aging badly, they are prone to tearing, and that leaves scar tissue. Scar tissue is never as healthy as your original tissue was. Never. It's always weaker, but I have some bad news. And this was in an earlier testimonial. The skin, for example, the scar tissue in the skin or internally generally has more pain receptors, more receptors of bad news. So this is not cool to have more receptors of the bad discomfort going on. Again, we want to balance out all the fats, neutralize bad ones, optimize good ones. So call 800-804-9828. That's 800-804-9828. Have the Golden E capsules from Rex Smith Nutrition shipped right to your door throughout most of the nation and the other nutrients we have talked about. Now, when you go to a doctor, they may well, if the subject of vitamin E or the heart or something comes up, they may well say, there are some studies that have linked vitamin E to this bad problem or this other bad problem or this other bad problem, which may kill you, by the way. That's synthetic vitamin E, folks. It's not the golden E food form. It could be the junkiest food form, but it's invariably the synthetic. Now, guess who picks up these lies? Guess who picks it up? The news industry. The news industry will say anything bad about safe vitamins, minerals, herbs, and co-nutrients. Anything bad that comes out, even though it's false, they'll say it. They won't say bad about the side effects of pharmaceutical drugs. You won't hear that. They'll get fired for sharing that. Because their biggest sponsors, one of, if and usually the biggest, is the drug industry. The drug industry. So they get fired. It's happened in the U.S. and in other semi-free countries. So you're not going to get truth about health out of the news industry. They'll talk about it, but you're not going to get truth. You're not going to get truth in hardly any area, actually, from the majority of the news industry. So I had to dig really deep and really hard in my research over the last 54 plus years to find out what really was truth. Now, of the multiple tocopherols in foods, they're not active. They're done. They've already been damaged in the processing of the oils and stuff. The experts and others will claim that they're still there. They're not still there. They got neutralized. One thing that antioxidants do is sacrifice themselves to neutralize bad guys. And when they sacrifice themselves, that part that sacrificed itself is gone. It's not there anymore. So you have to keep bringing the golden E in, bringing the CoQ10 power in from Rex Smith Nutrition, bringing in the other antioxidants we talk about here on Focus on Nutrition, which are different than other antioxidants. They're different. So foods that claim to have a high amount of vitamin E, they don't. And then you would have to break it out. You'd actually have to digest it. Now, let's go to another fat-soluble deficiency, and that's vitamin D3. And there are two kinds of vitamin D3. Rex Smith Nutrition has the D3 Supreme, and Premium Answers has Sunshine D3 Plus, and those are the only ones that I will take, is the Sunshine D3 Plus from Premium Answers and the D3 Supreme from Rex Smith Nutrition. They are

proven fact by some honest scientists, which there are less and less of. Because to be an honest scientist pretty much guarantees your career is going nowhere, and you're not going to get any more grants for research studies, and you're sure not going to get published. So, you go along, play along, or they try to destroy you. That's the way it is. The majority of the best research studies I've ever seen never got published. And they were honest, real, helpful studies, by the way. Honest, helpful studies. Now, why would we want to neutralize free radicals? Have you heard of a thing called DNA? DNA is part of the heart of the matter in the body. You want healthy DNA. 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Because these free radicals are terrorists, they're bad guys in the body, and over time they cause damage to cells, which in turn causes damage to vital organs and glands, which in turn accelerates aging, which in turn neutralizes or destroys or partially damages, at the very least, the body's ability to balance hormones, the body's ability to balance real energy. So call 800-804-9828. 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Now, these antioxidants freely donate electrons. Most things that are called antioxidants don't have anything to donate. They're dead as a doornail. The ones I'm talking about here in Focus on Nutrition do have something to donate, something to sacrifice for a better life for you. And again, they have to keep getting replenished. And you're not going to be able to do that with your diet or foods alone. You're not going to be able to do it. Now, the four fat-soluble vitamins in Golden E, four, are all important. There are two that are most important. The claim is you get these out of certain nuts and seeds, you get them out of fruits, you get them out of certain vegetables. Excuse my English, but no stinking way, they're not there. Not happening. They could have once been there before processing, if the fruits were totally ripened. But there's a problem with fruits called carbohydrates, called blood sugar, and fruit juices, and fake fruit juices. There's a problem with vegetables, and fake vegetable juices, and the carbohydrates. There's a problem with peanuts. Did you know that peanuts are not a nut? That was a marketing lie. Marketing lie, and it worked really well. They're still referred to as peanuts. They're not. They're a legume. I'm against legumes. A lot of health people are going, just eat legumes and some grains and everything will be fine. Eh, no. Dead wrong. Dead wrong. And peanuts and peanut butter are some of the worst of all legumes. Some of the worst. Molds, aflatoxins. Do aflatoxins sound good? They're not good. Of things that people and pets are sensitive to, guess what has been in the top 10 for over 44 years now? Peanuts and peanut butter in all forms. And that's before we get to the other things they put in with it, like sugars, bad fats, and more. So call 800-804-9828, 800-804-9828. 9828. So we want healthy cells. We want the cells to produce energy. We want an optimum immune system. Golden E capsules are part of how you support and feed and nourish that. Recently, I did a program introducing Real Energy, a new formula that had 9 years of research into it, 7 years of intense research. I experimented with a lot of the prototypes. And this is amazing. It doesn't replace anything else I talk about. It takes you farther. It takes you places more fully you otherwise could not go as fully. There is no

0: nothing like it on Earth, not even close, nothing like it. We'll do another program on it, hopefully in the next many months, on the real energy and share more about it. It's changed my wife's and my life during the prototype time, and now that we've had the opportunity to take it for a while, we can really tell the difference. And when we're tired, we can really, really tell an even bigger difference. Well, when we're not tired and feeling great, it's helping us be greater inside, healthier, more wellness, stronger immune system, better functioning of every cell in our body, that there's any degree of circulation or lymphatic flow too. In closing here, when I first started nutrition decades ago, wheat germ was supposed to be the source of vitamin A, which is insane. 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
6: USA Radio News, I'm Chuck Brady. Hurricane Isaias is hitting the Gulf Coast, leaving hundreds of thousands of people without power in the states of Alabama and also the Florida Panhandle. Storm making landfall Friday as a Category 2 hurricane near Destin, Florida, causing flooding and downed trees as it moved inland. Weather watchers are keeping an eye on Hurricane Simon as it strengthened into a powerful Category 4 storm heading towards the Mexican coast. The National Hurricane Center in Miami reports Simon's maximum sustained winds have reached 145 miles an hour. The war in Ukraine continues. Russian strikes have killed at least 15 people in Ukraine, including three children. Ukrainian officials report the attack. Ukraine struggling to counter escalating Russian bombardments, which has killed over 60 people in the past 4 days. For the world of sports, legendary coach and player Mike Ditka, Hall of Famer, dead at the age of 86. America's News Network, USA Radio News.
7: In our KCIS Seattle area forecast, a slight chance of rain this morning, otherwise partly to mostly sunny today. It'll be mostly clear tonight and sunny tomorrow and Columbus Day. Our highs today and tomorrow, the mid-50s to near 60, and in the low to mid-60s on Monday.
8: Talking with Mackenzie from Robert Gardner Roofing. They recently did my torch down roof. And Mackenzie, you guys actually specialize in torch down roofs.
9: We actually do a lot of torch down, especially on mid-century modern homes, which you see a lot in the Seattle area.
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9: 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We actually did a big one recently in Seattle, downtown Seattle on First Avenue. Big job, but beautiful building.
8: And weather not a problem even this time of year?
9: 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We only really need one good day of no rain. Once we have the underlayment on, the rain can come and the roof will be fine.
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11: 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My name is Nathan Sutherland, and this podcast is dedicated to helping families love God and use tech. Today, we are talking about when we're back to school and our district or our school has given our child a personal device. This might be a Chromebook, it might be a tablet, it might be an iPad, it might be a MacBook, but like whatever the thing might be, it can access the internet, it has technology that you did not put on it, and we need to talk through what that looks like. So we're gonna do this in three phases. First, we're gonna talk about what healthy boundaries look like, then how we can make this thing safe at home, and finally, what the bigger conversation looks like with our child, because yes, there's some parenting that involves keeping harmful things away. And this is an opportunity for us to train our children, really to practice raising them up in the way they should go with their tech. No, it's not always voluntary when we put our children into school districts that do this. And there are steps we can take to both make it safe and then to push back. If this tech is vividly, if it is proving repeatedly and very clearly to not be safe for our children, then we can push back and tell the district or even get doctor's note saying, this is not a safe choice for my child based on this behavior and these resources. Either change the boundaries, because oftentimes we don't have that choice, or we need to change the medium my child is learning through. Okay, the first thing we're gonna do, so this actually just happened in ours, so I'm talking from first person experience here. My son went to junior high this year here in Washington State. That is still junior high, it's not middle school per se. Anyway, it's confusing. We're one of the last districts holding on to this, but he is a seventh grader. He's now the youngest person in a 7 through 12 kind of campus, and then 7 and 8th graders in his building. But like, he started band in the high school building. So big kids walking around doing that stuff. In addition to that, he gets a laptop handed to him. Now, this is super awesome. It's a great device. You've heard me talk about this before. The MacBook Neo is the new Mac product that operates at a really high level, that has onboard storage, so it's not requiring the internet for everything. It has ample processing power. You can go watch YouTube tutorials on this. Like, it can do video editing and audio editing, and it can multitask a reasonable amount. It can do some game development. It is really built with the tools to create, and it's a Mac. So on a network level, they can blacklist basically everything and not just try to play whack-a-mole with bad websites, but be like, no, you can't use the browser except for this one website. Now, if they put YouTube on there, that's different. But if they say Khan Academy, there's no VPN or anything else that can get you around the fact that the operating system at a network level does not allow other websites. So it's not blocking these 150 bad websites. It's only allowing this one. And I love that feature. So from a school level, I just gold star right off the bat. That was a huge investment, because these are like $500 more a pop than a Chromebook. So I understand that on a district level, this was an expensive choice, and battery life, screen brightness, like overall productivity, the touchpad will be such a boon for students to not need external mouse or mice, meese. Anyway, will not need external digital interfaces. Digital. There was a pun there that I didn't mean to do, but they will have to use other things to make your mouse move. So we're going to talk about what does it look like to have healthy boundaries then. The first thing we do is we set up a hedge around our family when we talk about tech, and we just make sure our students know, hey, what does it look like to be healthy with our tech? They're like, I don't know. It's just tech, mom and dad. It doesn't really matter. This is a good time for us to talk about tool and drool. Say, hey, you know what? Some tech makes you more awesome. It helps you build on your goals and things you want to accomplish. You want to connect with friends? Things like FaceTime can be great for that. You want to write something, word processing. You want a 3D design, be it an image or a video game or a video or a something you want to print. Like, computers can be great for that, but all those wait for you to drive them. Then there's Drool Tech, and they will still help you do things, but they're going to help you consume. They want to take your time, focus, and money. And this can be as simple as the chat at the bottom of YouTube, like that is a engagement design. Or it might be Duolingo, which is going to help you learn a language, but also hold XP and points over your head to try to motivate you or send you little sad emails like, you don't love me anymore. Or it might be something as, you know, steroid driven in the technology world is like TikTok, where this thing is so good at just keeping engagement because it can give you 18 second little scraps of reality and just see what sticks and keep you for that extra 1, 2, 3, 20 little videos. This is what we need to set out. Like, you will not get overstimulated on Microsoft Word. You will get overstimulated on TikTok. It's just a matter of how bad and when. But like, that is its goal, because sometimes when we get overstimulated, it makes us feel anxious. And to feel it, to get rid of our anxiousness, we love to just disappear into the void of an endless scroll that makes us feel good. There's a trick in that. So make sure we talk about that. Make sure we talk about our children's hearts. It's the why am I using this? So video games are not inherently bad. And if you're using them to be okay, we want to think through that. Is there something? Should we go on a walk? Should we pray? Should we eat food? Should we take a nap? Should we talk to someone who cares about us? Like, is there another thing we need to be doing right now to feel better? The way we can tell is, what's the outcome? When I use it, what happens next? Not just how do I feel about it? Sometimes I'm like, no, that was awesome. But do I like who I'm becoming afterwards? Do I like the outcome? Is it easier to study? Once I do this, my own personal life, full-grown adult with children talking to you about tech, I get stressed writing. I feel different if I go on a walk than if I watch 10 minutes of YouTube. They can take the exact same amount of time, but how do I feel when I come back? What's my ability to invest in what I know I need to do? If I'm less capable of doing the stuff I know I should be doing, I should ring a bell and go, you know what? Maybe this is just the wrong time. I'm the wrong person. This is the wrong input. It's the wrong amount, quantity, whatever. So when we talk about tech with our kids, first we want to talk about, is it safe by design? Is it Tool or Drool Tech? Then, are you ready? Is this the right season of life for you to use this technology? This is certainly with their tablet they're going to be taking to school, but also when they're at home, when they're using devices you have here, whether it be a TV or a kid's tablet or a laptop or whatever, like, is it safe? The safest tech is Tool Tech, because it's going to operate at the pace of real life, follow your goals, and have not any, and does not have any goals of its own. No retention built into it. Then, are you ready? Are you mature enough? We use a reset, relationships, emotions, sleep, enjoyment, time. This is how we can tell, like, are you ready? Not just do I feel like I want it really bad, but like, are your relationships in real life healthy? Are your emotions, are you stable emotionally? And are you able to handle a range of emotions? Can you function when you feel angry, when you feel sad, when you're disappointed, when you're exhilarated? Like, how are you handling that diverse range? This is really hard, especially when you're in junior high. Lots of emotions hit you and you're not always ready for all of them all at the same time. So like, let's figure that out at the pace of real life before, you know, TikTok is machine gunning scraps of reality at you. It's very overstimulating and we don't always know what to do with it. Are you ready for this? It's not that I'm judging you, and I am judging. I'm not judging you as valuable or less valuable based on your ability. I'm judging you as ready or not ready. And if you're not ready, then it's unloving. You've asked me for an egg, something that's going to help you grow, and I'm giving you a scorpion, something that is going to hurt you. So I'm a good parent. I want to give you an egg. Parents, remember this. We are not withholding our children from a digital world that will make them blossom and become amazing. We are withholding from them parts of the digital space that either they're not ready for it because they haven't experienced this yet at the pace of real life, or are inherently unsafe and unhealthy for young minds. Things like the biggest of the social medias, which we're now seeing, and there was a $16 billion settlement on this, trying, as these tech companies begin to start to figure out, what does it look like? What's our cost of entry? By the way, $16 billion, fully worth it if all of those lawsuits are off the table for them. Yes, that's encouraging from our end, because that is at least beginning to have some accountability, but $16 billion for $1 trillion company to keep its product running. We'll see what the changes are, but keep in mind, we now know social media writ large, just social media in the hand of a developing mind, is not a good fit. There's ways to make it healthier. There's ways to keep our child safer. And there's kids who are ready. But we don't know until we've asked. And we don't know what to ask until we've seen it in real life. Relationships, emotions, sleep. Can you go to bed on time and stay asleep? And if you're not, the last thing you need to be doing is scrolling social media. Enjoyment, do you stay diverse, or does it all get fixated on a singular thing that you can't move past because it's just so much more exciting than real life? And time, can you be content? Can we give you an amount of time? I've now landed on a specific amount of time to use. No more than half of your discretionary time a day. So for kids that are going to school, maximum, you have 4 hours a day of discretionary time. So maximum a day is 2 hours of drool tech a day. No more. And that is absolute max. And again, if you're less, you're playing sports and you only have 2.5 hours, you're going a max of 1 hour, 15 minutes. And I would encourage you to do actually half of that number. So maximum of an hour a day, or whatever, 37 and a half minutes in the other case. But like, this is what we're thinking through with our kids is, hey, we're going to put our technology in a box and we're going to go and we're going to play with it. And then we're putting it back in the box. Maybe this is a literal box, we use a drawer, but maybe we're just talking a metaphorical box of, we can use it and then we can leave it. Okay, so safe, are you ready? Because I'm gonna know based on how you're doing in real life. And if you're not, those are the words I'm gonna use. Hey, I've noticed your real world relationships seem to have a lot of trauma. How is social media going to improve this? Because what I have seen personally and what I've seen from research is there's a lot more drama coming through the interwebs. What I've heard from talking with school resource officers, SROs, and officers in multiple cities around my city where I go and do talks in public schools, they say they do not have, they do not have an in-school issue that did not start online. And in fact, in talking about gang violence in our area here in Washington State, they said there's not a single bit of gang violence that does not originate on the internet. The turf wars of the 90s and early aughts are now taking place through social media. And it's a lot of people standing up for their friends and standing up for their significant others, and people standing up for their particular group against another group. And that's why they're going and committing acts of violence and committing crimes against groups, is because of what they would call beef that starts online. I share that because the real world realities are extending from social media. And I have yet to find someone who is unhealthy in real life, but goes into digital spaces and somehow that pivots. Parents, as we strive to raise kids who love God and use tech, it's intimidating to look at this next stage of life and think about what academics may look like for them. When you're thinking about college, consider George Fox University for your children because of three things. First, it's going to give you a more intimate, known environment where they have a focus on being known personally, academically, and spiritually. Your child will grow in their faith. 93% of undergrad students at George Fox last year, through the 2025 academic year, said that being at George Fox has helped them grow in their relationship with Jesus. We also want them to grow academically, which means being a part of a university with rigorous academic standards and opportunities to be engaged. They have a nationally recognized engineering, nursing, and education programs, as well as chances to study abroad here within the U.S. and then internationally. And finally, personally, to be part of a vibrant campus atmosphere where you can play intramural sports or part of their NCAA Division III athletic programs with 23 sports available. The goal here is to go to a place that's going to support your goals, not try to make you support theirs. To have that goal be to raise you up to be all God's called you to be, and to truly equip your young person with my sons or my daughter, to love God, and then from their love of God, to go wherever God has called them. And that includes being equipped with a degree that'll help them do that, to be missionally equipped, to love and serve others, to lead where God has planted them, and to know the gospel for themselves and be able to share it with others. So George Fox University is an amazing resource for our kids, for our community here in the Northwest, and for anyone who's looking to raise up a young person who can love God, and from that, love others. Finally, we're going to look at, is this good? I spend all of this time to setting this up of, is the tech safe? Are you ready? Is the fruit good? Does it produce love, joy, and self-control in you? Or the rest of Galatians 5:22. Because when we have that now, we have a footing to talk about, okay, let's put a hedge on this. Let's make this most likely to support you. When I put a hedge on this device, I'm expecting my district to give me something to help parent. Because that device comes home and I want to make sure that device is following rules. I will say I've not used it yet. Our district uses Securely. That's fairly common. It's a big national brand. What I'm excited to see is Securely allows me to set parental settings. So you download an app, you bind it to that computer, and now I can set on that computer, I can set certain expectations for, hey, when this thing is not during school hours, it can only do A, B, or C, and I can see that from my app. I love, love, love this feature for Securely. They did not have this 7 years ago when I was in the classroom. So this has come along in the last three quarters of a decade, and that is such a powerful parenting tool to allow parents to download an app and now set parental expectations for, okay, so you're going to go to a coffee shop, that now follows family rules. You're going to go to a friend's house, it follows family rules. Because it used to be followed school rules, and then you went to the library, and this thing's just wide open internet now. I love, love, love that parents are brought in as part of this conversation, even though the district is initiating the technology, and I understand the arguments for why they want some technology in the classroom, and they're allowing parents to still parent. 10 out of 10, love this. I'll let you know how the experience actually is, but parents, we cannot install software on these things, and I understand enterprise-wise, so the district that I live in, the public school district has something like 12,000 devices. You cannot have 12,000 independently managed devices brought into one network and expect no viruses to enter your network. Like, it's going to happen. So you have to manage what's allowed to be installed and what kind of supervision is happening. And I get all that. I love this Securely as this option. I don't know what other options there are, but make sure you have boundaries around that device. Make sure your district has boundaries on that device. If your district, like one district I visited, not in the state, is allowing every student to bring a personal device from home, make a stink about that. You are better to go tech-free than to have every kid in that school bring a home-brewed device, which may not even be their own. It's like an older brother or sister's that they now bring with whatever happens to be on that device. You're never going to get proper network security. You're never going to get proper levels of accountability for the teacher who has to manage the 25 to 33 kids they now have in a room. And you are going to be fully responsible for whatever happens across that device to that student and to whomever else that student decides to inflict digital damage upon. Don't do that, please. So from a district level, have security. Push back against your district if it's not safe. On a parenting level, when that device comes home, it needs to have parental controls. It is not impossible. Securely is a major company that your district definitely has heard of. Push back on that. Get some security. Then build hedges within your home. Make sure your Wi-Fi has some boundaries around it so that your student can do the schoolwork and can still be lovingly parented. If he or she disappears into a room and it's been X amount of time that they get for their schooling, the internet goes off for that device. You have from 3:30 to 5 to finish this. And then it's just done. And you can tell your teacher tomorrow, my parents are super mean, they shut off my internet. Or you can do it right here at the counter because it seems like focus isn't going great right now. You'll be able to see what's happening on that device, trust them to the extent that they deserve to be trusted, and not be ignorant in the way that we throw really high octane technology that is capable of accessing all parts of the internet to some extent. And instead give them something that is accountable, something that develops them as a student and learner and has boundaries. We're not just trusting the internet to make them good people. I think the 1990s have shown us it wasn't a great choice. So our tech optimism has a threshold. We build boundaries because we believe in this tech to a point, and we believe more in our child. We believe that our child's potential is worth stepping away from some technology at some point. And then we're going to make sure that the rest of our devices in our home have deliberate boundaries. So this is boundaries around the school device, boundaries around our network. When they come home, there's a hedge that says, here's the websites you can visit, here's the ones you can't, here's the time you can use it for. And we have expectations for when I say it's dinner time, it's dinner time. I don't know if it's your video game or your music or your friends or your schoolwork, but it finishes. We're going to eat this meal because meals together prioritize one another. And now we are going to jump back into whatever we have for the rest of our day. Use the tech, then put it back in its box. Always in the background of this conversation is that reset, because if at any point engaging this technology, I mentioned this at the intro and I want to come back to it, if engaging that technology harms our child in terms of their health, their relationships, emotion, sleep, enjoyment, time, that tech just became expendable. So with my son, when he brings home his laptop tonight, we're going to be getting Schoology set up. We had a whole thing. Of course, this happened to my child. It didn't load up. They were like, follow this process, get your new laptop loaded up. It'll, you know, bring all the school files onto it. So we went to go do that. It didn't work. That was odd. I emailed them. They're like, bring it in. Took it in this morning. And they were like, yeah, we don't know. This is the only computer that's done this. It's completely wiped. Like, we have to reimage a new laptop. So that was humbling. You like talk about safe tech for a living, and then you're the one with the only broken laptop. I don't know. Just feels like I should have been capable of following basic instructions, and I broke it. What I'm going to look for when my son brings home that laptop is, does this pivot who he is as a person? I've seen him all summer as a healthy, wonderful young person. I've seen his energy. I've seen his joy. I've seen his struggles. I've seen his ability to wrestle through big concepts, be they parenting concepts or life concepts, and then apply them. I kind of know how he works as a person. So I'm going to make sure that as a flawed young person, this technology doesn't negatively pivot that. And if it starts to become the only thing he wants to go back to, and if he starts sneaking it, or if he wakes up early or stays up late, or if he just can't get past it and he keeps asking to get it back because, let's say, it shut off, like I said, at 5:30, and now he just wants a little more time and a little more time, we're going to have a conversation about that. I'm going to be watching his reset and say, what part of this tech is actually helping him learn? And is there anything that's distracting him or harming him or building negative habits? Because there is absolutely a place to go back to your district and say, listen, my child, this is not a healthy choice. Now, I'm using little simple examples, but I have had young people where they have made such poor choices online for so long that the presence of that screen and opening a browser to do schoolwork is triggering to them. Like, it puts them into negative thought patterns or to harmful thought patterns, both to them and others. It is entirely reasonable. Maybe you need a doctor's note for this. I mentioned that as well earlier. Maybe you need a doctor's note and go to the doctor and say, listen, here's what we've experienced. Here's what my child is working through. He or she cannot simply be handed a device, and the district can't provide the level of supervision on this device my child needs. Write me a note. Tell me they need analog education. This is coming. Districts will begin to prepare for this. Yes, it is overwhelming. I'm telling you, I was a teacher 2 months ago in a classroom. This is overwhelming if you're trying to do a fully digital class and have an analog counterpart, but it's perfectly reasonable. The districts need to pivot. We need to be prepared for this. We need to not be shocked when a kid comes and says, I have such bad habits that I simply can't focus on an entertainment device that's been co-opted for school purposes. Now, if you get a MacBook Neo and you use it from the district level to only lock in 6 apps that allow learning, and there is no browser and there is no YouTube and there is no distraction, there is no TikTok, there's no VPN portals, there's no way to bring in fake apps that look like calculators because there is no app store. There's only the 6 apps you can use and the 5 websites you have access to. And that's the learning box you've been placed in. Phenomenal. Praise the Lord. may we all be in that situation. But until that's true, we do not have actual learning platforms. We have entertainment platforms that are designed for gaming and streaming and social media, and we're co-opting them for educational purposes. We happen to have files on there that allow us to, you know, read a PDF of the story or to share our essay with our teacher or to check our grades. But that isn't what it's built to do. It's built to do this other stuff, and it happens to do this educational stuff. It is very reasonable to go and say that environment is not a safe spot for my kid. My child cannot be given one of these devices, cannot be expected to run and manage his or her own choices right now because they simply do not have the experience of doing it well. It's like a halfway house for technology. We have a history of poor behavior. We've gotten to a good, healthy spot, and now I need to learn how to function in a digital society again, but don't just throw me back to the wolves. Don't throw me back to where my old friends are, my old games are, my old websites are, my old music is. Like, I can't handle all those choices at once. I need something pared down. And guess what's really pared down? A packet of printed documents that's stapled in the top left corner. It's high res, there's no ads, it's got zero latency. You'll never have to worry about something loading slowly. Like, this baby keeps your spot every single time. It never runs out of memory. Which, paper's great. It, by the way, it's eco-friendly. You know what's not eco-friendly? The heavy metals that run in our processors and LED screens. Like, it's beautiful to run some pulp wood that grows full size. And I don't remember, they got it down to like 10 years now where they can farm this wood and churn it very, very quickly. much more quickly than the planet can replace those heavy metals, and do that at scale really, really well. We've been doing it for hundreds of years, and they can do it now in a modern era extremely well. Paper is a very ecologically friendly and economically friendly option. Maybe it's a textbook, maybe it's a packet, but that ability, I will just say, speaking from a teacher again, last school year, the ability to have a kid miss 2 days, because the ones with the worst habits tend to miss the most school. I don't know if that's corollary or causal, but just note, if I got a kid who typically misses 2 days of school a week, that kid generally is the one who's going to be worse on a device if I hand it to him or her. So I started just stapling these packets, handing it to the child. And then if he or she gets distracted, I can just be like, hey, where are you at? And they can point right at the page, and they don't have 10 tabs open with like memes and GIFs and PowerPoints they're emailing to friends at school. They just have this one, and maybe they still get distracted and they have a hard time finishing the task, but they have a chance and there's no distraction from the packet itself. So I just would encourage us to think through when it becomes unsafe for our kids and we keep that reset in mind and go, you know what, this is hurting your emotions. This is hurting your sleep. This is hurting your time management. I'm going to help you set up boundaries. But when the device itself given by the district becomes the problem, that's the thing they're using to access unsafe images. That's the thing they're using to bully or get bullied. This is the way they're staying up too late or getting up too early. This is the way that they are managing their emotions. Then we go to the district, maybe again to a professional, and say, hey, this isn't working for my child. I need another option. The IEP side, the professional advice with a written document allows you to get an individual education plan that would say the technology itself is the unacceptable medium for my child. This is hard on teachers. Buy them a nice gift card, right? Give them $50 to Starbucks. Like, I'm not saying punish teachers. I'm saying recognize your child is worth fighting for and don't simply take the device when you watch it torpedoing your child's health. Step in the middle of that, put yourself between your child and the district and say, I understand why you have technology. I'm not mad about there being a screen. I believe you're doing proper safety. By the way, if they're not, say that. This isn't properly safe for my child. But if they are, like my district is, and they've got a great device and they have a good backup and they have Securely, which allows me to parent it, I'm excited to see how that works. And if this specific device added to my child's life makes my child worse, I'm pushing back on that. I'm going to ask for accommodations to make sure my child remains healthy and that school becomes about learning, not about distraction and belonging and having technology just for the sake of having technology. Technology is supposed to support learning. If I can show that this is not supporting my child and that non-tech supports learning better, we're going to be doing that. So I say all of this because I want to encourage you that as those one-to-one devices come home, you have the opportunity to parent first in conversation by talking to your child. What's it look like to use tech well? What are the kinds of tech that support our best decisions? What are the kinds of tech that kind of fight it? Where do you see with your friends? Always a great question, by the way. Where do you see with your friends the technology they use best that makes them better? And what technology distracts them or even harms them? Your young people are very attentive to their friends, and they see when their friends become better people and when their friends become distracted or hurt or begin to hurt others because of the technology around them. Is this technology safe? Are you ready? Is the outcome good? And keep that conversation going. And if it is deliberately unsafe and repeatedly unsafe, we go to professional care providers and we go to our district and we say, we need an alternative. This is an unacceptable match for my child because it is either causing poor choices that he or she has made previously to come back, or it is instigating those poor choices and exposing him or her to dangers that otherwise were not there, and the district is not doing enough, or the parents are not provided with enough, or my child is simply not mature enough at this state. It's not healthy enough to be able to handle that level of digital freedom. Remove it so that my child can do what's most important, learn to become a healthy, well-rounded adult who knows how to exist in a tech world, and he or she will never get there by just experiencing bad habits for long enough. So, I get fired up about that. I hope you heard from that concern, not anger at anyone of you. I'm not blaming parents with kids with unhealthy tech habits. I'm acknowledging they exist. And I'm telling you, we can as parents lovingly step in and have a meaningful difference in this, a meaningful conversation, and train our kids to recognize, when is this healthy, not healthy for us? And how do I act that out now in the life that I get to lead? Sometimes it means using tech differently. Sometimes it means using tech less. Sometimes it means adding more tech to make sure that the first tech is actually safe enough to employ in our situation. So safe, ready, good, using a reset and recognizing that when we use the best tech well, we will raise up young people who love God and use tech. It'll make our children look more like Jesus, and they will learn to live with love and joy and self-control and the beautiful fruit of the Spirit that God grows in them, because it can be an extension of what God is already doing in our world and through us, seeing his kingdom come and his will be done. I hope this is encouraging. If it was, would you consider sharing it with a friend? Would you consider subscribing so that we can continue to reach more people and more people can hear this message about how they can use the best tech well? And then would you join us next week as we continue this conversation about how we can love God and use tech? Talk with you then.
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12: 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And here's the heart of it. 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And let your teens see real faith lived out through ordinary, everyday struggles.

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3: What I have found, especially in Muslim background areas, when they've decided to follow Jesus, and in particular once they've been baptized, they've already decided that they're willing to live dead. Yeah. And they would remind me sometimes, Sean, if I'm doing what the Lord wants me to do and I've accepted Christ, whether I die today because of natural causes or someone takes my life, I'm going to be with Jesus. And by the way, they can't take my life without God's permission.
4: 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In fact, he told his disciples that the world would hate them. 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
5: Welcome again to the Voice of the Martyrs Radio. My name is Todd Nettleton, and we are in our studio today in Bartlesville, Oklahoma, with two guests from International Christian Concern. Sean Wright is the president of ICC. Nick Baker is the director of Impact. And Nick, I'm going to have you tell what that is exactly, but welcome to Voice of the Martyrs Radio.
3: Thank you, Todd.
6: It's a pleasure to be here.
5: How long have you guys been working with persecuted Christians in general and ICC in particular?
6: Well, I got started with ICC in 2022, January, so we're going on about 5 years. And this is my first soiree into the persecuted church. Before that, I was doing a human trafficking work in Europe, but I really felt called specifically to the persecuted church, and it's been such a pleasure for the last almost 5 years. Yeah.
3: And then for me, in 2011, after a missions trip to Turkey, where I got to spend time with Iranian Christians, many of them had been imprisoned, and all of them had given up everything to become refugees. Most of them had to flee Iran, and that was with Elam Ministries. And after that time, I spent another 6 months in the business world being very successful, but miserable. I couldn't get it out of my head and my heart what I had experienced. And they reminded me of a calling from when I was 12 years old to unreached people groups and persecuted Christians at a little small Baptist church in Arkansas, in Parkin, Arkansas, where I grew up, right outside of Memphis, Tennessee. And it reminded me of that calling that I had run from. And so after about 6 months of that, I had the opportunity to start working with Elam Ministries on a part-time basis. And then a few months after that, I just went full-time. And so that kind of started my journey with the persecuted mm-hmm. church. And then I came to ICC about 11 months ago, on October 31st of 2025, after serving with PAC-7 in Pakistan. Mm-hmm. And our teams working together. And Jeff King had announced a retirement. He'd been there as president for 22 years. And God led me this way and opened up the doors for that to work. And so I've been working with ICC since then.
5: We're talking this week on Voice of the Martyrs Radio with Sean Wright. He is the president of International Christian Concern. And Nick Baker, he is ICC's director of Impact. I want to ask you a question. So we have asked this question on our Facebook page, and I'm interested to hear your answer. Outside of the Bible, what is the first story of a persecuted Christian that grabbed your heart, grabbed your attention, and really kind of sunk deep into you?
6: When we were on the field, I often will think back to the beneficiaries of some of the projects. And even when we were scouting potential projects, it changes your whole life. It changes your whole perspective when you get to sit with them. And so I remember specifically, we were meeting with a family in the brick kilns in Pakistan. Just deplorable conditions, as I'm sure everyone has heard. It was a mother and it was a handful of her kids and the father. And the father was crippled from being hit with a motorcycle. He wasn't able to afford how to do anything anymore. And so they took a loan from the brick kilns. And so then they've lived there for decades at this point. Their children were born there. And one of their daughters had been sold to another nearby brick kiln. And all of this was just so devastating. And so when we were sitting with them, the first thing that they asked wasn't like, do you have any money? Do we have support or anything like that? They're like, do people know about us? Do they know that we're here? Are
5: wow.
6: there Christians?
5: Interesting.
6: And I said, yes. And we're praying for you. And we think about you. And we'll write about you. And we love you. We do. You have a whole church all around the world that thinks about you and that cares about you. And they start crying and they want to hug and they, you know, they pray for healing and all of that. And no one ever brings up support or money or how do I get out of here? Those are the most passionate and inspiring Christians in the world are in those most oppressive places. And there's countless stories. There's millions and millions of people that have the stories that are just mm-hmm. like that in worse and better places. But I mean, those are the most powerful Christians and they're a huge inspiration to me. And my whole life has changed ever since having interactions yes. like that.
5: And I want to ask about that.
6: Yes.
5: Sean, let me give you that question first.
3: I think there are two instances here and I'll keep them short, but Brother Hike Hasepian, which is who's highlighted on your wall,
5: yeah.
3: Still friends with their family. That one really shook me as well. And then there was one where it was a young lady. It was in our house group, our home group. We had a Persian or Farsi-speaking home group, and my wife and I had hosted it in our basement, and there were several leaders that had fled and that we had gotten to know over the years, and now they were in the U.S. And there was a young lady. She accepted Christ in our basement. And then 2 months later, she and her family went back home, and her husband told her family that she had accepted Christ, and her brothers killed her. It really just shook our house group or home group unit, and that one, sometimes I wake up at night and, you know, think about her, and I pray for her husband's salvation and her mm-hmm. children, and I don't know what that situation looks like all these years later.
5: Yeah. That story raises an interesting question. As we do this work, we're putting other people at risk.
3: Yeah.
5: I mean, we understand this. I feel uncomfortable because sometimes people will say, oh, wow, you go to all these countries. It must be so dangerous. It's like, yeah, there's some danger for me, but there is 27 times more danger for any Christian that is going to come and talk to me and be seen with me and walk me around. And how do you process that putting people in danger? And obviously out of this story, you're still processing that one years
3: yeah.
5: later.
3: Yeah, and I just returned from Nigeria, and I've got trips coming up as well, and I'm very cognizant of that. You know, I really make sure that the team's bought in on why I'm there, where I'm going. I let them control kind of where I'm going to go because they kind of know.
5: They know more than you do?
3: Yes, and I'm not demanding about it. I've got to see certain things. The last trip in Nigeria, we had to drive through Fulani-held areas to get to the Christian villages that are now surrounded. You know, you change how you travel. And I've had instances where I've been stopped and I've been with other Americans and they don't seem to have that operational security mindset. I think of one instance, I had briefed the team. Like, these are things when the right. driver is driving us, don't say this, just assume he understands English. You know, we don't need him understanding what we're doing. We're business people here kind of thing. One of the pastors decided to say the name of Jesus, and the guy figures it out. And we think that because we're an American, we have some special status in this area. And his comment was, well, I'm an American, I have rights. And I'm like, you don't have any rights here. And I said, and by the way, Pastor, I'm not so concerned with you as I am our brother Esan here, who is traveling with us, yeah. who's going to stay after us, who's our translator, and he's Persian. I'm more concerned with what happens to him after we leave. So I need you to zip it. I need you to zip it a little bit.
5: There you go.
3: And let's stay under control. And we actually had a very difficult situation. So you have to plan it out, mm-hmm. and you mitigate what you can. But you know what? What I've found, especially in Muslim background areas or Muslim background believers in particular, and even some from other religious backgrounds, when they've decided to follow Jesus, and in particular once they've been baptized, they've already decided that they're willing to live dead.
5: Yeah.
3: And so they're much braver than anything that I, even when I was in military in the Middle East, and, you know, much braver than many of the things I saw. And they're willing to take the risk because they already realize every day is a precious gift. And they would remind me sometimes, Sean, if I'm doing what the Lord wants me to do and I've accepted Christ, whether I die today because of natural causes or someone takes my life, I'm going to be with Jesus. And by the way, they can't take my life without God's permission. And I'm like, wow. And I think we as Christians in the West, we need to live like that.
5: Yep.
3: What happens if Jesus returns tomorrow? What if happens if I die tomorrow? I should just live as if I got eternity. Now, that doesn't mean be foolish. Because I have had times where I've awakened in the mornings in my prayer time, and the Holy Spirit has said, don't go there. Go a different direction.
5: Change your plans.
3: And I've changed my plans. And then sometimes you'll hear of something that happened, and sometimes you don't. But I have heard of things that happened in an area. There was an attack on the Istanbul airport back, I think it was, 2015, 2016, when the terrorist attack happened at the old Istanbul airport. I was supposed to be in there about that time. And that day, my travel plans changed. And it was the Holy Spirit that morning that just said, hey, stay another time. It's just things like that. Yeah. And I don't think there were coincidences.
5: Nope.
3: At some point, you just have to do what God's asked you to do, or it's in His hands.
5: Amen. Nick, you mentioned that your faith is different after doing this work. It has changed you. Talk about some of the ways that it has changed you. Like how is Nick living for Jesus today differently than he was 10 years ago before these conversations?
6: Well, even last year, I mean, I God has done such incredible work with me, and there was a lot of work to be done. Even my perception of mission work and what our goal is, what we're supposed to be doing here. I remember when the fall of Afghanistan happened, ICC was there to try to do whatever we could, and often that came in the form of sending aid to our contacts that we knew were still in there. And my priority was get out of Afghanistan as quickly as you can, get to the border of Pakistan, and I'll wait for you, and I'll wave you across. And I thought that was the most important thing, because, you know,
7: personal safety.
6: You have to. But there was one, I won't say his name, but he changed my whole life, because we sent him aid, and he was supposed to meet me at the border of Pakistan, and he wasn't there. And so I was like, oh no, something horrible happened or whatever. And then he sent us a video, and he had used all the money to go buy food and supplies to give to his local village, and to, while he was doing it, and then he was handing out pamphlets of the Bible. And I was like, the Taliban has taken over. Afghanistan has fallen. It's a lost cause. And that's not what he believed. And you have a family. You have a wife. You have two kids. You need to get to the border. And he said, no, this is where God needs me. And nothing's going to be able to pull me away from this. And then, you know, we lost contact with him. And we had heard through the grapevine that the Taliban had got him. And so then I was like, well, we got his wife's information, and I did the same thing. I'll send you money, come to Pakistan. And they did the same thing. And they're still staying there. And I'm like, what are y'all thinking? But they were thinking beyond. Amen. They're like, this is where God wants us, clearly. And we're not going to go anywhere. And our personal safety is secondary to that. And so that kind of thinking is so foreign, well, to me, but I'm sure to the West. I'm really. And so to me, these people are crazy. I don't understand these people. But they're not. They're crazy for God. And they really, they feel it, and they believe it, and they believe in His provision, and they know that if they go down, it's because, like Sean said, they're not going to go down without God's blessing. And His story now will live on, and the people that He touched in Afghanistan, I'm sure, will remember that. And so in that way, I'm, you know, like, okay, you know what, personal safety maybe is not the the priority. And I was so worried when I had to go to Pakistan. I was like, this is it. I'm going to get caught, and they're going to take me and all this. And I remember I got like a stress ulcer. I was so worried about all this. And then I thought back to him, and I was like, well, he's smiling in all these videos and all these pictures while he's handing this stuff out. And I'm like, you know what, I just need to be a little bit more like this person. Because I either believe believe that God has me or he doesn't.
5: And I have that same thought on almost every trip. I wish I was more like this person.
6: Amen.
5: I wish my faith was more like this. And we still have
3: team members who are in some of these areas, like what happened in the Middle East with the Iran conflict, that live in those areas and they're not moving.
5: Right.
3: They're ministering to the people who are there, and they're in some of the zones that are being bombed and are under a lot of pressure. And I was talking to one last week.
5: Contacts in Iran, as the war began, not a single one said, "Help me get out." They said, "We're here. God's moving. Yep. Let's go."
3: You know, you just brought up a good point that made me think. Someone asked me one time several years ago, what do I think was the turning point for Iran? Well, brain drain is always an issue in these countries where, you know, if you get a chance to leave, you leave. That really hurts the spread of Christianity in these countries. When the Iranians decided to stay, and when they started staying and saying, "I need to evangelize my neighbor," I think, and I'm no theologian and I all that, but I believe that's the moment that it started really changing. And then this tidal wave of Iran becoming maybe the fastest growing church in the world today for the last decade is because people stayed. And even during this uprising in Iran, I have many Iranian friends. And I'm like, "What about your families?" And they're like, "They're staying. They want to stay. They see the end and they want to be able to be there to help their people, and they want to be able to evangelize, and they're evangelizing even now." And I'm like, wow. Many of them are getting killed and they're still evangelizing. Yeah. So
5: we're talking this week on Voice of the Martyrs Radio with Sean Wright, the president of International Christian Concern, and Nick Baker, ICC's director of impact. How do we get more American Christians to care about their brothers and sisters that are being persecuted?
3: Well, if I want to be a little cheeky, let's read our Bibles. And I am being a little cheeky when I say that. But in reality, what I find, the people who read their Bible the most and really dig into it, they understand that we're not going to see persecution end. We're not going to see it decrease. It's only going to increase. Yeah. Jesus is clear about those who follow Christ will experience the same persecution that he experienced. And I think, you know, even going back to some of the examples in the field, I've been told if I'm not experiencing some trouble or expertise, I'm wondering, did I do what I was supposed to be doing, you know? And meanwhile, we're all trying to be calm. So I think let's really dig into the Bible and remember Hebrews 13:3, because Hebrews 13:3 says to remember those who are imprisoned as if you're imprisoned with them or chained with them. And, you know, remember the widow, remember the orphan. I believe that when we start really focusing on those things, then we get a heart for those that really may not have a voice and may not have that help around them, that system around them. And just understanding that there's no reason to despair. I mean, yeah, persecution is going to increase. Let's not wash our hands up and say, "Well, I can't do anything about it.
5: I can't stop it, so I'm going to ignore it."
3: Exactly. But the Bible is very clear that we're to support

0: will follow it, and you, and then what you find is you'll see your neighbors differently as well.
1: Nick, as we look ahead the next 12 months, what are the challenges in your part of ICC's ministry? And I'm thinking especially internationally, what are some of the things maybe you're looking at, maybe feeling excited about or maybe feeling intimidated by?
2: Sure. You know, a lot of the governments that we're working in are not pleased.
1: They don't like you?
2: No. Can you believe that? And we're so charming, too. No. So the efforts of the persecutors is really ramping up to try to prevent this. And so we need to continue.
1: And the technology that they have at their disposal is also ramping up.
2: It can be very daunting, but if God is for us, then who can be against us? And we are adapting. We have a lot of really clever, really smart people, both over here in headquarters, but especially on the ground, that come up with all kinds of creative solutions for us to continue to get information in, get funds in, to really focus on the projects that are going to make the most impact. And so we're not discouraged at all. We're aware of the issues, and we're ready for them, but we've always been running into problems, and every year it's a new problem, and this government hands down this thing that just totally sweeps our legs out from under us, but we come back the next month with another way to solve it. And so God has been really good and inspiring and opening the path in front of us, and so we're realistic about it, but at the same time we're not discouraged. Things that we are excited about is, and like Sean was saying, we're really focusing in on some holistic care. It's not enough to just give food aid, because food aid will run out. It's not enough just to hand out Bibles. You know, there's plenty of organizations that are handing out Bibles, or to start a livelihood project, or to this and that. I mean, you know, and those are wonderful things, but you have to start with the heart. You have to start with the mind. And between trauma care, I've seen it myself where, you know, you can hand someone the keys to their own business, but they're still broken. Something is misaligned in their heart or in their mind, and something about their family or the way that their country views them, or their family views them, or something that they had gone through, and then they're just broken and they can't put themselves back together. So being able to see that and identify that and try to work towards mending the heart and mending the soul more than just mending what's around us physically, that's something that ICC is really trying to spearhead now, and that's something I'm really, really looking forward to moving forward.
1: Sean and Nick, we always try to equip people to pray, so that's the last questions I'm going to ask are about prayer. How can we pray for you guys, for the team at ICC, for the ministry there? How can our listeners pray for you this week?
0: I think really pray specifically for our team. We have team members who are in some positions that put them in the crosshairs of governments or of people. They're living among, I mean, our people in the field are all indigenous. There are no Westerners. And they live in the midst of it. I think the biggest thing is pray for that. But pray for, we have an initiative that we can't really say too much about, but it's going to target an area that is really, I don't think is talked much about, and that is in the forced marriage, forced conversion arena, because many of these girls are 12, 13, 14 years old. And we're about to embark on a major initiative specifically going at the root cause. And one of the root causes is the lack of government ID, because they're so poor that what ends up happening is these young girls and their families can't prove their age. And so when they're taken and they're forced into it, who's going to believe the young girl or a Christian family in some of these countries? So we are going to embark on that along with this trauma care and healing initiative and a persecution preparedness training. So we're about to go into a period of train-the-trainer model with multiple things, but then this initiative with these young girls. And again, I wish I could tell you more, but just pray for that, because, you know, when we start going after that, I can just see that the evil one is not
1: going to sit back.
0: No. Yeah. And our people are very passionate about this. And this, by the way, this is something that's being brought up from the ground. This isn't something we just thought of as an organization and said, this is great. This was something that initiated from groundwork and this need. So certainly pray for covering, pray for protection and wisdom in those things. And I'm really looking forward to that one, and I'm so glad our people are willing to be on the tip of the spear for that.
1: Yeah. Last question, how do you pray for persecuted Christians, and how can you encourage our listeners to also pray?
2: I'm just so grateful. Whenever I get to meet with them, I'm like, God, thank you for putting this person in my path. Thank you for the way that they've changed me.

0: Thank you for their heart. Thank you for the way that they influence me and everything around me. And then it's, please, if it be your will, give us the means to be able to change this person's life, to be able to give them a comfort through your will. And it really comes down to truly a gratefulness in the way, and an admiration, really, of their faith. It's beyond anything that we can comprehend over here because we're not tested this way. And so I do thank God for the way that he touches those people and the way that he provides for them in their lives sufficiently enough that they cling to him more than anything else. And I pray that we can adopt the same kind of thing.
1: Amen. Let's not forget the persecutor. I wonder how many people actually prayed for Paul as he was persecuting Christians, and then he became this writer in, of the New Testament, of so many books and so much impact, that I pray for the persecutors. And even when I'd hear my Iranian brothers and sisters talk about that, that they led prison guards who had been beating them, led them to the Lord. I pray that we pray more for the persecutors as well.
2: Amen. I appreciate that reminder so much. And you think about how the world would change if Xi Jinping had a dramatic Damascus Road encounter with Jesus Christ. What would that do for our brothers and sisters in China? You think about that in Iran. You think about the leader of the Taliban in Afghanistan. What, you know, those people are not outside the reach of God's grace.
1: Just look at the Ethiopian eunuch. Yep. I mean, the whole country of Ethiopia became Christian because of that.
2: So I appreciate you bringing that up. I remind people of that as well. Sean Wright is the president of International Christian Concern. Nick Baker is ICC's director of impact. Thank you for being our guest this week on Voice of the Martyrs Radio.
1: Thank you. It was an honor to be here.
0: Truly a pleasure.
2: Well, it has been great to have you. And I would remind you, those of you who are listening, Sean quoted the verse earlier, but Hebrews 13:3, New Living says, remember those in prison as if you were there yourself. Remember also those being mistreated as if you felt their pain in your own bodies. 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I would also encourage you to be back with us next week. 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
8: USA Radio News, I'm Chuck Brady. Hurricane Isaias hitting the U.S. Gulf Coast overnight, leaving hundreds of thousands of people without power in the state of Alabama and the Florida Panhandle region. The storm making landfall near Destin, Florida as a Category 2 hurricane. Forecasters warning, though, life-threatening storm surges, possible tornadoes, heavy rain will blanket the southeast over the weekend. President Donald Trump and Iranian officials agree on one thing about the seven-month-old situation, insisting the U.S. election calendar is not motivating them to find an end to it. American concerns about high gas prices and inflation are hanging over the November 3rd midterms. Tensions mounting in the Middle East with a drone strike in Sudan, killing at least 40 people, the U.N. expressing outrage over the attack. From America's News Network, this is USA Radio News.
9: Chris Kramer with Mission Network News. Thousands of people in Pakistan are calling for the release of jailed former Prime Minister Imran Khan. Protesters marched into the city of Peshawar this week after two rounds of negotiations failed to bring an agreement. Nehemiah with FMI says threats of terrorism and protests directly impact ministry. Security concerns sometimes cause FMI partners to have to delay or cancel their plans. Pray for peace and open doors to the gospel. And Nepalese churches are serving their neighbors while grieving their own losses. August's devastating floods took more than 1,500 lives, while over 5,000 people remain missing. Greg Kelly with Unknown Nation says 6 churches connected to the ministry were destroyed, 2 pastors died, and around 100 church members remain missing. In these losses, local believers are bringing practical help alongside the hope of the gospel. Pray for the church to be equipped to serve their communities in this time of need. Mission Network News, a service of One Way Ministries, on Liz Kramer.
10: In our KCIS Seattle area forecast, a slight chance of rain this morning, otherwise partly to mostly sunny today. It'll be mostly clear tonight and sunny tomorrow and Columbus Day. Our highs today and tomorrow, the mid-50s to near 60, and in the low to mid-60s on Monday.
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16: 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Friends, this is Janet Parshall, and I want to welcome you to the best of In the Market. 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
21: 17 years the Palestinians and Israelis negotiated.
22: This
16: welcome to In the Market with Janet Parshall. So glad we're going to be spending the hour together. You know how often I say that what we need to do is walk through life with the Bible in one hand and the newspaper in the other? Well, our conversation this hour is going to help us do just that. In the Bible, we're going to concentrate on a particular character in the Old Testament who kind of, well, he pops up out of nowhere. But boy, does he make history. He makes so much history that you wonder why, being one of the greatest prophets that ever lived in the Old Testament, he didn't get a book named after himself. And then he took on some pretty major foes, and yet he lived a life that tells us how we need to negotiate the stormy waters of a post-21st century anti-truth culture. We're going to talk about the Elijah Mandate with Amir Safadi. I'm so glad he is with us, and I'm so glad if you have never read his books or never met him, this is going to be your opportunity to do it. He is a native Israeli. He's a former major in the IDF. He's the founder and president of Behold Israel, which is a nonprofit ministry that provides Bible teaching through tours, conferences, and social media. It also takes unique access to news and information about Israel from a biblical and prophetic standpoint. We're so grateful for that. He's a New York Times bestselling author. He's got more than 1 million books sold worldwide. He's married. He has 4 children. He resides in northern Israel. In fact, he wakes up every morning and he looks across the Valley of Megiddo, Armageddon as you and I know it, which is a constant reminder of the Lord's calling on him to teach Bible prophecy. So roll up your sleeves, get ready to learn to live like Elijah and how you can have biblical wisdom for living without compromising. Oh, I am thrilled, Amir, that finally, because you're back and forth from the United States and Israel, your stateside, I'm so glad you're here. And I have 1,000 questions, so make yourself comfortable. And the first I want to ask you is, how in the world did you become a pre-trib dispensational, born-again messianic believer in Israel?
23: Well, it's very easy to defend a pre-trib dispensational, but just to be a believer in Jesus in Israel, that's the hard part, because it's the one thing that You know, as a child, you don't hear about Jesus or the New Testament. I mean, bear in mind, I grew up in the 70s and the 80s, and social media was not there. Christianity was not that well known. For us, Christian was just Catholic. The Pope was the leader of the church, and that's it. Nobody thought about any chance for a Jew to believe in Jesus, not even to mention the fact that Jesus is a Jew and the New Testament was written mostly by Jews. So once I was exposed to the message, and that was right after I almost took my life. Basically, I got to a point where I saw no hope. I grew up without my parents, foster care all my life, and I was very depressed. I thought this is the end, and then something, which I know God today, told me give it one more chance, and that was the week I found out that my best friends in school are Messianic believers, and they told me about the Messiah. I didn't understand. Someone told me, just ask God who Yeshua, Jesus is. I prayed that night, and the next morning when I went to work before school, I opened a newspaper, and a whole page advertisement was with a one name with big, bold Hebrew letters, Yeshua. That was the Jesus film of Campus Crusade that was shown in Jerusalem that week for two nights only. So I felt very honored that God takes me so seriously and throws a whole production just for me so quickly. So basically, that's the night I accepted the Lord. I got back home. I was kicked out of the family a few weeks later when they saw that I am serious about it, and it's not just, you know, some trend that can pass. And that's it. And since then, my life was is still an amazing journey of faith, lots of bumps along the way. The military service was not an easy one. I thought the IDF is not something I want to take part of, but God had something else in his mind, and he sent me to the Officers Academy. Then I thought the most boring place, which I want to have, is Jericho, and God decided that it's going to be the first city to be handed to the Palestinians. I'm going to be handing over a city to the Palestinians for the first time in history. So, I mean, I can laugh now looking back and see the hand of God. But the most amazing thing that I do today, and I see that God is using me today, is literally teaching his word. And writing books is so much a blessing. And thankfully, as of yesterday, I learned that we actually crossed the 2 million books with all the publications. So the Lord is good. It's him. It's not us. And to him be the glory.
16: I want to go back to your family because I want my friends to understand that so often when someone who is raised in a Jewish household, when they recognize that Yeshua is exactly who he said he was, the way, the truth, and the life, and you make that decision, it can cause such a severing of ties in the family. Some households will even hold funerals. So here you were raised in foster care. So family is kind of a tenuous place where there's good and there's hurt at the same time. And they find out that you're a believer. Where do you go? What do you do? And were you tempted at that point to say, well, wait a minute, you know, maybe I should keep myself safe and stay here? Because that's an example of the Elijah mandate. You didn't cave. How come?
23: Well, first of all, the fact that these are not my parents made it a little easier, because it's not like I break, ties with my own family. But we're talking about a family that is not even a Orthodox Jewish family, for the most part, just a secular one. But when it comes to Jesus, when it comes to this type of thing, suddenly everyone becomes super Orthodox and super observant. And they couldn't stand the fact that, this is like a red sheet. It was something that was too much for them to handle. And the thing is, you know, you get saved, you're so excited. First love, but also super, you're a walking preacher, basically. You don't know nothing, but yet you preach all day long. And I found myself talking all day long about it. And the interesting thing is, I got saved without even reading a single verse in the New Testament.
16: Wow.
23: I found him in the Old Testament, and that was the amazing thing. I could open the Bible and show it to them, but it was too much for them.
16: Well, let me pick it up at that point, Amir, because I think that's fascinating. And also, why you think it is? My mama used to say this growing up. She worked with a lot of Jewish people, loved them passionately. And she said, no one becomes more Jewish than when you mention the name of Jesus, because he becomes that dividing rod, if you will. Amir Tsapati is with us. He is a New York Times bestselling author, now more than 2 million books of his in print. He's got a new one, The Elijah Mandate. More after this.
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16: 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Amir Tsapati is with us. He is a New York Times bestselling author, born and raised in Israel, loves to teach people about the Word of God. And this man who now has over 2 million copies of his books out there, that's because he also understands how to get the word out. So he's got a lot of channels on YouTube, does a lot of interviews, speaks at conferences, speaks at all kinds of churches around the world. His newest book is called The Elijah Mandate, A Call to Courageous Faith in a Hostile World. Amir, so many questions, and I think this background really speaks to understanding who Elijah is and living in troubled times. So I'm appreciating your giving me an opportunity to listen to more of your background. So just so my friends understand, because our precious father says he's not willing that any should perish, but all should come to repentance. We know that our Jewish friends know that a Messiah is coming. Why is it they don't think that Jesus of Nazareth is the Messiah, particularly as you said, you found him in the Old Testament?
23: Because there's actually two issues. They don't understand who the Messiah is, but they don't understand what Messiah is all about. They're expecting a flesh and blood human being that will come, who is anointed of God, but he's going to usher an era of peace, prosperity. There will be the resurrection from the dead. There will be temple in Jerusalem, all of that. Now, this is kind of almost the description of the second coming of Jesus. We're talking about the millennial kingdom. We're talking about a temple. We're talking about all of those things. But the thing is this, they miss out completely the need for Israel to repent and from the sins, and the fact that God had provided a solution for it. And therefore, chapters like Isaiah 53, that which led me to the Lord, are actually skipped or being forbidden from being read in synagogues. So I think once they understand the need for the Messiah, the need for the atonement, the need for that sacrifice for their sins, then comes the easiest way of finding who he was. But I think to this point, they don't understand. They think that Yom Kippur, which, by the way, just a few hours ago, we ended Yom. They think Yom Kippur is enough. Every year, we do our best. We fast for 25 hours, and it's over. Our bank account goes back to zero. We don't owe anything anymore. And that's religion. This is not relationship. That's the fact. And this is the problem that we have. So I think, again, the Jewish people are expecting the Messiah, they want the Messiah, they're longing for the Messiah, but they don't understand what the role of the Messiah is all about. And that is why they fix their eyes on his second coming as a king, as a ruler, and not as the Lamb of God who came to take away the sins of the world. And again, they skip one part, they go straight to the other, and that's what happened to Jerusalem. Jerusalem missed his visitation. They did not expect that which will come riding a donkey and sacrifice himself. They expected someone to ride a horse, kick the Romans, and establish a Jewish kingdom. And it didn't happen. And so I think that, again, as individuals, some find out and some turn to him. And as 2 Corinthians 3 says, once they turn to him, that veil is immediately taken. But as a nation, Israel is expected national salvation, unfortunately, only after the tribulation. And that is exactly what the Apostle Paul said in Romans 11, that only then all Israel will be saved.
16: Well, speaking of Israel being saved, it's been a joy to watch the Messianic community grow slowly but continually growing. From your vantage point right now, is there a sense of openness to the gospel in Israel? Is the Messianic community growing? And what are some of the challenges for our brothers and sisters that we can be praying for?
23: I think the Messianic community in Israel is thriving, actually. I mean, I'm looking back at the time I got saved. We were only 2,000 Messianic Jews. And when I got saved, the whole community knew that there was a new believer. I mean, it made not news on the newspaper, but, you know, from word of mouth. But today, we're far more than that. And if I was one of the first Messianic Jews to become an officer in the IDF, of the very first, today, so many are serving as pilots, as combat soldiers, as commanders. You can clearly see that the glass ceiling was broken, and Messianic Jews are being recognized in many circles that they were not in the past. I also must say that post October 7th, I am watching a great awakening in general in Israel. I don't know if you've seen over the last few weeks, but the gatherings of Jews to pray at the Western Wall forgiveness, we've never had anything like that. Never before the police had to block all the entrances to the old city of Jerusalem because there was no room to move. We've never seen anything like that. And the thing is, if we used to fight before October 7th between the left and the right about whether Jews are allowed to pray outside, whether they should have women on one side, now nobody wants that fight anymore. We just held, the Jewish people in Tel Aviv just held a public prayer at Yom Kippur, and it went smooth, which means that there is great openness among the Jewish people now to search for a deeper meaning, to search for God in whatever they have. However, the only thing that is on the table for them, unfortunately, is religion. And we, as much as we can, are sharing the Messiah with as many as we can. But and it's not like I have anything against Judaism. I just don't think religion can ever save you. And I'm always turning them to the Bible. I'm not turning them to other religion. I'm just turning them to scriptures. And I think that this is our job today, is to refer people, not just the Jews, all people. There's so many million Christians that believe that they are actually born-again, spirit-filled Christians. They're not. They're religious people. And you know that because they don't know the Bible, and they go after so many horrific theologies, doctrines of being.
16: Yeah, exactly right. Vain and hollow philosophies. Amir Safadi is with us, New York Times best-selling author. His latest is called The Elijah Mandate, a call to courageous faith in a hostile world. Much more right after this.
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16: Hi, this is Janet Parshall, and you're listening to AM 630 KCIS. What a joy to spend the hour with Amir Safadi. He is a native Israeli, former major in the Israeli Defense Forces. He is the founder and president of Behold Israel. And I'm happy to announce now that his books have now crossed the 2 million threshold mark. That tells you something about his writing. Does both, by the way, fiction and nonfiction as well. His latest book is nonfiction, but boy, it's interesting, different somewhat from the other books that he's written as well. It's called The Elijah Mandate, A Call to Courageous Faith in a Hostile World. And I'm going to roll up my sleeves and get into this person of Elijah in a minute. But Amir, you said something very interesting, and I hope it caught the hearts and minds of the people listening all across the United States. And that was that something is happening, if I can borrow a line from the Chronicles of Narnia, Aslan's on the move. So after that horrific, barbaric assault of October 7th, 2023, that now there's something happening in the land of Israel right now, as you said, people calling to prayer. But what I find stunning, And I cannot figure it out, is being here in the West, why the demonic rise of anti-Semitism after 9/11. You think hearing stories about babies being put in ovens and people being butchered and set on fire and assaulted and kidnapped and raped, and the list goes on and on and on and on, it would have garnered exactly the antithesis of a response. Aside from the gates of hell opening, why the rise of anti-Semitism post October 7th?
23: Well, it's in the work. It's a project that was in the works for a long time. Hamas planned it very well. Qatar funded it very well. We have something that has been cooked and prepared for years in the universities, campuses all across the United States, which is predominantly where you saw it. And when it became so popular among those young people, and it has become a religion, see, Free Palestine has become a religion. It has nothing to do with the Palestinians. Most of the people know nothing about the Palestinians, know nothing about where it is even. But it has become something that is giving them a new identity. It is anti-West, anti-democracy, anti-Western values, but mostly anti-God, if I may add. Yes. And I think that Satan, if Satan manifested himself physically in Israel on October 7th, he then manifested himself spiritually and demonically and mentally in the rest of the world in ways we've never seen before. But again, we can always go back to how professors in universities were always leaning left, but they were always very socialist / communist in their mindset. But what we see here now, it's the audacity to go out and call evil good and good evil, darkness light and light darkness, and they're not even hiding it anymore. They're calling it, they're proclaiming it, and unfortunately, I think this is something that we've seen before, even in time of the Bible. Yes. And we see that, and we need to be courageous, and we need to stand up against it.
16: Yeah, exactly. And that takes us to why, and man looks on the outward appearance, God looks on the heart, but I'm guessing that God stirred this message of the Elijah Mandate in your heart, because there are parallels here. You know, now people would wear a Star of David even if they were Christian. They would hang an Israeli flag outside their home. If you were Jewish, you would openly wear the identifiers like we wear crosses, that you are in fact Jewish. And now there is that temptation, just like the days of Elijah, to make concessions socially, politically, and spiritually as well. And we must not do that. So take me to this interesting person. Literally, I'm fascinated by him as a Bible character. He seems to pop out of nowhere. You note in 1 Kings 17:1, it's suddenly we get introduced and he's a man from Tishbite. There's no prologue. There's nothing in background. He just, boop, there he is. Talk to me about why you think God has him just show up in the pages of history like
23: yeah.
16: that.
23: Yeah. Not only he showed up that way, and look at how he was taken later. And so he's like a walking flesh and blood message, not just a messenger, but a message from God. I mean, God wanted to speak to the people and to the world, and he wanted it detached from where you're from and how you look and it was someone who just came for one purpose. He completed that purpose, and then he was taken. And you can see in Elijah everything each and every one of us can identify with. It's amazing, because it's not like the perfect life. It's not like he was, he had great friendship with the world. He was lonely. He was sometimes insecure. He has hostile spiritual environment. He had to confront powerful, positions. He, in defense of God, he had to sometimes do stuff that makes no sense in the obedience to go to places that are so hostile, like Zarephath in near Sidon, where his biggest nemesis came from. He was standing almost alone on Mount Carmel. He was disappointment after that victory. He suffered from fear, exhaustion, despair. I talk to pastors every day as I, travel. So many of them went through depression in their ministry. So many of them felt loneliness. Even in their own churches, they were attacked so many times. And you see that what Elijah for me is the story of any person that decides to take up the message of God courageously, no matter what, and preach it, even if it doesn't make sense.
16: And what a word for today's culture, when our temptation, our tendency, is to step back into the shadows. We'd rather be loved by this world rather than to be obedient to the unconditional lover of our soul. That's why this book is so timely for the days in which we live. The full title again says it all, The Elijah Mandate, A Call to Courageous Faith in a Hostile World. Courageous, hostile, two watchwords, back after this.
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16: 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What an hour to spend with Amir Sarfati. Went too fast. Brain goes faster than the mouse sometimes. He's got a brand new book out. He's already a New York Times bestselling author. He's got over 2 million copies out there. This is called The Elijah Mandate, A Call to Courageous Faith in a Hostile World. And in this book, Amir makes the point that the same challenges, opportunities, temptations that Elijah had, we have today as well. And he said something very interesting, and I hope you didn't miss it when he said it, that Elijah wasn't just the messenger, he also was the message. And the fact that Elijah just pops up in the pages of Scripture in 1 Kings 17, and we don't get much of his background, I think is absolutely fascinating. Now, we don't want to practice eisegesis, where we put into Scripture stuff that isn't there, but we can use our sanctified imagination. So, Amir, I want to look at, obviously, one of his seminal events, which is that smackdown on the top of Mount Carmel. When I take tours to Israel, you have to take people up there. It's still a very windy hill to this day, and you can imagine the pagans meeting on that mountaintop. But it does, I love the biography of Scripture. So because he kind of comes out of nowhere, of course, he's known fully to God, and he was called for a particular purpose and a particular time. Where does he, because you and I can read 1 Kings 18, and we can find out about what happened to the prophets on the mountaintop and how that didn't end well for them, but he didn't know it. Elijah literally had to live through that experience. I think of that so often when I'm reading the stories of the saints. I can get through a chapter in 10 minutes. They had to walk through it by faith, not by sight. So we don't know anything about his background. We don't know how he was refined. We don't know how he was matured, how he became a God-fearer, and how he was obedient to God. So he has to stand up to this boo, bad, awful, terrible king and his even worse wife, and has this kind of showdown. Where does he get, if I can use the Yiddish term, the chutzpah to be able to do something like that? Because we don't know much about how he grows up in God before that encounter.
23: Maybe that's why we don't know much about it. Maybe it's that rough upbringing that is not something that is should be part of the narrative. But there is no doubt it was a rough upbringing, and there is no doubt that at a very young age he understood that there is a much higher power that he needs to serve than just plowing the fields with the family or whatever. Because in those days, most of them were actually farmers and farming the land, especially in the area where he came from. And so there's no doubt that Elijah is an outsider. We have a little recorded background. He struggled with fear and isolation and feeling the inadequate for so many. But then he shows up with a message. And that's why I'm saying, just like if you remember, when Jesus was in Nazareth and he read from Isaiah in the synagogue, everybody's eyes were fixed on him. And the Bible says, and because he spoke with such authority, they've never heard such a thing. And we know from Isaiah 53 that Jesus was not a handsome guy. We know that there was no beauty in him. In other words, it wasn't his outer look that attracted people. Now, in the case of Elijah, I believe that, again, the authority in which he spoke, the sharp, very, very, a message that you could not understand it in two ways. it was a very amazing, courageous message of truth in a hostile world to expose deception, confront idolatry and corrupt power. And also, I think it's not less important, basically call God's people back to him and prepare the next generation to continue that work. And Elijah did all of that thinking he's all alone. And God had to remind him several times, Elijah, yes, you're one of a kind, but there are 7,000 that have not bowed down to the Baal. And I'm just thinking, can you imagine going through all of that thinking you're all alone? It's even worse. And yet God sustained him. God never really rebuked him or punished him for... At some point, Elijah even wanted to die.
16: Yes.
23: And yet, he asked God to take his life, and yet God is so merciful because God is never taking his messengers and his servants, using them, and then throwing them away. That's not God. God will be there with them, sustain them, help them, support them, and equip them with whatever they need to complete the task. And when their time is up, either someone else comes and the person dies, or someone else comes, and in that case, that person is taken up.
16: Yeah, exactly right. So talk about his humanity, which again, I love this because it helps us understand that the same power of the Lord and the Holy Spirit that indwells us was the same access to power that Elijah had. Of course, he didn't have the Holy Spirit at this point, but he knows who God is and he's in obedience, standing up to a king. Now, that takes a lot of courage, no matter how you look at that. But what I find fascinating is the humanity and how God doesn't abandon him. This is exactly, Amir, the point that you're making. So he has this unbelievable experience on the top of Mount Carmel. 950 prophets are utterly annihilated, and he flees. You would think he would be on such an adrenaline high that he wouldn't have been able to sleep for weeks. In fact, when he finds out that the hounds of Jezebel are coming after him, he takes off and he runs. How does someone who manifestly sees the power of God annihilate before his very eyes the enemy, trusting, by the way, that God is going to do just that? We read it, he sees it. And yet after it's over, he takes off and he wants to hide in a cave. Yeah. Why the duality in his nature?
23: Well, first of all, he had no encouragers around him.
16: That's
23: a good
16: point.
23: He felt all alone. Nobody was there to be there and encourage him and take him further in that journey. And I think that Elijah was smart enough to know that the repentance is not real. That, I mean, he didn't see there something that lasts long. I mean, let's face it. Israel did not experience that lasting spiritual transformation that he expected. Mm-hmm. Mm-hmm. So he saw that. He saw that nobody's there for him. And then a death warrant is now on, issued. And he understands, I don't have protection. I don't have friends. I don't have anyone around me. And that's it. I'm cooked. I'm dead. So he didn't even have time to dwell on that great victory of God, because that's between God and him and the people. But then the people went their way, he went his way, and everything goes back to evil is trying to triumph. And he felt so lonely, and he was exhausted physically, mentally, spiritually. Elijah is someone that I admire so much, because throughout all of this, God could still minister to him, and he was not there to say, enough is enough, I'm no longer there to do what you want. He always picked it up wherever he dropped it and continued all the way. And I think God realized that Elijah's strength, it's somewhat at the very end, and this is the point where God says, I'm taking him. That's it. Mm-hmm. And I'm thinking, first of all, as believers today, we have the promise of the rapture. In other words, if there's one thing that is common to us and Elijah, is there's a very good chance that we will have the same exact way of departure from here. But the second thing is, I think that we also need to remember that God understands our limitations. He understands what we can do, what we cannot do. And unlike Elijah, thankfully, I hope, we have encouragers. We have people around us. We have support. But if you don't, remember, God is still there, not to condemn and not to accuse, but actually to uphold you, lift you up, give you enough strength in order to complete that which he called you to do.
16: Amen. You know, I love this. I've always said that the Bible is the best psychology manual out there because you read this and you talk about suicidal ideations. He goes into the wilderness and he asks that he might die, saying, "It is enough. Now, O Lord, take away my life, for I am no better than my fathers." And yet God does exactly the antithesis. He puts him next to a brook. He puts him under a tree. He has the ravens bring him food. "My God shall supply all my needs according to his riches and glory through Christ Jesus." I mean, even in our panic and our fearfulness, he still loves us and he can still use us. It seems to me that the most courageous word we can say as a believer then is yes, Lord, and God takes care of the rest.
23: Exactly. All we need to be is obedient. It doesn't mean that we will not suffer. It doesn't mean that we will not go through some difficulties, but God is there to restore. God is there to help, to sustain. All we need is obedience. Obedience is better than sacrifice. Yes. God always says that. And if we are obedient, we have a promise. And those promises of God, we can already see them in action in so many places in the Bible, including Elijah's story. And I just love that prophet because it's a prophet that has no book, with his name on it.
16: Right.
23: And he left such an amazing message, an amazing, lasting challenge.
16: Absolutely. The book is called The Elijah Mandate, A Call to Courageous Faith in a Hostile World. I've got it linked to my information page so you can learn more. It's published by my friends at Harvest House. It's an excellent read. It's very apropos for the days in which we live. And also I have a link to beholdisrael.org. Beholdisrael.org. That is the ministry and organization that Amir founded. We're going to take a break in an hour that's going far too quickly. I still have one more segment and a boatload of questions. Back after this.

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3: 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The Elijah Mandate, A Call to Courageous Faith in a Hostile World. It is the newest book from Amir Zavati. He is a New York Times bestselling author. He is the founder of a very important ministry called Behold Israel. And by the way, I've got a link again to that on my information page so you can learn more. He can talk about Bible. He can talk about Bible prophecy. He can talk about the news, all of it from a biblical perspective. And God has certainly called him for such a time as this. Amir, the book, by the way, is filled. There's tons and tons and tons of stuff in the book I haven't gotten to. Obadiah and the Widow of Zarephath, and the list goes on and on and on and on. All of it very applicable, not only to study the life of Elijah, who's a fascinating person in and of himself, but also how we can take the challenges that he faced in his day and understand that there really is, as the writer of Ecclesiastes said, nothing new under the sun, that we can still choose between faith or fear, obedience or disobedience. You write that there are only 7 chapters and very little about Elijah. He's confined to, you write in the book, 7 chapters in the Bible spread over 3 books. But then you say, and it's fascinating, there's a connection between Elijah, Malachi, and John the Baptist. Walk me through this.
4: Yeah, well, you know, the whole prophecy in Malachi that, you know, there will be, Elijah will come to bring the hearts of the father to the children, the children to the fathers. And then we have the whole people are asking John the Baptist if he's Elijah. And then we're talking about Jesus himself confirming that John the Baptist came in the spirit of Elijah. And then we have the Jewish people for thousands of years on the Passover Seder table having a cup of wine and an open door and an empty chair waiting for Elijah to come. So Elijah is sort of, for the Jewish people, the one that will come to usher the coming of the Messiah. And I think it's fascinating to see that whether in the first coming of Jesus, the John the Baptist had come in that spirit of in that mantle, and then, you know, Malachi, for some people suggest that it will be the ushering of the second coming. We know that Elijah was on Mount of the Transfiguration. Some suggest he might be one of the two witnesses in Revelation. Elijah is just everywhere, and it's it's unbelievable. A man with so few chapters, and he is just ongoing, appearing in so many different places, Old and New Testament. And just to tell you that it's not about the man as much as it's about the message. The message is important, and the message is about abandoning divided loyalty and returning to God. And it's about confronting idolatry and corrupt powers and calling people to come back to him. These are things that we will always have to face, and his message will always be true and valid. And I find it great comfort to know that someone like that, you know, experience what he had experienced, and God took care of him, and then God took him out of here. And I mean, for me, if I want to think about my life, about not growing up with my family, about being an outsider, about having this tough background, about wanting to die, about, you know, teaching the word in a very hostile area. I mean, and yet even now, in almost more than 30 years into it, I'm still being attacked. I'm still being smeared, even by people that supposedly call themselves Christians. It's unbelievable. They always find a way to do that. But the funny thing is, God has a sense of humor, and he can turn all of these things around. I mean, think about it. Elijah mandate, it's the epic message of how to fight the deep state, how to not accept what the world is trying to drag us into, how to not agree with woke mentality. And the New York Times, the biggest proponent of this type of mentality, has granted me a bestseller. Think about that. This is how God is using those useful idiots. It's just like Haman, that with all of his will to destroy Mordecai, ended up having parading him on a horse. So I don't care about those institutions in the world, but I think that God can see them, and in his infinite wisdom can actually cause them to promote our message.
3: So, again, we weren't there. We read about it. I'm glad we have an eternity, because it's going to take me that long to ask questions of people I've been reading about and studying all my life. What in the world, why do you think that God chose to have Elijah exit this life the way he did? And is it a foreshadowing of Harpazo? We talked about this before. Is this a kind of type for what being taken out of the world is going to look like? I doubt seriously where our transportation will be a chariot, but talk to me about this.
4: Well, you know, if you really think about it, first of all, God wanted us to know that he has other means of transportation for us. And he also wants us to know that faithful people that follow him don't necessarily have to see corruption, have to see death. So he wants to tell us that it's not just a New Testament gig. It's not that something that, Darby invented. This is an Old Testament element that God can take the righteous without seeing death. That's the first thing. I think God wants us to know that. But yes. I also think that God knew that the time has come for Elijah, that his message was clearly spoken, greatly, given to the people. I think it was time for Elijah, as far as his strength, his age, and as far as his ability to continue. I think Elijah did it, he made it, and now it was his time to go back home.
3: And what a way to go. What a way to go. Yeah. The book is called The Elijah Mandate, A Call to Courageous Faith in a Hostile World. And in this book, Amir makes an excellent case that the same sort of challenges that Elijah faced are the same that we face. But the ultimate goal is the same as it was for Elijah. Absolute, total obedience. It didn't have to have the longest book in the Bible, as Amir talked about before. There isn't even a book named after him in the 66 love letters that we've been given. And yet, he's spread out through the scriptures over and over and over again. So, I don't know about you, but it's sort of the question before us of what will you do with the time that you have been given? Will you serve him boldly and courageously and faithfully and obediently? That's the question before us every single day.

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3: Well, we're broadcasting in 23 different languages currently. I can't list the languages, but I know our broadcasts are going out to Angola, the Congo, the DRC, that area, Malawi, Zimbabwe, Kenya, all across that sub-Saharan parts of Africa. And we've actually retuned our one antenna so that we would get a better signal now into the Horn of Africa, into Somalia. So that's one of the big focuses, is that Horn of Africa is a very closed area. So we are trying to add additional resources to get into that part of Africa as well. I met the Somali producer years ago in Kenya, and just his heart for the ministry that he had there, and the fact that we can start to reach more of his people with a stronger signal out there is just really a great thing for that part of the world, I think.
2: Thanks, Greg. Please pray for TWR's outreach to the peoples and nations of Africa. To learn more about TWR's work in Africa, go to twr.org/footsteps. twr.org/footsteps.
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7: Hello, I'm Jerry Stewart. This week, as we celebrate Columbus Day, we are brought to remembrance the honor we bestow upon explorer Christopher Columbus. But just how much do we really know about Christopher Columbus? In a moment, you will know, because you are there.
8: Hello, Jerry Stewart here. Question, what are you, an American or an Americant? You might be saying, what's the difference? Glad you ask. An American is someone who sees a problem in our nation, and rather than running from the problem, you stay. And you say, I can fix the problem. And you do, helping to make our great America even greater. And an Americant? Pretty simple, pretty sad. You say, there's a problem. You don't have a solution. You don't even try to make a solution. And that is being an Americant. And we don't need any more Americants, but more Americans. 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So go to www.jerrystewartusa.com and join now. See you there.
7: America is truly the greatest nation in the world. But just how did we come to be so great as a nation? Well, first of all, a country is not just land and mountains and lakes and rivers. It is people, and it is the ideals and principles and values of those people who make their land what it is, good or bad. It was 1831 when French writer and philosopher Alexis de Tocqueville came to America. He had heard so much about this great and growing nation that he came to see for himself what it was about this still new nation that made it great. And after his investigation, he wrote, I sought for the key to the greatness and genius of America in her harbors, in her fertile fields and boundless forests, in her rich mines and vast world commerce, in her public school system and institutions of learning. I sought for it in her Democratic Congress and in her matchless Constitution. But it was not until I went into the churches of America and heard her pulpits flame with righteousness that I discovered the secret of her genius and power. I have concluded that America is great because America is good. And if America ever ceases to be good, America will cease to be great. You see, it is you.

0: denying, we the people that have made, that are making America what it is or what it isn't. If today America is not as great as it was in times past, it's because you and I, we the people, are losing our goodness. But according to de Tocqueville, there is one other key player in this greatness equation, Almighty God. Notice his reference to the pulpits flaming with righteousness. De Tocqueville was speaking here about church pulpits, about messages of righteousness being delivered, of not our righteousness, but of Almighty God's righteousness. And in his righteousness, God conveys to us quite clearly what is right. But sadly, as our nation, America, continues on pushing God out of our schools and our public institutions, we, as a nation, become less and less right. But just who was Christopher Columbus? Well, early on as a young man, Christopher Columbus worked as a map maker, and he was convinced that there were strange and distant lands still to be discovered. And for 8 long years, Columbus went from one royal court to the other, asking for financial support. But what most people don't know is that Christopher Columbus believed that his dream to explore was not just a dream. He believed it was his destiny, that God had chosen him to carry the light of Christ into the darkness of undiscovered heathen lands. Even his own name, Christopher, literally means Christ bearer. And Columbus took this as a sign of his mission to spread the story of Christ to all nations. And because of his strong faith and a higher calling, Christopher Columbus would not quit. And finally, the King and Queen of Spain did sponsor his voyage, and Columbus discovered America. You see, Columbus became an explorer to bring the good news of Christ to new lands. I'm Jerry Stewart, and now you know, because you are there.
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5: USA Radio News, I'm Jim Rinaldi. 9 people were killed Friday in a shooting in Erie, Pennsylvania, Governor Josh Shapiro said Saturday. Shapiro said Saturday he offered his administration's full support to Erie Mayor Daria Devlin. Erie is about 128 miles north of Pittsburgh. 4 astronauts are back on Earth after an 8-month stay at the International Space Station. Their SpaceX capsule splashed into the Pacific Thursday.
6: The U.S., French, and Russian astronauts said before leaving the orbiting lab Wednesday, they'll miss the extraordinary views of Earth from space. John Summers, USA Radio News.
5: A federal grand jury in Washington is hearing evidence in an investigation of former White House aide Cassidy Hutchinson over possible false statements to Congress about the January 6th Capitol riot. From America's News Network, USA Radio News.
7: Ms. Kramer with Mission Network News. Thousands of people in Pakistan are calling for the release of jailed former Prime Minister Imran Khan. Protesters marched into the city of Peshawar this week after 2 rounds of negotiations failed to bring an agreement. Nehemiah with FMI says threats of terrorism and protests directly impact ministry. Security concerns sometimes cause FMI partners to have to delay or cancel their plans. Pray for peace and open doors to the gospel. And Nepalese churches are serving their neighbors while grieving their own losses. August's devastating floods took more than 1,500 lives, while over 5,000 people remain missing. Greg Kelly with Unknown Nation says 6 churches connected to the ministry were destroyed, 2 pastors died, and around 100 church members remain missing. In these losses, local believers are bringing practical help alongside the hope of the gospel. Pray for the church to be equipped to serve their communities in this time of need. Mission Network News, a service of One Way Ministries, on Ruth Kramer.
8: In our KCIS Seattle area forecast, a slight chance of rain this morning, otherwise partly to mostly sunny today. It'll be mostly clear tonight and sunny tomorrow and Columbus Day. Our highs today and tomorrow, the mid-50s to near 60, and in the low to mid-60s on Monday.
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13: Along with co-host Mark Holland, another edition of the Legacy and Faith Show with Paul Grant. 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
14: Hello.
13: Hey, looking at the subject of legacy and the different kinds of legacy. We looked quite a bit last week at the monetary aspect. We'll be getting into the spiritual and personal aspects of legacy.
14: Yeah.
13: And how most estate plans really don't address a lot of these issues that you do with your practice.
14: Right. And last week we talked about the monetary aspect of legacy. That is something that maybe we think about most naturally if we think about estate planning, that the estate plan is supposed to move the money. And so, therefore, that is a legacy. But my proposition is that we need to seek after the heartbeat of God and ask Him, what is it that you desire for me to do with this last act of stewardship? Where am I supposed to place the finances, and in what manner are the finances to be distributed, whether it's to kids, whether it's to organizations, the church, missionaries. There's just so many options across the board. And in looking at the monetary legacy, with that first step of seeking after the heartbeat of God, then the second step would be, what is the truth about the beneficiary? So in other words, we need to take a moment and pull back the curtain and really evaluate the beneficiaries. That, again, that may be our children, that may be our church, it may be other individuals. How do they really manage money? And do they manage it in a way that aligns with the vision and the purposes that God just gave me for stewardship? How much are we to use to build the kingdom with our last act of stewardship versus just giving it to our kids or to our family members? So these are hard wrestling questions. It takes some work on our part, and it takes a heart that is open to listening to what God's purposes are. And sometimes those are going to conflict with our own emotions and with our own thought patterns, right? Because the world system is just give it to the kids. And que sera, sera, whatever will be, will be. But that may not be the passion of your father. So therefore, we need to seek after God. We need to look and take an assessment of who is going to receive it, and are those blending together to ensure that legacy will really take place as your Heavenly Father gave it to you. So that was a little bit of what we talked about. Of course, you can get that podcast and that discussion at legacyandfaith.com if you head back to the website. It's there. So take a peek on what does it mean to leave a monetary legacy that we discussed last week.
13: Well, in wrapping up the monetary legacy discussion, though, what would one thing be that you would tell your kids, your grandchildren, maybe your church, about money? What's like the one thought you want to?
14: Yeah, and that's really a question that for the listening audience, that when we think through legacy, we need to be thinking about questions beyond who gets the money. So what does it mean to actually leave something about your monetary view? So what is one thing that you would want to tell your kids about managing or talking about money? See, I know what mine is right out of the gate.
13: So it'd be different for different people.
14: Oh, it absolutely would be. It would absolutely be different. If I were to ask my parents this question, and I've asked many clients this question, because of their age and what they grew up in, they may have very strong, good advice, such as, don't spend more than you make. Well, that sounds really simple, except that anyone that's my age or younger tends to forget that part of financial responsibility. So that could be extremely strong. You know, Paul Grant, I'll give listeners a peek, which is be radically generous. That would be the one thing that if I could tell my girls that to live their life by, it is be radically generous. Be generous on every occasion. Trust God in your generosity. Seek after him of not how do I keep money, but how do I dispose of finances to build his purposes. Be radically generous. Now, those are very different thought processes, which is don't spend more than what you make, versus be radically generous. Are both of those things probably really good advice? Absolutely. So make a laundry list of good advice. But if we think through what legacy and monetary legacy, we have to ask ourselves some of these questions. And that's really how we're positioned, which is that's why it's called the Legacy and Faith Show. We have what's called the Legacy and Maintenance Program in our firm. And the reason it's called the Legacy and Maintenance Program is because relationship matters, and we have an ongoing relationship with clients, and we talk about legacy, where we can uncover questions like this so that we can pass with finances, we can pass wisdom of finances along with the money instead of just passing a check, which is what most estates do. So is there a gap in estate planning? There's a massive gap. There's a massive gap between true legacy and actually documents that just simply move money. So our heart, our passion is how do we develop a legacy with every aspect instead of just passing money. And a question like this, what would you tell, what's one thing that you would tell your kids about finances, your financial wisdom, that if they were to actually walk out that in their life, that you believe they would be better off financially with compared to living without that advice? Or your grandkids, because it could be something different for your grandkids. Or what would you tell your church about finances? So there's different places where your voice may have very strong receptivity, and where your words of wisdom could be very powerful and change the trajectory of financial legacy for somebody. So don't hold back. Write down some of these things with what is it that you would want to tell your children? What is it that you'd want to tell your grandchildren? What is it that you would tell a nonprofit organization or your church about financial legacy?
13: Okay, well, moving on to the spiritual legacy, what does it mean to leave a spiritual legacy? And can this really be addressed with your estate plan?
14: Wow. And so this is a loaded question because, boy, I'm still walking this journey of learning what it means to leave a spiritual legacy. I think that's the one thing that we're all doing, is that we're in a journey with spiritual legacy. What does it really mean? And I mentioned in last week's discussion that if you talk about spiritual legacy, you could write volumes of books on this. As a matter of fact, you could Google the darn thing, and there's probably a ton on Google. There's probably already books about much smarter people than me who have already written on it, who have devoted time, energy, and passion beyond what I've been able to think about. And so there's probably a lot on this topic. But I'm going to go to just one place really quick. And I just want us to listen to what Paul wrote Timothy. And it's found in 2 Timothy. And in verse 5, he says, when I call to remembrance, so he at the beginning goes, I greatly desire in the previous verse that I may be filled with joy. And then in verse 5, he goes, when I remember the sincere faith that is in you, which was first found in your grandmother, Lois, and in your mother, Eunice. And I am persuaded it is in you also. Okay, so let's talk about legacy, spiritual legacy. I think this is an amazing, maybe often missed scripture when we talk about spiritual legacy. Really, that what Paul is talking about here in this unfeigned, so the King James Version uses the word unfeigned. The New King James uses the word sincere. So that word in the Greek means that it was genuine and it was declared. So let's think about those words, which is my first encouragement when we think about spiritual legacy, is that our faith needs to be genuine and it needs to be proclaimed. See, an unproclaimed faith really has no power or no effect. So what is it about our lives that we have been demonstrating to a dying world lately? What is it that we have been proclaiming to our children, to our grandchildren, to those around us in our church, to those in a dying world? What declaration has your faith been speaking? So is it a declaration of commitment? Is it a declaration of holiness and righteousness? Is it a declaration of kindness and good deeds and everything that we know that we're supposed to be doing, but are we actually living out what we proclaim is our faith? So the first thing about 2 Timothy that jumps out at me is that there was a history of individuals that proclaimed and declared their faith. Now, let's think about this. This is the New Testament, which means that Timothy's grandmother proclaimed faithfulness before Jesus. Because we get confused sometimes that actually Timothy's grandmother would have been alive and proclaimed her faith faithfully before Christ was ever on this earth. And so proclaiming the goodness and the mercy and the kindness of God, and yet in her faith, she was proclaimed to be faithful with it in this scripture, and that it was passed down to her mother, to Timothy's mother. So it was passed down to the next generation. And then from there, it was passed down again to Timothy. And so faithfulness matters. Faithfulness matters as we do this journey called Christianity. It definitively matters. And I'm concerned that in our current society, faithfulness is hard to find. It's easier to be ruled by our emotions. It's easier to be captured with the next vacation. It is easier to be captured with our daily lives of what we are supposed to do instead of making sure that our hearts are aligned with faithfulness to the gospel. And so this really demonstrates this small, one portion of scripture, one line of scripture proclaims loudly to me, which is it requires faithfulness in demonstrating and proclaiming where we are at and what we are doing. Do you know that our witness of stability and faithfulness is being recognized? And so stay on the journey of faithfulness. Stay on the journey of being devoted to our Lord and Savior, Jesus Christ. And it will matter. Sometimes we can use less words and actually use a lot more faithfulness by demonstrating what we believe instead of talking about what we believe. Now, we need words. We need to proclaim with our voice, not just our actions, so that could be flipped, which is, oh, if I just act nice, people will know I'm a Christian. Nope, we got to use them both. They need to both be utilized simultaneously, but not just one over the other. We need to be faithful in speech, and we need to be faithful in our commitment to what we are focused on. How do we serve our church? How do we serve our family? And can righteousness be found in our lives? So the first thing in building a spiritual legacy, and I'm just going to wrap it up here with this one small section. You can find a lot more than what I've just talked about. But the first thing in spiritual legacy that jumped out at me was faithfulness to the gospel, and I want to live a life where anyone who looks at my life goes, I know who he's following. I want my life to demonstrate it clearly. And so my challenge and my encouragement back to the body of Christ is we need to be committed solely and full-heartedly to the things of the kingdom of God. And by that will start our spiritual legacy.
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13: Along with co-host Mark Holland this week, Paul looking at the subject of legacy, monetary, spiritual, and personal. We'll move on to personal legacy in just a moment, how you address that in an estate plan. And can you leave spiritual legacy in estate plans, Paul?
14: Well, and it's a little bit of a trick question, isn't it? Mm-hmm. Is that an estate plan should give you your voice on all different levels. The estate planning world has unfortunately limited it to just money. And so then it's focused on the monetary legacy, and it leaves out spiritual and it leaves out personal to a large degree. Can you leave a spiritual legacy through an estate plan? Yes, because you can give words of spiritual life to the next generation as it's attached to the finances. So much like we were talking about, what's one thing you would tell your kids about money that if they followed, you believe they'd be better off with? We could put that in a document. Well, we could also put, what's a spiritual legacy? What are the spiritual things that you want them to be thinking about as they also live life and have this thing called finances wrapped around it? So it doesn't have to be absent. Estate planning should capture your voice on multiple different levels. And that can mean that we leave spiritual thoughts and spiritual direction in the estate plan as it's attached to finances. So yes, I actually do believe that you can leave a spiritual legacy in good, strong estate plan. They don't have to be separated. They can be tied together. It's just your voice. The question is, Have you found somebody who will take the time and pull that voice out of you so that we can get it into a document and pass it on as a family legacy in totality? So, yes, I believe that we can use our voice better in estate planning.
13: Okay. Okay, well, let's kind of get into the third section here then, a personal legacy. How do you put personal legacy into an estate plan?
14: Yeah, personal legacy is really talking about who are you and what are your stories. Again, but if I die, I take everything with me, not my money, right. But I take my spiritual legacy and I take all the stories of my life that took me to this place and made me the man that I am today. And so the question is, what are your stories? Where did you come from? Where did your family come from? So what is the story behind who you are today? Do you know that statistically, I like statistics, that my generation, so I'm in my 50s. I know I sound so much younger. It's amazing. Okay, so I'm in my 50s, and down in the 20s, through these different age gaps, do you know that my age and younger are far more concerned with preserving the stories of our parents than actually receiving the money of our parents? And this plays out almost across the board in anything that I have read. As a matter of fact, it's almost into the 80 percentile that would rather preserve a story of life than receive the monetary benefit. And isn't it interesting that the entire estate planning world is only concerned with money? How do I pass money on? And yet what your kids actually yearn for are your stories. They want to try to remember your childhood because they didn't live it. And there's valuable things in those storylines about how you became who you are. And that becomes then who I am, because my parents raised me for good or for bad. And their story has now influenced my story. And in understanding my story, the more I understand about their story, it makes better sense of who I am. So your story matters. Your raising matters. The experiences that you went through financially, the struggles that you went through spiritually, the marriage that you went through, this all matters because it became my story because of your story. So a personal legacy is really talking about, if you were to die, what are the things that nobody could ever hear again? What is lost when you pass away? And there is a greater desire for that than there is the money. So we need to create estate plans that leave a personal legacy, not just a money legacy. And of course, that blends in also with your spiritual story. That's a spiritual legacy. Part of your spiritual legacy is also telling the journey, right? Revelation says that we've overcome him. We've overcome the enemy. We've overcome the devil by the blood of the Lamb and the word of our testimony. Your testimony matters. What has God done in your life encourages those that we leave behind. And it's not just for today. That actually matters greatly to the next generations. And yet, I'm concerned that maybe most people out there feel like they don't have much of a story to tell. Well, I just grew up. No, there's things that shaped you. And then when you were shaped, you had kids and you shaped that generation. So it all blends together. And for me to understand myself, I need to understand my parents more and understand the next generation beyond that. And so the stories matter. The legacy matters. And so what will be lost if you were to die today? What story could not be ever be told again? And that is actually a personal legacy. We can capture those stories. We can capture those things in good estate planning. And we need to capture
13: those things. So, for instance, how would you put that kind of thing into an estate plan?
14: Well,
13: like you will... you will talk about this or that or the other thing every year and remember it, and I'm not sure.
14: Maybe not quite to that degree, Mark, but capturing the stories, capturing the thought processes, yes, that may not end up in a will and it may not end up in a trust. Mm. Okay, so it may not end up in the final disposition document.
13: Okay.
14: But actually developing a more holistic thought process of what is true legacy, what are we truly trying to pass? Mm. Yes, the legal documents capture the finances, and it can also be the storyline of that are placed into trusts of so that when somebody goes and looks at how their trust is to be managed, how much more powerful would it be to have a couple paragraphs about your thoughts of money or your thoughts of spiritual journey concerning money, or this is what created me and my thought pattern, so that, yes, they can be a continual remembrance.
13: Would this be like the place for like some kind of an endowment or whatever to go to a certain charity to carry on a certain kind of work?
14: And it could definitely be something like that, yes.
13: Like a music scholarship or something like that?
14: Absolutely. And so if people have a heart and a passion to leave things to an endowment or to missions or to their church, how much more powerful would it be to have a story of why that those finances are being given with the story? That matters so much more. Mm. So I have a baseball, and it is autographed by a baseball player, Ron Say. He was the third baseman in the 70s for the Los Angeles Dodgers. Now, if my kids came across that baseball, number one, they wouldn't have any idea who Ron Say is. And number two, they'd look at this and go, I don't know what to do with it. But what if I told them the story behind that baseball? What if I told them that my dad actually coached Ron Say and that had a relationship with him, made a difference in his life, and that baseball actually represents my childhood growing up because my dad played professional baseball. Mm. He was a scout for the Philadelphia Phillies. And some of my fondest memories are me jumping in the car with my dad. Some of my most vivid childhood memories are being with my dad on a road trip, going to watch somebody who was playing baseball. Mm. So now does that baseball have more meaning? Mm. And that's what personal legacy means. It means uncovering the story behind the object and not losing it. Mm. We need a personal legacy. And yes, good estate planning should focus on monetary, on spiritual, and on personal legacy combined.
13: Okay, it can all combine into a wonderful estate plan if you maybe use the services of Paul Grant. How do people get in touch with you, Paul?
14: Head over to our website, legacyandfaith.com. There's past podcasts, there's upcoming educational opportunities and ways to communicate with us, legacyandfaith.com.
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11: 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Today, we're going to talk about the third anniversary of the October 7th attack in Israel. We're also going to talk about a slew of religious liberty cases once again coming before the Supreme Court. We are so glad you're with us this week. Please stick around. Welcome to Breakpoint This Week. From the Coulson Center for Christian Worldview, I'm Maria Baer, alongside John Stone Street, president of the Coulson Center. John, this week marked the third anniversary of the October 7th attacks in Israel. There were protests, there were counter-protests, there were events of commemoration, there were some events of perhaps muted celebration. It is hard to make sense of where we are culturally, globally, at this moment after October 7th. And it's probably not possible to make a single statement to describe it. But what do you think has changed since then, 3 years ago?
20: Well, you know, I think on the global scale, there's a lot has happened. Wars and attacks and, you know, all kinds of things like that. I don't think a lot has changed. I think probably the imminent threats to Israel are not what they were, which is good. Certainly, you've had some remarkable, you know, things that have taken place, like the whole coordinated pager attack and basically taking out of leadership of Hamas. You've had an awful lot of suffering for an awful lot of people. And it's hard to ever think that there'll be something like, you know, peace in Jerusalem or peace in that part of the world in the Middle East. Or if it is, it'll be this kind of peace where it's basically, you know, peace by that kind of power, not because there's actual restoration or reconciliation or anything like that. I think we've been reminded in recent days, recent months even, of really what is behind this. And there's a clash of worldviews, a clash of ideologies, primarily driven by Islamic radicalism, Islamic fundamentalism, a vision of the world that sees other people, particularly the Jewish people, as being mortal enemies that are deserving only of death. There's not a desire for peace from that side. There won't be a desire from peace. And I think it still stands true. I think who's the radio host, the Jewish radio host for Salem that said health issues?
11: Dennis Prager. Recently.
20: Dennis Prager, yes. I can't believe I couldn't, the name just blanked
11: too early.
20: On me. Well, Prager said, you know, years ago, he said, look, if Israel laid down their arms, they would be annihilated. If the Muslim radicals laid down their arms, these various terror groups, then there would be peace. And I think that there's a lot of truth to that. I'm not saying that everything that Israel has done in response can be justified or is that they are without guilt. But I also think that it's still, you still see headlines, right? I mean, even on October the 7th, we saw headlines like it's been 3 years since the war between Israel and, you know, Gaza started. And you're like, oh, that's the headline? Not, it's been 3 years since the greatest attack on Jews of our lifetime, you know, since the Holocaust. The way this thing continues to be framed, and not just by, college students in Ivy League, you know, quads, you know, with posters. But the way, and Macklemore at his concerts, I mean, the way this thing continues to be framed is just evidence that, gosh, that there's a deep-seated tendency toward anti-Semitism in this world that just is hard to quantify. And I know that because we'll get a whole bunch of emails from what I just said, you know, in terms of, well, you know, but, you know, they're the guilty ones and that sort of stuff. And yeah, I the last thing I'll say is I think that one of the things that was so unique about the October 7th attack is that it was filmed and distributed immediately around the world. And it was filmed and distributed by those who were committing the atrocities. And so what actually happened is so widely available, and it is so hard to understand how someone, the brutality behind it. We have, you know, audio of phone calls that were made by those who were committing these atrocities, celebrating, you know, "Dad, I killed 100 Jews today." And you just hear that, and there's footage of women and children. And I don't recommend going to watch it. I don't recommend going to see it, but it's there. And when you do watch it and you do see it, it's just so hard to fathom how the headline can be anything else.
0: Yeah, and we've talked before recently, I mean, when we were talking about 9/11, about you know, the impact of worldview on how you make sense of what you're seeing. And, you know, I'm watching kind of a silly, like, British crime drama right now. And the premise of it is that the government is involved in deepfake technology, and they're doing it in order to prosecute cases for which they have little other evidence. So they're like, "We know that this happened, but we just don't have evidence of it. So we'll make the CCTV footage look like it happened so that we can prosecute." Anyway, clever premise for a show. But it is unnerving to watch it because you're, basically, the storylines are people reckoning with not being able to believe anything that they're seeing. And I do feel like this is an example. October 7th is an example of having explicit footage of what happened. People describing, as you said, in real time what they are doing, and still people watching it and not willing to accept it for what it is, or having to bend over backwards to, you know, claim context is needed or some kind of argument against it, which just feels ultimately spiritual. That's the question I wanted to ask you, because I, in addition to watching this silly crime drama, I'm also reading through Ezekiel. I just finished Jeremiah. I'm on to Ezekiel. It is
20: as one should.
0: Not doing them at the same time, don't worry, but it is unnerving to read through, you know, these proclamations of utter judgment on Israel from the Lord, and to hear, you know, about the destruction that is coming, and that there will not be peace on this mountain, and that people need to turn back to the Lord, and then to look at the headlines of what's going on today. I think it can be risky to try and put everything we see each new day into, like, directly into a biblical slot. Like, oh, I know exactly where this fits and what's happening. Are we able to do that in any way? Can you spiritualize these headlines?
20: Well, look, I don't think we need to spiritualize it to get to the same kind of conclusion of, you know, not all moral actors are equal, and democratic societies are better than totalitarian societies. I mean, from a completely geopolitical, you know, view, you have Israel in the middle of all these ideologically driven places that, you know, really want Israel to no longer exist. And they're driven clearly from a political view that's driven from a religious view that there's not a compromise for it. The Islamic societies are not humane societies. You know, Islamism is the application of the Islamic religion to the geopolitical framework, which it wants to have. And when it gets applied, it becomes less humane, not more humane. It becomes less tolerant of other groups, not more tolerant. And this is just the way that it is across the board. The Islamic societies that are tolerant of others are those that have westernized, those that have become more secular, not more religious. We talked about this a couple weeks ago. The more like Muhammad you become, the less like Jesus you become, right? This is the way that this math works. And the only way to misunderstand this, which is clearly what's happening, I think, in the secular West right now, is to see religion through a secular eyes. In other words, to refuse to understand the true believing nature of what Islam demands in terms of conformity of individuals and of societies. Or it's to see it through this critical theory lens and then go ahead and decide up front before anything happens and before anything else, who are the good guys, who are the bad guys, who are the oppressed, who are the oppressors. And then you have to look at something like October the 7th and flip it completely upside down and call evil good and good evil, like the Bible talks about. And I think that that's really the framing that we can bring from Holy Scripture, you know, to this, is absolute truth, an absolute vision of human dignity, an absolute vision of what the human condition is, and then see nations and states and communities through that. The danger of trying to do biblical application here, and it's, I think, endemic across how we think about the Middle East in particular, is to take this land with such a rich history that is reported and described in the Bible and then kind of jump out of the story. And what I mean is Ezekiel was written at a particular time in a particular place to a particular people, even if he's talking about the future in many places, which he is. But what you do is you drop these phrases or verses out of the story, and then you shoot them ahead 2,500 years and make a direct application. And that always becomes, I think, a problematic thing. I mean, think about the way we, I think, most typically do it in the United States. 2 Chronicles 7:14, I think, or 14:7. Is it 7:14 or 14:7? If my people who are called by my name, yeah, it's one of the two. I always get in the middle of quoting. It's like when you're teaching and you start to spell a word on the board and you're like, that doesn't look right, but it is right. You know,
0: the same thing happens. And then you're committed and you just go forward anyway.
20: Yeah, you just pretend like, oh, it's a simple mistake. So anyway, the 2 Chronicles verse, if my people who are called by my name shall humble themselves and pray and seek my face and repent and turn from their wicked ways, then I will heal their land. And what a lot of Americans want to do is take that verse, pretend that it wasn't said by a particular person to a particular nation, drop it out of the story, shoot it ahead, you know, 3,500 years, as if it applies to America. Now, what does apply to America? Well, that there is a moral framework to the universe that applies to us just like it applied to Israel. And that's because the Bible tells the story of the whole world, not just the story of Israel, and it gives us these moral norms, including principles that nations can live by. Second, that repentance is a good thing. If you've done bad things and you're headed to the moral cliff, the best way forward is to turn around and go backwards. And that's what repentance is. But the challenge is this, the kind of promise that America is, quote unquote, my people, like Israel is, quote unquote, my people. The self kind of conscious understanding of the founders that they wanted to see things and build things around a Christian understanding of who people are, how people work, the human condition, and so on, doesn't make us God's chosen people in the way that Israel was, right? So there's a lot in 2 Chronicles that we can apply to us, right? The moral framework, the repentance, the promise of restoration, and that's promises that are given to us throughout Scripture to individuals. But it's not given to nations, but nations that go along with God's way are going along with the grain of the universe as opposed to against the grain of the universe. And so we can make real moral judgments that can apply. And if we make the good moral judgments, then things are going to be better than if we call evil good and good evil, like is happening in a lot of these protests. So it is a challenge to make some of these hermeneutical applications. We've got to do it because we're dealing with absolute truth, but we can't jump out of the story. And I think that's the principle that can be helpful. Let the story speak for itself. Let the story shape how we think about humans and how we think about marriage and relationships and our place in the world and our relationship with God and with each other. we allow that to happen and we can have clear ways forward. And I think that's when those applications happen, those are the legitimate applications. We don't just need to kind of claim every promise of the Old Testament that was made to a certain group of people as if it were made to us.
0: John, let's take a quick break. We'll be right back with more Breakpoint This Week in just a moment.
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0: We're back on Breakpoint This Week. John, we're going to have a segment now about religious liberty, because there have just been a slew of cases that have come up recently where this issue is once again back in the courts. You just want to feel like it's settled. You know, the Supreme Court writes a beautiful decision in, you know, Trinity Lutheran or Jack Phillips case or whatever, or 303. Like, how many times are we going to tackle this? And then somehow we find a way to get it back before the court. So I'm just going to run some of these by you. First is the case of a Jewish man here in Ohio who wanted to host a prayer meeting at his home, but was told that he couldn't because once 10 or more people gathered at his house, that was considered a synagogue and violated zoning laws. So it looks like ADF is going to be arguing on behalf of this man before the Supreme Court. What do you make of this case?
20: Well, I think it's going to be an open and shut case. I don't think he has a chance of losing this one. You know, it's just egregious that this kind of arbitrary rule would be imposed, and you know, it's just bizarre. So I don't think they have a chance of losing this one. But a lot of these cases, I think, if they go to the Supreme Court, are, you know, going to be decided the right way. I think we have a court that has demonstrated that it's willing to put the onus on government to prove that they have to work really hard to burden an individual's religious freedom, that religious freedom should be considered in an expansive way and not just kind of in a personal, private sort of right to believe what one wants. And, you know, this is what they've demonstrated time and time and time again. I think, and again, this is just one case. I mean, take a minute just real quickly and just read off all the others. I mean, there's actually a bunch, and I was surprised by how many are kind of front and center right now. What else do we have?
0: So there's a family in Massachusetts who lost custody of their teenage daughter because they refused to move forward with cross-sex hormones for her as she was dealing with her gender.
20: Mm-hmm. There Catholic is a family, I think, right?
0: Well, there's a Catholic family in Colorado. I don't know if this... Oh, yep, you're right. The family in Massachusetts is Catholic as well. Then there's a case in Colorado in which a Catholic elementary school has been excluded from the state's so-called universal preschool program, right. Mm-hmm. Which that kind of thing has been, yep. And then there's another case in Colorado with Camp Idra Haji, which we've talked about before as well, the state trying to force the camp to, you know, affirm whatever the LGBTQ mantra du jour is before they can be free to operate. There is an interesting case I wanted to talk with you about as well out of New York with regards to the state, which has typically until now allowed Amish schools to operate outside of the vaccine regulations that apply to most schools there, to public schools. But now they're changing course and they're trying to order these Amish schools to administer the vaccines. So I feel like there are some critical differences to that case than these other ones, but it certainly does seem like there's a lot going on. And then I will also mention there was a case recently in Illinois in which a high school teacher was fired and then was charged in a civil case because he was a teacher in a public school and had a Muslim student who asked him some questions about the Bible. And rather than, you know, have a conversation with her fully about the Bible at school, he gave her the names of some churches in the area and some resources. And she ultimately became a Christian and her parents sued. And the teacher won that case, but there's still some aspects of it that are in the court. There's some nuances there. But it seems like this religious liberty thing just isn't going away, John.
20: Well, I don't think it ever will. I don't think that should surprise us. And I guess when I saw the kind of lineup, and I think there's even a few more cases as well that are front and center, either at local courts or even headed to the Supreme Court in one way or another, that either are all about religious freedom and religious expression, or at least partially about it. Mm-hmm. It just makes me think of, a pretty popular common opinion writer for the New York Times saying that the religious liberty issue is basically settled in America and we need to stop freaking out about it.
0: Oh,
20: and
0: that's
20: the reason
0: great news.
20: The problem with that is that it's like any freedom. It's that you have to actually exercise it or you lose it, and then you have to defend it or you lose it. And we're seeing states

point is that in order for religious freedom to be preserved, it does have to be defended, but it also needs to be understood. Despite the fact that there's been kind of a whole slew of wins for religious liberty at the court level, three things I think to remember. Number one is it has not prevented certain states, particularly progressive-minded states, from continuing to infringe on religious liberty in the very same areas in which they've already been decided. You reacted to the case about a Colorado school participating in a government funding program and whether they could or they couldn't because they're religiously identified. And you said, here we go again. Well, what you meant by that was, like, this has been decided so many times, even at the Supreme Court, that if there is a government program that is making funds widely available, you cannot be excluded solely on the conditions of your religious convictions. And yet, here we have Colorado doing this again. So, in other words, the fact that you get a decision doesn't mean you shouldn't stand up the next time that that religious right is infringed upon. The second thing is really knowing what we mean by religious freedom and religious liberty. I was really struck by this case out of Ohio of this Jewish man who wanted to have a prayer gathering in his home, because one of the ways that religious freedom is taken away is when it is defined down to what Chuck Colson warned about, just kind of being a freedom of worship. And a freedom of worship is you have the right to believe what you want, but you don't have the right to exercise on it. In other words, you have the right to believe what you want in your own head and in your own heart. And typically, it at least involves your own house of worship and your own home. The four H's, that's where freedom of worship is usually defined down to. Freedom of religion involves all of those things, plus the right to actually act out of your convictions, to order your public life around them, to speak freely about your convictions, to actually associate with others who have those convictions. And so here you have the state of Ohio again, or this at least this township, trying to define down what freedom of religion is to a very, very nuanced and kind of small vision of freedom of worship. And those two things aren't the same. You see this, by the way, when you see similar cases pop up in other countries. The First Amendment, it ensures a robust freedom of religion. And it is really important for us to maintain that. Other countries have similar kind of language and maybe their constitutions or so on, but not the same thing. And it becomes very, very difficult to maintain that robust freedom of religion as opposed to allowing it to be defined down to just freedom of worship. And then the third thing you got to remember is that there are limits on freedom of religion. And just because we have freedom of religion doesn't mean that you can violate other freedoms along that way. And that's really the conflict I think we have right now with some expressions of Islam. Why it's okay for us, for example, to prevent child marriage in the United States. Someone claiming freedom of religion doesn't allow the freedom and the rights and the value of a young girl to be violated like that. Now, this is hard work. Adjudicating all this stuff is super hard work. The courts will always be busy. I tell you what we should not do is prematurely declare victory and then jump out of the fight because we have one after the other here at a time when we're like, oh, you know, religious freedom has never been more protected than it is right now. That might be the case, but it's only because of that sort of perseverance from people defending it. Oh, let me say one more thing too, which is you also need to understand the way the courts work. I think of Jack Phillips a lot on this. From where he started to where it finished was 13 years of his life. He got death threats, aimed at him and his family. He lost business. He lost revenue. It took an eternal amount of time and energy, not to mention stress. The fact that this man remained and is so joyful and peaceful is one of the most cool things about this. But make no mistake, for the state of Colorado, the process was the punishment. In other words, you might win in the end, but that 13 years in between is an awful lot of punishment.
And so that's another thing.

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1: 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From the Colson Center for Christian Worldview, I'm Maria Baer alongside John Stone Street. 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
9: USA Radio News, I'm Jim Rinaldi. A powerful 7.7 magnitude earthquake has struck Panama, collapsing buildings and prompting evacuations. The quake occurred Friday morning near Pitalosa Arriba in the Herrera province. Panamanian President Jose Raul Mulino has called for calm. President Donald Trump says he has struck a deal to obtain diesel from Russia. Trump's shocking announcement comes after he signed a Russia sanctions law last month that aimed to clamp down on the oil and gas revenues that fuel Russia's war against Ukraine. Ukrainian President Volodymyr Zelensky called it a weak decision. Unfortunately, a weak decision by strong partners.
10: President Trump says the U.S. will not attack Iran before the November midterms, citing what he calls productive discussions with Tehran. Ron Warner, USA Radio News.
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11: In our KCIS Seattle area forecast, partly to mostly sunny today, mostly clear tonight and sunny tomorrow and Columbus Day. Our highs today and tomorrow, the mid-50s to near 60 and in the low to mid-60s Monday.
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15: Ms. Kramer with Mission Network News. Thousands of people in Pakistan are calling for the release of former Prime Minister Imran Khan, who's been in prison since 2023. Protesters marched into the city of Peshawar this week after two rounds of negotiations failed to bring an agreement. Nehemiah with FMI says the political situation is complicated. Threats of terrorism as well as political protests have a direct impact on ministry.
16: Churches and ministry leaders have to be much more careful about where they meet and how they communicate.
15: FMI partners sometimes have to delay or cancel discipleship gatherings, church visits, and more.
16: Pray that God would protect them and their families, give them wisdom and courage, and open doors for the gospel.
15: As you pray, remember where our true hope comes from. Nehemiah says God is still at work in Pakistan, and partners want to remain faithful in these circumstances. And Nepalese churches are reaching their neighbors amid personal grief. As of today, August's floods have taken more than 1,500 lives, with more than 5,000 still missing. Greg Kelly with Unknown Nation says,
17: six of the churches that we've been a part of planting were totally destroyed in this flood. Two pastors were among the fatalities, and about 100 members are missing.
15: The destruction leaves many wondering what the next day might look like. Many had put their savings into their homes and now have to start over. This is a time, says Kelly, for the church to actively walk alongside suffering people. The hope of the gospel comes alongside practical help and resources. Pray for grieving believers who've lost loved ones and pastors. Pray, too, for the church to be equipped and able to serve the Nepalese people in their time of need. 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I'm Ms. Kramer.
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19: Welcome to Evergreen Faith. My name is Caleb Spear, along with my co-host, Benjamin Keene. Apparently he went on a marathon or something this morning. He looks like a nice, athletic young man who goes running. Ben, please tell me what... I am dressed like the most stereotypical Pacific Northwestern guy over here in my flannel. Were you running this morning? What are you doing?
20: No. Sometimes when I get up early, I try to be as quiet as I can leaving the bedroom. And so... so as to not cause disturbances in the household. And these are the only clothes I had laying out this morning.
19: Nice.
20: That happened to be some more athletic clothes, even though it was, I don't know. There's certainly better things I could have worn.
19: Well, anyway, now everyone knows what Ben is wearing. We'll get on to the more important things than that. And that is the latter half of Mark chapter 16.
20: Here we go.
19: Ben, we left off last week talking about what? What's the 30-second wrap-up from our last episode of Mark?
20: Well, Jesus died, and he was buried. And he was buried by people that you wouldn't expect. He was buried by a guy named Joseph of Arimathea, who's on the council. And Pilate's surprised that he died. And then there's Mary Magdalene, Mary the mother of Joseph, and James, and Salome, who want to anoint his body. And when they go to the tomb, shocker, it really was a shocker for them. Now we say it sarcastically, but it was a shocker that he wasn't there. And he is risen. And they go off, and then it sounds like they don't tell anybody about it. So It's just this like beautiful, we focus on the beauty and the principles of what the resurrection means to us as followers of Christ.
19: And that story continues in here, a condensed form of stories that we hear in all the gospel accounts, but right, we're just focusing on Mark. Now, in your Bibles, you'll see it bracketed. It'll say something like, not included in the earliest manuscripts. You'll see this in a few places. This is the longest version of that. The next longest would be out of John 8 with the woman caught in adultery. And these brackets are important for a few reasons. reasons. First of all, they show us, I think, just how verifiable the manuscripts for the New Testament are. The fact that we even know that some things potentially are later than others shows just how much data we have with these ancient manuscripts.
0: Yes.
19: So it ironically and interestingly enough really strongly pushes against the idea that these stories and whatnot are like slowly developed over hundreds and hundreds of years. No. Even unbelieving scholarship would be like, no.
20: Yeah.
19: That's not the case.
20: It's pretty beautiful. Pretty beautiful that we have this much evidence. Pretty beautiful that we have this like other religious texts, you know, you can compare it to. They aren't as the same data that proves the validity of the scripture. Mm-hmm. It cuts against a lot of other religious documents. Not to be hoity-toity about it, but there's a reason that there's good reason to believe in Christ and to believe in the stories about him.
19: Mm-hmm. The reason why it's bracketed is even though like 99% of all the ancient manuscripts we have include this, the two oldest ones have a cliffhanger ending at verse 8. Mm. And so there's much debate that we're not going to talk about in this episode. You can go look it up on YouTube and whatnot. There's a lot of really cool and interesting discussion around it. So I don't think the question, by the way, is did Mark write the longer ending? He may have, he may not have. I think the real question is this inspired and therefore does it belong in the canon? Mm-hmm. I think that's a question. And so to sum it up very quickly, I mean, the early church leaders, most famously, and I think importantly, Irenaeus, who's in the second century, quotes from the very ending of Mark's gospel, verses 19 and 20, where he even says the conclusion of his gospel, Mark says, and then he quotes the last two verses that we'll read in a second. So in the second century, we have church leaders quoting this quote unquote longer ending of Mark.
20: Yes.
19: And the early church leaders, why that's a big deal, is they fought against all kinds of false teachings and heresies. They protected the scriptures and what was genuinely apostolic. If something was slipped in that had nefarious teachings that didn't tie to the apostles, they would shut it down right away.
20: Yeah. Now, that's really helpful to know. So the real question that matters, is this inspired? The answer is yes.
19: I think that's a conclusion we'd have. Otherwise, the Christians would not have recognized it as authoritative.
20: Yeah,
19: that's to sum it up for you. But what we want to take a look at is this content. Why does God have this in our Bibles?
20: Yes.
19: So, Ben, could you go ahead and read 9 through 13 for us?
20: Absolutely. Mark 16 and verse 9. Now, after he had risen early on the first day of the week, he appeared to Mary Magdalene, from whom he had cast out 7 demons. She went and reported to those who had been with him while they were mourning and weeping. When they heard that he was alive and had been seen by her, they refused to believe it. After that, he appeared in a different form to 2 of them while they were walking along on their way to the country. They went away and reported it to the others, but they did not believe them either.
19: This kind of continues the theme that we've talked about several times that Mark highlights about kind of the, how to put it as nicely or maybe not nicely as possible, the foolishness of the 12 apostles.
20: Slow of heart, stiff-necked and slow of heart.
19: Yeah, Jesus, you know, from Peter, get behind me, saying to even stories like this. Again, if you're going to make up a story, you're going to want your leaders to look as squeaky clean and as admirable, the best look as possible.
20: Yeah.
19: And even after the resurrection, it's the women who come out, tell the men, tell the 12, or the 11 actually, tell the 11 apostles this, and they just don't believe.
20: Mm-hmm. No, they don't believe the women, they don't believe this seems to be referencing in verse 12, the two men on the road to Emmaus.
19: I guess. Luke's account,
20: Luke from Luke 24. They don't believe anybody.
19: Yep.
20: I mean, they are, all hope is lost for the 11.
19: Mm-hmm.
20: And that's just, I mean, you read John's gospel, you know, Thomas struggles to believe. Even Peter, it seems, struggled to believe that he could be, I'm reading between the lines here a little bit, but even Peter maybe struggled to believe he could be forgiven and be brought back into the fold into his position of leadership.
19: Mm-hmm.
20: Like, I think all of them really just like could not comprehend everything Jesus told them would happen actually happened, and they couldn't believe it for themselves.
19: I think that's a big deal. There's other religious claims of supernatural and other folklores and straight up, you know, religions we have today, and a big difference between those and the resurrection claims of Jesus is you have people who are wanting and expecting something spiritual and divine to happen.
20: Yeah.
19: And so the resurrection account, people knew just as well back then, 2,000 years ago today, is that dead people don't, you know, rise from the dead.
20: Nope.
19: This is the greatest claim, and I think the most unique claim when it comes to the supernatural claims in history. No one's expecting it.
0: Mm-hmm.
19: No one's expecting it. But that hardness of heart, just read, could you read just verse 14? This also really matches the rest of the theme along of the apostles' hard-heartedness.
20: Afterward, he appeared to the 11 themselves as they were reclining at the table, and he reproached them for their unbelief and hardness of heart because they had not believed those who had seen him after he had risen. Tough.
19: So, it is tough. So we're at the very end of Mark's gospel, and again, whether it was Mark or another scribe connected to Mark, whatever, the point is we're at the very end of this thing, and we're still coming back to this theme of even the 11 just didn't quite get it, even all the way up to Resurrection Sunday.
20: Yes.
19: It's fascinating.
20: It's crazy, and Jesus, you know, is not, he goes, he's hard on them, you know?
19: Yeah.
20: And then for good reason, like, the women are astonished. They have the angel, they had some evidence, but they take it to heart, right? And these two men on the road to Emmaus, like, they're like all the people, the stories that we have around this and other gospels or in this one, it's just, there's all this excitement and wonder, and the disciples just are like, nah, couldn't be, not for me, not happening, didn't actually happen. And they're like, they are really, some of these guys were so quick to believe in Jesus in the first place, and now they're so slow to believe these things. And remember what he said, too.
19: Yeah, he predicted this, and he rebuked their unbelief and hardness of heart. Like, there's no mincing of words. It makes me think of Thomas and John's account. You've seen and believed. Blessed are those who have not seen and believed, right? There's, it is interesting. Jesus is not against evidence. Even the apostles, when they go preaching, they're like, hey, the evidence is the empty tomb.
20: Yeah.
19: That's, you know, it's not unreasonable faith. But at the same time, Jesus is... is it a quality of faith we're talking about here? Like, it's really interesting. He's like, hey, blessed are those who have not seen. And here, he's like, hey, you guys didn't believe these eyewitnesses' accounts. You didn't see the empty, you didn't see me yourselves, but you didn't believe them. And he condemns them or rebukes them for that. What do you think about that?
20: Yeah, I think, you know, I've been listening to a lot of people talk about belief in Christianity versus atheism or agnosticism, all this, and kind of the general beliefs we have today about what faith is, that it's like, it's believing with no reason or believing without faith.
19: Right.
20: Without evidence,
19: rather.
20: And it's just such a pejorative definition of the word faith.
19: That's totally
20: unfair. And I think the idea isn't that. The idea is that you should have at least given these women a chance.
19: Mm-hmm.
20: You know, like, and given these two guys a chance. And the idea is, like, you'll never believe in Jesus if you never give the idea a chance. And that's where so many of us are. That's what John's gospel is written to say. Like, okay, you know, what would it take for you to believe in Jesus? That's what he wrote the gospel for. And the question is, like, if I told you, this is what I heard someone say recently, if I told you Caleb is a red Ferrari outside, and you're like, there's no way you got me. You can't afford a red Ferrari. Okay, maybe so. Like, but there's a red Ferrari outside for you. It's like, well, no, like, here's the keys. Okay, well, yeah, those aren't real keys. You know, it's like, you have all the, it's like, well, let's just go and see. How about you just go see for yourself, you know? And that's kind of the way with Christ. Like, there's so many of us that won't even go see whether or not he's actually there, whether or not he actually could be true, whether or not these things actually could be believable. And those people, of course, will never believe in him.
19: Mm-hmm.
20: And I think that's what he's rebuking them for, not even giving them a chance.
19: Yeah. I literally had this conversation yesterday at Chipotle with a random guy he came up to me and another guy I was studying with. But we had a good conversation with him because he saw our Bible and he's like, I used to kind of think that sort of stuff. Mm-hmm. And then I asked him a question, well, what would it take for you to believe? And he's like, well, that kind of stuff doesn't happen. I was like, that's a huge presupposition right there. And he took it. He's like, you know what? That's true.
20: Mm-hmm.
19: And so that's a great point you have there, Ben, that we should remember. Okay, when we come back from the break, we'll consider the Great Commission according to the Gospel of Mark.
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22: 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And now, let's rejoin Ben and Caleb.
19: Welcome back from the break. Ben and I are talking about the ending of Mark's gospel. And now we come to the point of the Great Commission. Mm. Usually we talk about Matthew's and 28, which is, for good reason, it's the famous one. But it's in Mark's gospel as well.
20: Yes.
19: And so, Ben, could you go ahead and read 15 through 18 for
20: sure.
19: us?
20: Mark 16, verse 15, and he said to them, go into all the world and preach the gospel to all creation. He who has believed and has been baptized shall be saved, but he who has disbelieved shall be condemned. These signs will accompany those who have believed. In my name they will cast out demons, they will speak with new tongues, they will pick up serpents, and if they drink any deadly poison, it will not hurt them. They will lay hands on the sick, and they will recover.
19: Amen. So we have on the first day of the week, we had the women come and report to the 11, the males, the apostles. They don't believe it. Mm-hmm. Classic apostles. That's been the story of the whole gospel of Mark. And then he appears to two people walking on their way into the country into a different form. That's interesting language. It's probably the hidden nature. They didn't exactly recognize him because it is a bodily resurrection. The tomb's empty. And they go tell. So we got other people besides the woman saying, hey, we've seen Jesus. We've seen an empty tomb. These angels are telling us, apostles don't believe. And then Jesus comes, tells the 11, you stiff-necked, this is my paraphrase, stiff-necked people, right? He rebukes them for their unbelief, their hardness of heart. And then right after rebuking them, he gives them this great commission that Ben just read.
20: Yeah.
19: Do you think there's any kind of, maybe not, hopefully I'm not stretching the text too much here. Do you think there's any kind of lesson from that there where he rebukes them and then says, and now get back to it. Go preach the gospel.
20: It's kind of classically Mark where it says there has to be a lot of context left out. There must be conversation between the rebuke and the commission.
19: Oh,
20: you know what I mean?
19: Yeah, one would think.
20: But nonetheless, this is the document we have, and it makes the point it makes for a reason. And I think there is, like, there is, you know, in some maybe implicit or inherent forgiveness and patience with our knucklehead situation we find ourselves in, all of us, not just them, but us as well. Mm-hmm. And it doesn't negate the responsibilities we have to share the greatness and the glory of the gospel. Jesus Christ raised from the dead. Doesn't matter how foolish you are, once you believe that, you better start telling people about it.
19: Amen. So, preach the gospel. Gospel means good news.
20: Mm-hmm.
19: Okay, the good news here. We've heard earlier, I think our last episode, about even some people in the Sanhedrin, like Joseph of Arimathea. I almost said Josephus. Mm. Nope, not that guy. Joseph of Arimathea.
20: Yes.
19: Right, he was looking forward to the kingdom of God.
20: Yeah.
19: Okay, what... how would you think the apostles are understanding good news involving the kingdom right now?
20: Oh, man. That's an interesting question. Yeah, I mean, in Mark 1:15, I believe, or 1:16, it says that Jesus went about preaching the gospel of the kingdom.
19: Yes.
20: And so, you know, Joseph is waiting for the kingdom. Here they're going to preach the gospel. So here I imagine the gospel might be the king has risen from the dead.
19: Yeah.
20: You know, Jesus is king. He's risen from the dead. And now all creation will bow and does bow the knee to him. And some will do it willingly and some not, maybe. I don't know.
19: I like that. And some not. Philippians 2 style.
20: Yeah.
19: Yeah, I love that because we opened up in Mark 1. Jesus preached the gospel pre-cross, pre-resurrection.
20: Yeah.
19: All right. Because it's just the good news. It's good news of God's kingdom, God's coming.
20: Yeah.
19: And one asks through Mark and all the gospel accounts, well, who's the king? And like you said, well, here is the risen king.
20: Mm-hmm.
19: Good news. Multifaceted thing with many ideas behind it, but the big picture is, hey, good news. Here's the kingdom. Here's evidence of that. Here's a risen king. And so you should believe in that. Have faith, which is verse 16. Whoever believes and is baptized, you'll be saved. Whoever does not believe will be condemned.
20: Mm-hmm.
19: Both great commissions, the famous one, Matthew 28, and this Mark one, which we can't say for certain, but may even come before Matthew in the sense of it being recorded earlier. We don't know. It's all roughly the same amount of time. But both great commissions in here highlights you go preach the gospel, and there's a connection with baptism.
20: Mm-hmm.
19: Why? There's a lot you could say with this, but why is that important?
20: I mean, you see it throughout the whole New Testament. I know there's lots of theological, doctrinal debates about baptism and what it means, what its place is today. I just think that as you read the New Testament, there's a simple truth that the people who were put into Christ were put into Christ through baptism. Mm-hmm. Romans 6 says, when you were baptized into his death. Well, how can I participate in the death of Jesus so I can participate in the life of Jesus? Well, mm-hmm. the whole New Testament, the answer is, where is that moment? When does that happen? It happens when I baptize myself into his death. Mm-hmm. And I can participate in the grave that Jesus participated in through the watery grave. Mm-hmm. 1 Peter 3 says this. Romans 6 says this. Here, Mark 16, it seems this is the clear implication, right? Galatians 3 and 4. There's so many. And then, like, the one baptism in Ephesians, even the earliest creeds we have, if you want to go early church, like, mm-hmm. we believe in one Nicene Creed. We believe in one baptism for the remission of sins. Mm-hmm. It's like, I mean,
19: I think we complicate it too much.
20: Yes.
19: I think on both sides. Yeah. I've heard some circles where they get so granular with baptism, they're like, if you were going to be baptized and died right before you went, that's just too bad. Yeah. I'm like, I just think that's bad theology with the character of God and all that. And then the other side that is more common, I think, in American evangelical circles is, I hope it comes from a good heart of not wanting to earn salvation, which is like, duh, you can't earn salvation. But to accept baptism is an act of faith.
20: Yes.
19: Right? Act of faith. We're not talking about forcing someone who has no faith or anything like that. This is an act of faith. To believe in the good news means I'm going to enter into this kingdom. And the symbol that is also tied to a spiritual reality is one that's baptized into Christ.
20: Just because this is a fraught issue where many Christians disagree, just to be full disclosure about here at this church, at Kirkland Church of Christ, what we believe is that you participate in baptism to ask God for a clean conscience. That's what 1 Peter 3 says. Yeah. And to, by faith, enter into salvation. And you do that as a believer. We don't do infant baptism here. We believe in creedal baptism, or you do it from a belief, from a place of faith, to be saved by Jesus. It's not a work. We don't believe it's a work. We don't believe it earns or merits salvation, but we do believe, based on scriptures like this and many others in the New Testament, that it is a part of God's plan for us engaging in the salvation he offers us by faith and by grace.
19: Yep. The Bible and its understandings of all facets of the Christian life is simple. Mm-hmm. It's profound.
20: Yeah.
19: It's difficult, but it's simple. Not simplistic, but it's simple. Yeah. Read Mark 16:16. Ask a fourth grader, what does Mark 16:16 mean? I think it's pretty easy. Whoever believes and is baptized will be saved. Whoever does not believe will be condemned.
20: Yeah.
19: If you don't believe, well, why would you decide to follow Jesus starting with baptism?
20: Yeah.
19: Right? You wouldn't. Now, the next few verses also can run into all sorts of doctrinal disagreement and discussion and whatnot, where Jesus says, hey, here's signs that will accompany those who believe. Okay? He doesn't say, here's signs that will accompany all those who believe. He's like, here's signs of those who will believe. Mm-hmm. And in his name, they cast out demons. They'll speak in new tongues. Whole nother side quest, but you see in Acts 2, there are tongues are synonymous with languages.
20: Yes.
19: Right? It's a miracle. They'll pick up snakes, and if they drink anything deadly, it will not harm them. They will lay hands on the sick, and they will get well. We kind of see all this stuff literally happen in the book of Acts, no?
20: Yeah. Yeah, literally. I mean, even the serpents, like Paul's shipwrecks, and there's the deadly serpents there.
19: Oh, yeah, on the island of Malta. That's a wild story where he gets bit by a snake, and the natives of the island of Malta are like, well, let's just sit back and watch this guy die, and it doesn't happen.
20: Yeah.
19: So we see a lot of these things happen with the apostles and their contemporaries, to say the least. This narrative continues. Mm-hmm. But we come to the conclusion at 19 and 20, and this is what Jesus was talking about, even for that council that wanted him dead.
20: Mm-hmm.
19: This kind of was Jesus' own great confession about himself.
20: Yeah.
19: Would you read 19 and 20?
20: Yeah. So then, when the Lord Jesus had spoken to them, he was received up into heaven and sat down at the right hand of God. And they went out and preached everywhere while the Lord worked with them and confirmed the word by the signs that followed.
19: Amen. So remember, they asked Jesus, hey, are you the son of the blessed one?
20: Mm-hmm.
19: And Jesus confessed, I am. And you'll see the Son of Man sitting at the right hand of power, coming in the clouds of heaven.
0: Yeah.
19: So that's a conclusion for Mark. It's a wonderful conclusion to where here's the king, right?
0: Yeah.
19: You know, talk about the kingdom and good news of a kingdom. Here he is, the true heavenly throne and temple. He sits down at the right hand of the Father, mm-hmm. of God. And they obey him. Verse 20, they obey. They go, they preach everywhere, and the Lord is with them. So those things we read in verses 17 and 18 about these signs that will accompany those who believe, we see that, like we said already, in the book of Acts with the apostles and even some of their contemporaries.
0: Yeah.
19: But the point of the miracles, right, it wasn't just the miracles in and of themselves. All right, the point of the miracles was it confirmed the word.
0: Mm-hmm.
19: It confirmed the word out of God's compassion for people.
0: Yeah, and the Lord worked with them, really importantly, really interestingly.
19: Yeah, the Lord worked with them. So even now, I think we have a lesson, even though we're not apostles and that sort of thing, there's certainly a message that the risen Jesus, alive today, is working with and through his church.
0: Yes.
19: Okay, to wrap this episode up, I've got a question for you, Benjamin.
0: Ooh.
19: Okay, this great commission was given to the apostles. So why do we engage today, 2,000 years later, with the Great Commission ourselves?
0: That's a great question. Especially in context of all the things about serpents and all this, we could say, okay, well, which applies, which doesn't? You can kind of be, it's easy to go into extremes in passages like this. Either it all applies or none of it applies, mm-hmm. right? And I think that's kind of not a bad reading. That's understandable, but it is, I think we need to be nuanced to this.
19: Yeah, right? It's a simplistic reading.
0: Simplistic. I think the idea here is that, what is the good news? The good news is that Jesus is Jesus, that he is God's son, that he is the king that God has sent, that he reigns for all time, for over all people, and if you believe in him, there is life found in his name.
19: Mm.
0: Now, how he goes about supporting that message or how that message is revealed, that's really up to him in those times, and we have to add some other verses and see the context, read Acts and understand some more, right?
19: Yeah.
0: But even like 2 Timothy 2:2, where Paul says to Timothy, there's a generation, the apostles, Paul's a part of that.
19: Mm-hmm.
0: Then there's a next generation, Timothy and Titus, the other preachers. When Paul in 2 Timothy 2:2, with his death coming soon, he says, the things which you have heard from me in the presence of many witnesses, entrust these to faithful men who will be able to teach others also.
19: That's four generations right there.
0: Yeah, and he's already seeing more and more generations ensuing. And so I think putting this is like Paul's Great Commission, in a sense. I mean, he's not Christ, so he can't give the Great Commission, but it's his the ensuing continuation of the Great Commission, right?
19: I think that's really good that we see, especially with Paul, but the apostles there, like in 2 Timothy, to a young evangelist like Timothy, what they pass on is the apostolic message of the good news.
0: Yes.
19: What's entrusted to Timothy was the gospel message,
0: mm-hmm.
19: which is how Mark ends. The gospel message is Jesus taken up to heaven, sitting at the right hand of God.
0: Yes.
19: And it's the Lord Jesus working through these people to spread this good news. Whoever mm-hmm. believes and is baptized will be saved. Put your trust and faith into this king.
0: Yes. And so I think, of course, it also naturally follows where, like, if we believe this and we understand how great it is, then there's also kind of a duh moment with where it's like, well, if Jesus is Jesus, then who wouldn't I tell about it? Like, we ought to do this. There's a natural impetus to this where Jesus is also saying, but you need to go. You have to go, get out, like Abraham, go, leave your people, get out of your circles, go tell everybody, best you can.
19: Mm.
0: And even the word evangelical in our culture has lost its meaning. The simple message of it is, there is good news to herald and to share it. Go share it.
19: Yes.
0: Make it about Jesus, not about the political affiliations or the different doctrinal differences. Like, Christians just need to hear and be back to being evangelical for what it means.
19: Amen.
0: Go share the good news. Jesus is Lord. Let's worship him.
19: Amen. I hope that encourages all you listeners. That is awesome. We'll wrap up our Mark series in one more episode as we highlight all the themes that Mark uniquely by the Spirit shows us. And so we look forward to that. Thank you for listening to us today on Evergreen Faith, and we'll see you again here on the show real soon. God bless.
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12: Along with co-host Mark Holland, it is another edition of the Sound Mind broadcast with life coach and counselor Daniel Pryor zooming in once again. Hi there, Daniel.
26: Greetings, Mark. We have a guest today.
12: We do.
26: And this is a good friend of mine and colleague, Brian Tingley. I'm happy to have Brian on the show today. We're still talking about loneliness, which is a huge topic. And I love being in dialogue with Brian because he's so astute and sharp and poignant. And that's probably enough.
12: That's enough.
26: So welcome, Brian, from Tacoma area.
27: Yeah, it's always great to be with you, Dan, and I'm glad to be able to talk about a really relevant topic.
12: And Brian, you've been on this show before, haven't you? A few years ago, I think.
27: Yeah, I think one time. Yeah, okay. I don't remember when. Yeah, okay. My
26: memory quite a ways back.
12: All right.
26: Yeah. So Brian, you and I were talking about this a bit last night and also this morning, and it's a huge topic. As we were saying, it's sort of like when you say the word loneliness, it's sort of the tip of the iceberg because it's connected to so many emotions. And, there's a comorbidity. Research has shown loneliness increases the risk for things like depression, anxiety, heart disease, addictions, and it makes people really at high risk for. And this is not an exhaustive list by any means, but one of the things that kind of spurred my interest in this topic to begin with was an article that I saw in Psychology Today. The name of the article, "Does Your Chatbot Have a Personality?" And so I was kind of reading that and thinking about the high risk of people who are lonely, feel lonely, and attach that. So can I kick this off with one of my axioms, and then we'll just kind of go from there? And I've said on the show numerous times, your experience of yourself is your experience of other people experiencing you. Your experience of yourself is your experience of other people experiencing you. I don't know if anybody really, if any person really knows himself or herself inside and out. In fact, the scripture says that, you know, only God searches our hearts and knows our thoughts before we even think them. So a person's search for in loneliness is kind of a search for themselves, which is kind of an unknowable in a sense. And so they're really searching for input from other people to affirm what they hope they are, what they wish they could be. So I'll just kind of throw that out there and kind of like a pigskin on the turf.
27: I think one thing sort of in a more macro idea is you know, from our biblical worldview, we're born, I think C.S. Lewis talks about, we're not made for this world. So we come into this world already beginning in a way where God never really intended for us to experience, which is a broken, fallen world. And from there, it gets really confusing, because when it comes to like relationships, what is the expectation in a relationship? What is it supposed to be? And I think when we're talking about loneliness, there's a universal sense of loneliness. And I think there's a lot of reasons for why we experience loneliness. And certainly in our time in history, it's got its own variables. But it's sort of like, what compared to what? We feel lonely compared to what? And I think we have an expectation in relationships mm-hmm. of what that should be. And so it can be confusing. It's not just being around people or having relationships, because I think people that have relationships also feel confused in them. So yeah, my experience of myself is part of my experience of what I'm getting from other people. And then I have my own ideas and my own beliefs about myself, and that influences it too. So it can be hard to sort through it all.
26: Yeah. We talked a little bit too about something that we could call a personality aspect, where, and I've often said, another one of my axioms that I use is that personality is an expression of my beliefs about my safety and security. Mm. So personality is an expression of my beliefs about my safety and security, and not all those beliefs are true. Many of them are untrue, but I still respond to them as though they have to do with my safety and security. And so different personality types, and you have like avoidant personality and dependent personality, et cetera. And a lot of the personality types almost set a person up in a couple of ways. It sets them up to be alone, but it also sets them up to, in fact, almost prefer being alone. And so it's almost like a self-fulfilling prophecy. So the person who feels lonely, it's difficult to say, but the person who feels lonely bears some weight of why. I've heard people say, you know, I'm not going to play the game. There was a slogan some time back, join the world, which is almost offensive, because it's almost like settle for the world, just settle for less. Don't dig deeper, just join the world. But I think there's something about life isn't a game. It's not playing a game. Relationships are not playing the game. We are wired for relationships. And I know in the secular approach, would be something as simple as, if you're lonely, just form relationships. But I just read off a couple of, I think before we were on the show, but it talks about people who are in relationships, or people who have large families who feel lonely within those relationships. And certainly there's an epidemic of loneliness in the church, and the church is supposed to be a body of believers, an intimate body of believers. And we have suicide in the church, and we have everything in the church that we have in the secular world. So I think that, another one said that, surrounded by friends, having many friends, but feeling used, feeling like those friends only accept me, when I'm useful. And of course, there's that whole aspect of being maybe a little too self-centered. I know one of the things that I tell people to do with depression is, and this may seem cold, but it's the truth. One of the things that you do for depression is to start thinking about the needs of other people, and meeting the needs of other people. Maybe there's some of that. It's good for loneliness too.
27: I think, again, another maybe couple of general concepts would be that we all want to be known, so we want to reveal ourselves and be known. And then we want to know. And so part of the intimacy journey, I call it the intimacy journey, is how do we let people know what's going on in our internal world? And part of, I think, the caution about getting close to people and being known or knowing is all the protections that come up about what's okay and what's not okay about who you are. And I think the work of relationships and being closer and being more intimate, again, intimacy defined by knowing what's going on inside a person, is how do we care for each other? How do we know, how do we learn about each other and know each other and care for each other? And yeah, I think coming back to our, you know, as Christians, God is ultimately the perfect lover, and He is love. And without Him, we don't really have an objective understanding of what love is. So we kind of have to go back to the playbook, or the point of reference of, well, what is love, which is how we learn to be with each other and be safe to get closer. And I think without a God, without the Bible guiding us in that, it's kind of hard. We're kind of lost in the dark.
26: Yeah. In our discussion, we kind of found a rough division. It's in statistical information too. In fact, one statistic said that young people are particularly susceptible to loneliness. I don't think I agree with that. It said 61% of young people in this research report serious loneliness, which doesn't mean that there isn't more. It's just 61% in that survey reported it. Yes, young people, I made a division, and I don't know if it's probably a lot more nuanced than that, but that the young person is more, generally speaking, the young person is more prone to loneliness because of the lack of something, whereas older people are more prone to loneliness because of the loss of something. It's a way of putting it. Of course, loss is lack too, so it's not a perfect, not perfectly definitive, but... So let me say something about the lostness of the older people, because I think most of my clients, or I shouldn't say most of them, but a good percentage of my clients tend to be on the older side. Maybe that's because they've seen my picture and they feel comfortable around. But there's loss. You get to the older years, and like a lot of your friends aren't around anymore. A lot of people, the spouse isn't around, and so there's loneliness there. And one of the things, because you're bringing up the kind of like the biblical biblical or Christian community view of this, one of the things that I see in older people is, and I get asked the question, what's the purpose of loneliness? One of the things I see in older people is that again, the out for loneliness is beginning to make that shift and getting more involved in intercessory prayer and really learning to trust God and trust God for answered prayer. And I find that a lot of people, that's, even though they've been Christians their whole life, that's kind of new territory. And so it comes under the question, what is the purpose of loneliness, and why does God allow us to be lonely? So do you have anything to say about that? And also about, you know, the other side of the division, which is the young people, how young, because I don't
27: kind of going back to, we know ourselves by how the feedback we get from others. I think there's a similar maybe crossover thought about our experience of life on earth is sort of based on the information we get from the outside world about what is life about and what are you aiming for. So I think the different seasons, when you're young, your expectations of how life should feel or what it should be is different than when you're older and you've lived life a while. Now you're starting to see life on earth differently, and knowing that it's coming to an end, I think priorities change. And having tried things out of aiming at things and seeing what comes out of, what are the outcomes of aiming at those things? So I think when we're older, you know, mentioned intercessory prayer, there is certainly the potential for, you know, the Bible says all that is in the world is lust of the flesh, lust of the eyes, and the pride of life. When I was younger, it just seemed like, you know, that's one of the badges you get. Oh, that's, you know, forget all the good things because as a Christian, you're going to live this boring life. And my age, it's like, wow, that's really true. There's really not much here. And I think the eternal values or the eternal perspective shows us what really matters, which is relationship and people and love and God. And so I think when we're older, the loss that we might feel on earth shifts to maybe some more eternal things like loving others, caring for others, praying, inviting God into the whole process and His perspective.
26: Yeah, and I think that it's important for people to see that. It's important for younger people to see that, but they're distracted by many things. One of the questions that popped up in this survey, you know, who do I want to be? Who do I want to love? What do I want to do? When we're young, we're selfish. There's just no way around it. And sometimes when we're older, we haven't gotten rid of that. And so it'd be great if young people, but it's a rare young person that can just focus on the needs of others. But you're right, as we get older, life has a way of paring down. But it's not, for me, it's not a reason to be lonely or discouraged. It's like, you know, you get to a point in life where you should see that you're on the final lap of the race and you want to, and it's, you know, you can really think about sprinting and finishing strong, and you can apply yourself to things, and you don't need another 25 years to do that. You can apply. It's never too late to do what God wants you to do. And it's never too late to find what God wants you to do. And so it's a kind of a difficult shift for people, living a whole life serving self, more or less, and then coming to a place where, you know, all the distractions have been pared down, and, you know, I'm not going to be buying another airplane or another house or another boat. I'm not going to be taking up a new sport or, you know. So it's just, what is there? Well, there's, you know, there's me and God. You know, there's us and God. There's the body of Christ. Loneliness is a perspective in the context of, which, as you pointed out earlier, expectations.
27: One of my own experiences of myself is, where do I go to be human? You know, I have my roles. I'm a counselor. I'm a husband. I'm a father. You know, I'm a leader, volunteer. Where do I go to be human? I think just means, where can I go and be Brian Tingley the human? And I feel less alone and lonely when I'm being human.
26: Yeah. Yeah, when I'm being myself. It's kind of a balance. Well, we'll come back to it when we kind of, that's a good place to pick it up.
1: Okay, taking a quick break. Dan has a special guest this week, Brian Tingley, another counseling friend, and we'll continue this discussion about loneliness in just a moment. And Dan, do you want to ask people or let people know how they can get some help for loneliness or any other counseling needs?
26: Yeah, the number here, 425-778-6169. 425-778-6169. 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
1: Along with co-host Mark Holland, this week talking with a special guest of Daniel Pryor. His name is Brian Tingley, and continuing a discussion about loneliness. Guys, as I'm listening to you talk back and forth, sounds in many ways what you're describing is your basic recovery group is really what we need in the church to be more like. I've spent some time in recovery groups, and the place where you can kind of be yourself and talk openly seems to be happening a lot more in those situations than it does in the church. But maybe that's appropriate because it's more of a closed setting and less informal. So I'm not sure. Maybe we want different things from different kinds of meetings, but seems like something good's happening in those groups.
26: Well, that's a good point. I think those kinds of groups or any kind of group. And so when we were talking earlier, and I used the word collectivism, where groups can form around anything from healthy heart walks to political rallies, and those serve a purpose. And within those that different contexts, there is probably a percentage of people who can meet those loneliness needs in that. And then there's also a large percentage of people who those venues don't work out for. But it'd be interesting, Brian, talking about where to be human, to kind of join those two together, because it gets back to the kind of the personality thing. So I imagine myself going to a group, and I'm in a new church and I want to get to know people, and I'm going to this group. And so I'm sitting there quiet, because part of that's my personality, but that's just an excuse, because so I'm going to wear the black hat in this little scenario. So rather than engaging with people, I'm secretly finding fault with all the people that are speaking. And I'm thinking they're just playing the game. This is all superficial. And I found that people who have difficulty in relationships, that's one of their main kind of go-to arguments, is that people are pretentious. They're not for real. They're superficial. And that gives me an excuse not to engage, because I only want to engage in those real relationships. And the problem is that I can never quite find those real relationships. And when I do find one, I drive the other person crazy because I'm so demanding and so linear in my thinking. Does that remind you of anyone, Brian?
27: Yeah, myself.
26: No, I didn't mean that. I meant your client load. But go ahead.
27: I'm concepts of generalities today. Maybe it's because this is the first time we've had an opportunity to talk about this on a radio show. But a long time ago, I came up with this thought to myself of life. The key to life is having a good relationship with yourself, a good relationship with others, and a good relationship with God. The confusing part is knowing which part is what. You know, what is God's part? What is my part?

0: be safe, that we can be known here and cared for. And I think churches sometimes I think the church has really high standards, and we all think somehow we're supposed to be living that standard, but we don't. We live way below the standards. And so how do we create safety to be our broken selves while moving towards the standard? And I think that's where, if you're going to go into a church, you could kind of find some people that you can work through things with, or at least begin to build relationships with. But that's a process of building trust. And then just knowing what your part is in that process of knowing what safe people are, knowing who wants to invest or who wants to build. And that's negotiated. There's a part that the individual plays, and then there's a part the other person plays. And then there's a part where we just have to go to God with some things that humans can't do for us. We can't do for ourselves, and humans can't. So I think it's trying to figure out whose part is what is part of the journey.
1: Yeah, that raises a number of things. First of all, I think one of the questions for the lonely person is, where do I fit? And of course, that implies a context. And I think that a lot of times the context is missing for young people, certainly, because they haven't yet had the experience. They're still learning what the context is. That is, what is God doing? You know, what is God really doing on earth? And it's missing for a lot of older people, because I find a lot of old people, and I'm still struggling with this myself. I mean, it's the process of life.
0: Yeah.
1: You know, to use that term, dying to self. And I've been saying lately, letting go in order to take hold of. And so where do I fit implies a context of, well, what am I trying to fit into? What's the whole reason for life? And I think there's been a misunderstanding in the Christian community largely. You know, where is the kingdom of God? You know, if it's down here on earth. And that scripture does say, you know, thy will be done, the prayer of the Christ prayer, thy will be done in heaven as it is on earth as it is in heaven. Thank you. But that doesn't mean that means let thy will be done on earth, thy kingdom come, let thy will be done on earth as it is in heaven. But that doesn't necessarily say the kingdom is on earth. It says your will be done on earth as it is in heaven. But the idea that that people have the notion that, you know, there are so many things on this earth that are so important to God that he's going to have his kingdom here, and so therefore I'm missing out because I don't have the friends and I don't have the finances and I don't have the resources, and God didn't give me a very good hand to play, instead of realizing that the work of God is a spiritual work. And everybody's qualified that's born again, and everybody's important that's born again, and everybody fits in to the body of Christ. But a lot of it is, where do I fit? What is that human part of me? What is God using? What is God, doing? And so there's that, which brings up the question of kind of a side question of large churches where you go to the church and there are thousands of people, and the disconnect in there is can't be overstated. I mean, most of these churches have smaller groups, but the smaller groups, so many times, I think, in my experience, the smaller groups are like kind of a microcosm of the larger group. It's they're not like what Mark was saying was meaningful to him, the recovery groups where people really do feel free. And the whole purpose of the recovery group is that you kind of bare your soul and be honest. Not that everybody should join a recovery group, because a lot of people, I mean, unless there's a recovery group for loneliness, but also those recovery groups a lot of times can become a subculture to where I'm a normal person in the abnormal group. And I still have trouble getting outside of that and enlarging my world and fitting into God's larger purpose.
0: Knowing that God, if every person's valuable, and I think through our earthly eyes, some people are more important than others, but in God's eyes, the most broken person that knows they need him is no less valuable. And so that's what we try to create, I think, in the smaller groups, is how do we value each other and really love each other well.
1: Yeah. Well, I think we're going to do another show on this. I don't know if Brian will be with us again.

0: And it was really great of you, Brian, to put this time aside. You're a busy, busy, busy, busy man. But we'll probably pick this up, the bits and pieces, next week. And I've sure enjoyed having you on. And I think it was probably very beneficial to the hearers, too. So thank you.
1: Very much so. Good to have a guest on the show, Brian Tingley, a counselor friend of Daniel Pryor. Daniel, how do people get in touch with you or if they want to get in touch with Brian?
0: Correct. All virtual with me these days down here in AZ. 425-778-6169. 425-778-6169. And I do refer people in that area to Brian. So if you want to get in touch with Brian, you can't find his number, I'd be glad to provide that for you. Okay. So 425-778-6169.
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7: The Bible reminds us the Lord is near to all who call on him. That's why God gave us the gift of prayer, because he wants to talk with us.
4: It's like a hotline to God.
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6: Isn't that cool? Give us
7: this day. Jesus taught us to pray, to be united as one. So let's come together as one body to pray the prayer that Jesus gave us.
8: Hey guys, this is Brandon Eanman. I am from Seattle, and I play young David in the David movie. I'm hoping you guys might pray the Lord's Prayer with me right now. So here we go. Our Father, who art in heaven, hallowed be thy name. Thy kingdom come, thy will be done, on earth as it is in heaven. Give us this day our daily bread, and forgive us our trespasses, as we forgive those who trespass against us. Lead us not into temptation, but deliver us from evil. For thine is the kingdom, the power, and the glory forever and ever. Amen.
9: Radio News, I'm Jim Rinaldi. The midterm elections may be challenging for Republicans, but there are some key House races where GOP wins might mean election night goes better than expected.
10: National Republicans are investing in some, while key issues might sway others. In an open New Hampshire seat, Trump allies are spending to support other races. 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
9: Navi Pillay, a South African-born jurist and former UN human rights chief, has won the Nobel Peace Prize. Her career has spanned from defending the rights of an imprisoned Nelson Mandela to leading a panel that found Israel committed genocide in Gaza. Virginia voters will decide three proposed constitutional amendments in November covering abortion rights, same-sex marriage, and voting rights for people convicted of felonies. From America's News Network, USA Radio News.
11: In our KCIS Seattle area forecast, partly to mostly sunny today, mostly clear tonight and sunny tomorrow and Columbus Day. Our highs today and tomorrow, the mid-50s to near 60 and in the low to mid-60s Monday.
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1: And time again for another Gospel Tech Frequently Asked Question, FAQs. Mark joined by Nathan Sutherland. 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These are shorter, bite-sized amounts of information. That's the idea behind what we're doing today. Nathan, Frequently Asked Question is the whole subject of, and it's a huge subject. We'll try and get a little bite-sized look at it here. AI. What is AI? How is it being used? And what should we be concerned about as it relates to our kids and grandkids?
15: Yeah, all right. That's a broad... Yeah. Okay, let me jump in real quick.
1: Multiple episodes will be coming on this subject.
15: I may not even be qualified to tell you what AI is. Here's what we do know. So you have these large language models. And so I saw an article the other day that was said, bag of words have mercy on us. Mm. And that's a great way to think about AI. It's not the most technical, but it's a bag of words. And it's really, really good at using an if-then structure to a neural network of trained words to go and pull these words for your specific response. And so that's what AI is. Then they're trained to do certain things. You have assistant AI models. So ChatGPT would be an example of that. You can go and ask it something and it'll, or set a schedule or research something for you. But ChatGPT is also trained to be a relational model. So it will respond to you like a friend and it will have a conversation with you. And those two things are very different. So when we're talking to our children about AI, we're talking about why are we going to it. If we're going to AI to support our work, that's great. AI becomes like a shovel. And we just have to pick the appropriate shovel, because if I'm doing work in my backyard, I need probably like a hand shovel. And if I'm doing work to build a home, then I need some kind of like powered shovel made by Caterpillar maybe. And if I am mining the earth for ore, I'm going to use these, you know, astronomically huge 300 yard long shovels that can move tons of dirt in a single scoop. And we're talking about what's the scale of our work. Some of our children are using that mining equipment to simply try to have fun online or talk with their friends. Mm. And we need to be deliberate as we think about that, because we are not being intentional in the way we are scaffolding the work our children are using AI for, and it can at some point be doing the work for them rather than supporting their work. The example I use when talking with junior hires and high schoolers is to think about going to the gym and walking up to the squat rack and stacking plates, and now I have one plate on a side and then two and then three and then four and now five, and we're talking, I am dealing with hundreds and hundreds of pounds. And then I bring in a forklift and I put it under that weight and I have it lift 10 times, five sets. At the end of 30 minutes, I go home. And the two questions are, first, did I get stronger? And the answer is no. Mm-hmm. And the second question is, but did I move a lot of weight? And the answer is yes. And a lot of kids, when I say, hey, you're using this for your essay, how do you know if that's your product? And they're like, well, it sounds good. I'm like, right, but who lifted the weight in this essay? Like, did AI do that for you or did it support you? And that's the concern. Kids can be convinced that they're actually capable of doing more work than they can. And at some point, they're going to end up in a situation where they're under the weight that they actually can't lift, because they're convinced they are actually that good, that they have that vocabulary, that they have that thinking process, they have that level of focus, and they're going to get in a job, in a relationship, in a conversation where they're way over their heads and someone's going to get hurt. So we do want them to be using it to support their work, help it think up words, help it get through writer's block, help you set up an outline. I get it, but it needs to support your work, not do your work for you. And I think if we can get to that spot with our AI, let me just add this, because a large, more than half of young people are using relational AI as a conversation. And a third of those kids say they like it as much or more than real people. Mm. And that is dangerous. Common Sense Media recently did a review of relational AI, and they have said they are at highest levels of risk, and that relational AI should, their prescription is relational AI should be avoided by all minors till age 18. Do not use AI that is designed to be engaging relationally, because young people use it as a sense of belonging, making them more isolated. This AI is not set up to keep you mentally and physically well. So if you confess something to it, we have documented cases of relational AI stopping a young person from telling loved ones about thoughts about self-harm until the young person had acted on it. So there are massive lawsuits coming through right now, but we don't want lawsuits. We want healthy kids becoming healthy adults. So just relational AI, that's if your child is engaging with AI, as a friend on a regular basis, not as a party trick because they asked Siri something about, you know, kangaroos, but we're confiding regularly in the AI as if it were a journal, as if it were a friend, as if it were a real life accomplice, or even the Holy Spirit. Like, we're pouring our hearts into these relational AI and we're getting back bag of nouns. And that is not what we want for our children. And so just do be aware of that as we think, yes, do work well with AI and avoid relational AI for minors like the plague.
1: Yeah, it's a big subject, and it's gone a lot farther than just helping you with your book report. Yeah. It has become, like you say, you're getting to where you're relating to it as a friend and as a counselor, and so this is concerning. 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

AM 630 KCIS, Driving Nails, Bruce Carroll. Second chapter of Acts in there, too. And the Maranatha Singers started off our More Music Saturday, timeless Christian music, until 6 o'clock. I'm Joe Michaels. Glad you are along on this 10th day of Clergy Appreciation Month. Mark Holland is going to be sharing Proverbs 10, because it is the 10th of October, at about 1:35 this afternoon. I'm really pleased to tell you that our Christmas blessing nominations have been extended. So if you know someone that has had a really rough year and would like to nominate them for a Christmas blessing, get all the details and let us know who they are at kcisradio.com. And because it is Columbus Day weekend, with a special acknowledgement to Indigenous people and a happy Thanksgiving to our listeners in Victoria, the banks and the post office will be closed, so you gotta serve yourself. You gotta serve somebody. 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

0: AM 630 KCIS. That's Michael Card with a term that means a stumbling stone in Greek. Scandalon was a stumbling stone to the Jewish leaders at the time of Jesus, especially some of the rabbis, as you know. And on Discovering the Jewish Jesus tomorrow morning at 6:30, Rabbi Schneider shares a website that was created to reach the Jewish people with the message of Jesus. 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He'll be talking about that tomorrow morning at 6:30. So we hope you start your day right here on AM 6:30. KCIS. Now, a little later on tomorrow afternoon at 4 o'clock, it's the Gaither Homecoming Show. We've got the Gaither Trio with I Am Loved coming up.
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AM 630 KCIS, your More Music Saturdays where you are. That's Amy Grant. In a little while, we are not far from Christmas, and maybe it's time for the trip of a lifetime. Maybe now you can get away and do a little traveling. And we have a trip coming up in the spring that is absolutely fabulous to the United Kingdom. You'll see the birthplace of Shakespeare at Stratford-upon-Avon, visit the Edinburgh Castle in Scotland, go to Wales, traditional afternoon tea, of course, the great city of London. And in fact, nobody does Christmas like the English do. They start like on the 1st of November, so we're only a few weeks away. But anyway, something to think about. April 25th through May 4th, the early bird discount is on. So be sure and check out that trip at kcisradio.com. I am loved. Here's Bill Gaither Trio.

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5: USA Radio News, I'm Jim Rinaldi. The airport in Saudi Arabia's capital, Riyadh, has been attacked again. A missile struck a passenger terminal Saturday, and many people were wounded, a regional official said. King Khalid International Airport has been targeted multiple times this week, and Iran-backed Houthi rebels in Yemen have claimed responsibility. The Trump administration suspending tech giant Microsoft.
6: Vice President J.D. Vance accuses the company of fraud. John Summers, USA Radio News.
5: Krista Pike, who survived Tennessee's attempt to execute her by lethal injection, has been moved back to prison. That is according to a statement by her attorneys released Saturday. Pike, 50, was discharged from the hospital and is back at the Deborah K. Johnson Rehabilitation Center. From America's News Network, USA Radio News.
7: In our KCIS Seattle area forecast, partly to mostly sunny today, mostly clear tonight and sunny tomorrow and Columbus Day. Our highs today and tomorrow, the mid-50s to near 60 and in the low to mid-60s Monday.
0: Krista Senior Living is a Christian community with two picture-perfect locations, one here on the Krista campus in Shoreline and the other in Silverdale. 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

630 KCIS. More Music Multiplied means two by Margaret Becker. Say the name and find me. Hey, we're not far away from our Proverbs reading. Mark Holland will share Proverbs 10 at 1:35 this afternoon. And we share Proverbs 11 tomorrow on the 11th day of October at, 9:30 tomorrow morning. And then during the week, Mark shares Proverbs at 8:45 in the morning. So every day we feature Proverbs from that day. However, I woke up today to Proverbs 19, and it says, listen to advice and accept instruction, and in the end you will be wise. Many are the plans in a man's heart, but it is the Lord's purpose that prevails. Under Montana skies, here's White Heart.

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0: AM 630 KCIS, your More Music Saturday. The song is called Runner. Twyla Paris tells us how that song came about.
1: Well, that particular song, when I first began writing it, I was writing it, especially I have a lot of friends, close friends who are missionaries because of my involvement with Youth with a Mission. And I was writing it with particularly missionaries in mind because, you know, they go through a lot of times a specific set of, you know, difficult times. But really, the song is for anyone who is running the race and being faithful. And we all go through those times where we don't understand what's going on. And it really is a matter of being faithful and committed enough to our calling to put one foot in front of the other and trust God. You know, I appreciate that so much.
0: Oh, you're going to meet a lot of people just like that at Missions Fest, which is coming up this coming Friday and next Saturday at Eastside Church in Bothell. And Mark Holland is going to be there. We'll be represented at the KCIS booth, so be sure and remember that. Stop by and say hello. Hey, I got a great way. Wow, what a strong closure to this hour coming up a little later on. Sandy Patty and Larnell Harris just going to bring the roof down with I've Just Seen Jesus. More songs to give your Saturday a lift coming right up.
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2: 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Today in Proverbs. 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
5: And from the World English Translation of the Bible, for this 10th day of the month, here is Proverbs 10. The Proverbs of Solomon. A wise son makes a glad father, but a foolish son brings grief to his mother. Treasures of wickedness profit nothing, but righteousness delivers from death. The Lord will not allow the soul of the righteous to go hungry, but he thrusts away the desire of the wicked. He becomes poor who works with a lazy hand, but the hand of the diligent brings wealth. He who gathers in summer is a wise son, but he who sleeps during the harvest is a son who causes shame. Blessings are on the head of the righteous, but violence covers the mouth of the wicked. The memory of the righteous is blessed, but the name of the wicked will rot. The wise in heart accept commandments, but a chattering fool will fall. He who walks blamelessly walks surely, but he who perverts his ways will be found out. One who winks with the eye causes sorrow, but a chattering fool will fall. The mouth of the righteous is a spring of life, but violence covers the mouth of the wicked. Hatred stirs up strife, but love covers all wrongs. Wisdom is found on the lips of him who has discernment, but a rod is for the back of him who is void of understanding. Wise men lay up knowledge, but the mouth of the foolish is near ruin. The rich man's wealth is his strong city. The destruction of the poor is their poverty. The labor of the righteous leads to life. The increase of the wicked leads to sin. He is in the way of life who heeds correction, but he who forsakes reproof leads others astray. He who hides hatred has lying lips. He who utters a slander is a fool. In the multitude of words there is no lack of disobedience, but he who restrains his lips does wisely. The tongue of the righteous is like choice silver. The heart of the wicked is of little worth. The lips of the righteous feed many, but the foolish die for lack of understanding. The Lord's blessing brings wealth, and he adds no trouble to it. It is a fool's pleasure to do wickedness, but wisdom is a man of understanding's pleasure. What the wicked fear will overtake them, but the desire of the righteous will be granted. When the whirlwind passes, the wicked is no more, but the righteous stand firm forever. As vinegar to the teeth and as smoke to the eyes, so is the sluggard to those who send him. The fear of the Lord prolongs days, but the years of the wicked shall be shortened. The prospect of the righteous is joy, but the hope of the wicked will perish. The way of the Lord is a stronghold to the upright, but it is a destruction to the workers of iniquity. The righteous will never be removed, but the wicked will not dwell in the land. The mouth of the righteous produces wisdom, but the perverse tongue will be cut off. The lips of the righteous know what is acceptable, but the mouth of the wicked is perverse.
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Hey, tonight at 7:30, our KCIS Radio Theater. Last week, we found out that Pawpaw Chuck on Paws and Tails was actually a grizzly named Goliath before he became Pawpaw Chuck. Well, this week, Goliath meets Ava, a seemingly wise woman who lives in a tower in the castle, and she tells Goliath something that could change his life. But can she be trusted? And then at 8:30, Wits End sponsors a band camp and a musical scavenger hunt. What are they looking for? Tunes? Time signatures? Notes? Chords? Well, we'll see if they can blend all of that harmoniously at 8:30 on Adventures in Odyssey. 9 o'clock, we head down Gilead Lane. 9:30 continues the story Voyage of the Dawn Treader on the Focus on the Family Radio Theater. Lamplighter Theater at 10. 10:30 is Unshackled. And Quiet Time at 11 o'clock. Here's Larnell Harris and Sandy Patty.

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4: USA Radio News, I'm Jim Rinaldi. Federal officials say Oscar Belgal was the target of a planned arrest because of his criminal history and alleged gang associations. The shooting happened in Manhattan's Marble Hill neighborhood while his five-year-old son was in the vehicle. A federal agriculture program is helping farmers overcome injuries and disabilities, keeping experienced workers connected to their farms and livelihoods.
5: Ohio AgAbility assists farmers adapt after they're physically unable to work their equipment as they did before through equipment recommendations, rehabilitation partnerships, and more. Anthony Lucero, USA Radio News.
4: President Donald Trump says he has struck a deal to obtain diesel from Russia. Trump said on social media on Friday that he struck the deal with Russian President Vladimir Putin in a phone call. From America's News Network, USA Radio News.
6: In our KCIS Seattle area forecast, partly to mostly sunny today, mostly clear tonight and sunny tomorrow and Columbus Day. Our highs today and tomorrow, the mid-50s to near 60 and in the low to mid-60s Monday.
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9: 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Her husband had just been baptized. A few years before, she herself had just started following Jesus and discovered KCIS. She listened every day, but her husband wasn't interested in faith. So whenever she drove his car, she would leave KCIS playing when she parked it. Day after day, song after song, message after message. 2.5 years later, he now listens too. And recently, he asked to be united with Christ through baptism. That's how God often works, not always through big moments, but through faithful everyday moments. A song, a conversation, a message of hope. When you listen, pray, and share the gospel, you're helping more people experience the hope of Jesus. 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

630 KCIS, your More Music Saturday with Wayne Watson. One of his very first, The Touch of the Master's Hand. Healed the deaf, healed the blind, and all of those miracles that we read about in the gospel. That miracle-working power isn't just something that was 2,000 years ago. It's a power that the Lord wants to unleash in our lives today. But how do we tap into it? Tomorrow morning at 9 o'clock on Pathway to Victory, that is exactly what Dr. Robert Jeffress is going to address. The biblical principles that connect us to God's limitless power. Followed at 9:30 by Greg Laurie and A New Beginning. And this past week, Greg Laurie, it was like one of the fastest half hours that I can remember because he interviewed Chuck Swindoll, a man who he reveres as the best Bible teacher alive today. But anyway, Greg Laurie in A New Beginning tomorrow morning at 9:30. We hope you start your day right here on AM 630 KCIS. You will be blessed. Here's Silver Wind, and I Will Bless the Lord.

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0: AM 630 KCIS, your More Music Saturday with Barry McGuire, Salvation Man. There'll be a lot of those at Mission Fest, which is coming up at Eastside Church in Bothell. It starts on Friday and goes through next Saturday. 100 participating churches that will focus on the work that God is doing around the world. Pastor Jesse Bradley, host of the Bonfire at 3:30 tomorrow afternoon, will be one of the speakers. So be sure and stop by the KCIS booth. Say hello to Mark Holland. He will be there next Saturday. Be a light to your world wherever your mission field is. That's the song from New Song, coming up after Phillips, Craig, and Dean. 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

630 KCIS, your More Music Saturday. Bob Bennett there, and that is called The Best. 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
4: USA Radio News, I'm Chuck Brady. Hurricane Isaias hitting the U.S. Gulf Coast overnight, leaving hundreds of thousands of people without power in the state of Alabama and the Florida Panhandle region. The storm making landfall near Destin, Florida as a Category 2 hurricane. Forecasters warning, though, life-threatening storm surges, possible tornadoes, heavy rain will blanket the southeast over the weekend. President Donald Trump and Iranian officials agree on one thing about the seven-month-old situation, insisting the U.S. election calendar is not motivating them to find an end to it. American concerns about high gas prices and inflation are hanging over the November 3rd midterms. Tensions mounting in the Middle East with a drone strike in Sudan, killing at least 40 people, the U.N. expressing outrage over the attack. From America's News Network, this is USA Radio News.
5: In our KCIS Seattle area forecast, partly to mostly sunny today, mostly clear tonight and sunny tomorrow and Columbus Day. Our highs today and tomorrow, the mid-50s to near 60, and in the low to mid-60s Monday.
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8: 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She bravely survived air raids, evacuation, starvation, brutal cold, illness, and extreme poverty. 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

AM 630 KCIS. More music multiplied, too, from Michael W. Smith, Waymaker, and Could He Be the Messiah? Hey, great news. We have extended nominations for our Christmas blessing. 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Another thing that we're doing here is 31 Proverbs in 31 days, all through this month of October. Tomorrow morning at 9:35, we will share Proverbs for the 11th day of October, so it's Proverbs 11. And on we go through the month. Mark Holland does that in the morning at 8:45 as well. And if you missed any of those, Proverbs 7 was particularly intriguing. Wow. Been a while since I've read Proverbs 7. It is a real soap opera. So if you missed any of those, you can go to purposely.com, and there's all kinds of resources at Purposely. So may I encourage you to visit and visit often. All right, the Gaithers tomorrow afternoon at 4 o'clock, the homecoming show. Here's the vocal band.

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0: AM 630 KCIS, your More Music Saturday. Love was reaching. His love was reaching, and that is David Meese. Hey, it was kind of fun this past week because Greg Laurie on A New Beginning, his special guest was Chuck Swindoll. And just to listen to those two guys talk about the good old days down in California. Where's that place that had the great Swedish smorgasbord? Costa Mesa, that was it, yeah. They were talking about, you know, the early Jesus days and talking about Chuck's ministry and how it influenced Greg's ministry. And it was just really fun to listen to that conversation. By the way, Chuck tomorrow morning on Insight for Living talks about strengthening the grip on the family. There's a culture that's working against the family. And Chuck is going to strengthen what really should be in focus. Tomorrow morning at 7:30, I hope you'll join us here. Hey, I'll tell you what, we've got a great hour of music to go. We've got Phillips, Craig, and Dean coming up. Dion, Mylon, Broken Heart, Love Song, Mercy Me, Mercy, Mercy Me.
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630 KCIS. Mylan and Broken Heart, again and again, we remind you to join the Hope Squad and bring Jesus to the end of the road, like in Africa. 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
5: USA Radio News, I'm Amp Harrell. Isaias has weakened and is no longer considered a hurricane, but it left behind a trail of damaged rooftops, downed power lines, and flooded roadways. Robbie Berg with the National Hurricane Center says Isaias lost a lot of its power, but not its threat.
6: They are expecting upwards of 4 to 8 inches of rain. Some areas might see up to 15 inches, especially in some of those mountainous areas.
5: Riyadh Airport attacked again and evacuated as explosions rock the Saudi capital. A shooting in Erie, Pennsylvania has left 9 people dead, along with the suspected shooter, according to local police and the Pennsylvania governor. The city of Erie posted late Friday night that the suspected shooter was dead and there was no threat to the public. Mike Ditka, the quintessential Chicago Bear and a Pro Football Hall of Famer, died on Friday at the age of 86. And a lightsaber used by Darth Vader in The Empire Strikes Back, set to be auctioned on November 12th, it's expected to fetch at least $1 million. From America's News Network, USA Radio News.
7: In our KCIS Seattle area forecast, mostly clear tonight and sunny tomorrow in Columbus Day. Our lows tonight in the 40s, highs tomorrow the mid-50s to near 60, and in the low to mid-60s Monday.
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AM 630 KCIS, your More Music Saturday, and holy is his name, John Michael Talbot. Well, what about those moments in life when bad news brings you to your knees and prayers aren't always answered as hoped, or at least not in a timely fashion? 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Learn how a devastated prophet turned from doubting to rejoicing on Truth for Life with Alistair Begg tomorrow morning at 7 o'clock. And be listening for a special interview. Mark Holland talks with Alistair Begg about encouraging and supporting pastors. Of course, this is Clergy Appreciation Month, along with insights from his new book, We Will Be Changed. Here I am, Rebecca St. James.

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0: 630 KCIS. That's I Saw the Lord. Dallas Home on your More Music Saturday. Hey, we haven't had a pop quiz question yet, so here comes one. What animal did the prodigal son's father kill and serve? Tomorrow morning at 8 o'clock, Dr. David Jeremiah talks about King David, who was overwhelmed and discouraged. If you feel that way, you're not alone. David Jeremiah talks about discouragement and why it is so destructive. The war zone of discouragement, tomorrow morning at 8 o'clock. I've got a scripture to share if you're feeling a little discouraged today. Romans 15:4 says, "For everything that was written in the past was written to teach us so that through endurance and the encouragement of the scriptures, we might have hope." And by the way, hope is not a feeling, it's a choice. If you're discouraged, open up that Bible, and I guarantee it. There's just no feeling like being in God's Word. All right, Debbie Boone answers the question, can women have it all? Yeah, she was asked that question. A career, a family, marriage, everything falls into place. How do you do it? How do you juggle all of that? And I think you'll find her answer rather interesting. And how about your answer to our pop quiz question? What animal did the prodigal son's father kill and serve? Well, in Luke 15:23, the fatted calf.
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5: 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Recently, a listener shared something beautiful. Her husband had just been baptized. A few years before, she herself had just started following Jesus and discovered KCIS. She listened every day, but her husband wasn't interested in faith. So whenever she drove his car, she would leave KCIS plain when she parked it. Day after day, song after song, message after message. 2.5 years later, he now listens too. And recently, he asked to be united with Christ through baptism. That's how God often works, not always through big moments, but through faithful everyday moments. A song, a conversation, a message of hope. When you listen, pray, and share the gospel, you're helping more people experience the hope of Jesus. 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

0: AM 630 KCIS. Steve Camp there with Surrender Your Heart. Speaking of which, tomorrow morning at 6 o'clock, Carter Conlon says that spiritual authority is formed through surrender. Not only that, but hardship, weakness, and dependence on God. But the righteous are never forsaken. He goes on to say a surrendered life can bring hope and freedom. Carter Conlon, a call to the nation, tomorrow morning bright and early at 6 o'clock. Now, Debbie Boone answers the question, can you have it all?
1: I certainly never saw what was coming my way. I never really thought I would have a big hit record and a, you know, instantaneous career on my hands. I never saw or dreamt of such a thing. And I was naive at that point thinking, you know, my dad did it successfully with a family of four kids, so I can marry and have a family and a career like this too. It's doable. But he wasn't the mother. And that was a real shock to me when I started to try to do all of this as a mother. And I realized I'm not one of those people that believes you can have it all. And I had to make, you know, compromises and choices because I didn't want to look back and say I wasn't the mother that my kids needed. If I was going to look back and regret anything, I would rather have regrets that I didn't make all the best choices for a career trajectory. And I think my career suffered for that, but I, again, don't have regrets.
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4: USA Radio News, I'm Amp Harrell. Hurricane Simon has strengthened into a powerful Category 4 storm as it heads towards Mexico's coast. After surviving Tennessee's attempt to execute her by lethal injection, Krista Pike has now been moved back to prison, according to a statement by her attorneys released on Saturday. In Ottumwa, Iowa, a former city council member, Matt Dalby, delivered the invocation. He's just a member of the Satanic Temple.
5: Let us embrace the Luciferian impulse to eat of the tree of knowledge.
4: Russian attacks kill 15 in Ukraine after President Donald Trump strikes a diesel deal with Vladimir Putin. And an Anthropic AI model submitted a false tip to Philadelphia police about an unsolved homicide case, the latest example of AI models acting on their own and manipulating government and other websites. From America's News Network, USA Radio News.
6: In our KCIS Seattle area forecast, mostly clear tonight and sunny tomorrow in Columbus Day. Our lows tonight in the 40s, highs tomorrow the mid-50s to near 60, and in the low to mid-60s Monday.
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7: 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The marriage of a man and a woman is a divine institution that plays a fundamental role in the purpose of God. The process of marriage is the part we struggle with. If we mistake the purpose, we can never embrace the process.